0: Thank you for spending time with us on Caribbean Vibes. The music of the gospel leads us home. We thank you, Lord, for music that brings our souls such joy. Until next time, be salt, be light, be inspired. Bye-bye.
1: I've heard so many stories about how people have turned on the radio, they happen to come across that station, and they heard a truth about Jesus, about who God is, about how much he loves them, that it completely changed their life and brought them off the brink of suicide and brought them into a relationship with God Almighty. And it's just amazing. And it's been a blessing for me and my family, not just to receive, but also to give, knowing how impactful it is all over the world. And so if you'd like to step into that today, don't wait another second. Step into a partnership today.
2: Have you ever wanted something so bad that you're willing to endure intense suffering to obtain it? Willing to sacrifice comforts and go through hardships just to acquire it? Something that was so attractive to you that you'd be willing to do almost anything just to see it? Well, there's an earthly place that's kind of like that for me. ...285 miles off the coast of Mexico lies a group of four volcanic islands that shoot up from the Great Pacific Ocean. Discovered in 1533 by Spanish explorers, the Revilla Hijito Islands have been a top destination for many more explorers since then. It is home to a handful of naval officers who look after the Mexican naval base on the island of Socorro. It is also the center of the largest marine protected area in North America, a 57,000 square mile marine sanctuary, a place of refuge for the creatures of the sea where no fishing, mining, or tourist development is allowed. It is also a UNESCO World Heritage Site that is called by some as Mexico's Little Hawaii. Now, it doesn't have the beautiful beaches like we have back at home, but it does boast some of the most spectacular pelagic diving in the world. Lava tubes rising like chimneys from the seafloor provide the perfect backdrop for a plethora of pelagic species to congregate in peace. There are schools of hammerhead sharks seeking rest by drifting in the ripping currents. Strong but yet peaceful predators that are unbothered by our presence. You can hear humpback whales sing their love songs while they nurse their calves in the calm and clear waters. The friendly bottlenose dolphins are intrigued by scuba divers and consistently draw close for a playful look. The intelligence in their eyes and their playful personalities testify to the wisdom and joy of their maker. But the main attraction of this incredible place are the gigantic oceanic manta rays. With wingspans of up to 20 feet wide, these gentle giants seem to soar through the ocean with grace and majesty. Their behavior is almost inexplicable. Instead of fleeing from us, they constantly draw near, seeking for a relaxing massage in our bubbles. The eye-to-eye encounters with these graceful creatures are a glimpse of heaven for me. To be in the presence of something so large, and yet so graceful and peaceful, is awe-inspiring to say the least. Words cannot describe the feelings of exploring the water world of the beautiful creatures of Socorro. And yet, surprisingly, there are only a relative few who are able to experience the splendor of this place. Why not more? Well, because Socorro is a very hard place to get to. Unless you're one of the few Mexican naval officers, the only way to get to these islands is by boat. And there's only a relative few boats that bring only advanced scuba divers, only a handful at a time. And due to the rough seas, there are just a handful of months out of the year where the waters are relatively calm enough to set sail. And once you do, it's a 24-hour boat ride to this isolated place. Because of the long journey, there are no day trips. 1 week is the minimum amount of time you must be willing to stay on the boat to experience the splendor of Socorro. Now, for some people, this may be an easy voyage to make, but I, on the other hand, suffer from a terrible disadvantage. Despite my love for the ocean, I'm constantly plagued with seasickness. It is a curse. For me, there are few things worse than being seasick on a boat where there's no place to escape for relief. But despite this, I'm still willing to endure the 24-hour boat ride and 7-day journey to experience the beauty and power of this place. Being able to swim with the friendly dolphins, the powerful sharks, the singing whales, and the majestic mantas make it more than worth it to me. Our journey to Socorro reminds me of another journey that is also hard, but the destination is worth every step. It is the journey from earth to heaven. The Bible says that it is only through much tribulation that we will enter into the kingdom of God. It tells us that the afflictions of this world are what God uses to prepare us for the eternal weight of glory to come. And Jesus said that only those who endure to the end will be saved. In order to make it to the heavenly Socorro, we must be willing to sacrifice earthly comforts and endure the seasickness of trial and hardship. But when we get to the shores of heaven, it will be worth it all. The name Socorro comes from the Old English word Socor, which literally means to aid and support in times of hardship and distress. These isolated islands have truly been that for me, a place of relief from my seasickness. And in a similar way, there is another place where we can find relief from the seasickness of sin. And that, my friends, is at the foot of the cross of Christ. It is said concerning Jesus, "For in that he himself has suffered, being tempted, he is able to succor, to aid, to help, to bring relief to those who are also tempted." You see, Jesus knows what it's like to experience the temptations that we face. In fact, he has already faced the pain and endured the hardships that we've yet to encounter. For his desire to be with us was so strong that he left the comforts of heaven and he set sail to the rugged shores of our sinful world. His yearning for eternal fellowship with us was so great that he made the ultimate sacrifice for us on the cross. He took our sin and our seasickness in order to give us his soothing salvation. And he endured to the end when he said, "It is finished." And having been through all of that, he was now able to succor us on our way to the heavenly Socorro. All we must do is look to him for grace and strength. So remember that even though the journey will be difficult and the sacrifices will be great, the destination will be worth it all. Far better than the dolphins, the sharks, the whales, and the mantas. To be with the maker of them all in the unspoiled paradise of God, nothing can compare. And by God's succoring grace, I'll see you there.

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0: This is
1: Bible Treasure Quest.
0: And we want to welcome you to this program because this is the place to be, because always we have Jesus who joins us and who directs our paths to read from his word. And today we want to open again the Bible because we want to learn about Jesus. Boys and girls, do you know that Jesus loves you?
1: Yes.
0: And do you want to be more and more like him?
1: Yes.
0: And that's why Bible Treasure Quest is here, so that it can change our lives to be good boys and girls. And I want to introduce the children who are with me here, and I want to begin from my left.
2: My name is Angel Amwenga. I'm 13 and I love singing.
3: My name is Eliakim Obiero. I'm 11 and I like playing football.
4: My name is Bethel Mukai. I'm 12 and I love drawing.
5: My name is Angela Nyagoti. I'm 12 and I like reading.
0: And I'm Teacher Anne. It's always nice to meet with you together with the children here. And before we do anything, it's always nice when we call God to be with us. Angel, pray for us.
2: Let's pray. Almighty Father in heaven, we thank you for this day you've given us, O Lord. May you protect us as we go on with our lesson. May you let us understand what the teacher is teaching us, O Lord. For what I've not prayed for, may you intercede for it. In Jesus' mighty name I pray.
1: Amen.
0: Boys and girls, already Jesus is here with us, and we want to receive something special. And the treasures are not found easily. That's why the boys and girls will look for the treasure for us so that we can get to know what we are learning today. Are you ready?
1: Yes.
0: Get us the treasure. And it's always an exciting moment. People move from one part to another, and sometimes they get the treasure, and sometimes they do not get the treasure. But let's see who is going to get the treasure for us today. Let's see. Maybe back at home you're guessing where the treasure may be. Let's see, maybe the place where you're guessing, that's where the treasure is. Let's see. The treasure. That's why God decided to hide information in this Bible, so that when we read, we learn to love him as our Father. And it is time. Let me move so that they check where the treasure may be. We are still checking. You know, boys and girls, it's always fun the way they can check over and over in one place, but the treasure is not there. But it's now time that teacher will help us find the treasure so that next time they'll get the treasure and we celebrate them. Because we have to read the Bible, and it's now time for the teacher to get us the treasure for today. And simply, the treasure was just close by where we are. The treasure is right close where we are, and teacher is getting the treasure for us today. Right here. It's teacher who has found it. And you know what? It's just teacher who has found the treasure. And teacher will move and get the treasure exactly where it's supposed to be. And boys and girls, here comes the treasure. Here comes the treasure. And what's our treasure today? Open the treasure for us. Where is the treasure today? You know, sometimes when it is you has got it, you always feel contented. What's the treasure? Read it aloud.
4: Lost. Jesus can find us.
0: Boys and girls, have you ever been lost? Are there moments in your life that you have ever been lost? Angel, have you ever been lost?
2: Yes.
0: What happened?
2: When I was walking on the road and then I went to the wrong...
0: You used the wrong turn.
2: Yes, yes.
0: Boys and girls, Angel got lost going home because she took a different turn. But always you have to look back and get where you got lost. Eliakim, have you ever been lost?
4: Yes. No.
0: You have never been lost. That's so good. Boys and girls, today we are looking at the treasure lost. And we are learning that Jesus can always find us. When we talk about getting lost in the Bible, it means sometimes we are not doing what God's will is. Because God has given us ways in which we should live to keep in the paths, in his paths. But when we don't do what God wants us to do, then it means we have been lost. And don't stay where you are lost. Always, Jesus will always come for us and pick us back to his fold. Are you ready for our spelling?
1: Yes.
0: Okay. Right, it's time for spelling. Boys and girls, we are looking at the treasure. Jesus can always find us. Even when we lose our shoes in the house, do we find our shoes?
6: Yeah.
0: Huh? When we lose our shoe, can you always locate it back? Yeah, we get. And ready, here we are. This man is called the rich young ruler in the Bible. This man is called a rich young ruler in the Bible. This man wanted to follow Jesus, but part of what his life was made up of made him to say with Jesus, no. What was it that made him to get lost? What is it that made him to get lost, not to follow Jesus? What is it that blocked him from following Jesus? What is it that made him not to follow Jesus? Boys and girls, yeah, and they're all done at the same time. What is it?
1: Wealth.
0: Boys and girls, this man was very rich. And because he was rich, Jesus told him, sell everything. But he said, selling my property to follow Jesus, that cannot happen. So he remained in his sins because he never wanted to follow Jesus. This is the first person on earth to get lost. This was the first person on earth to get lost, to move from the correct way and take a different way. This was the first person on earth to get lost. This was the first person on earth. Yeah, this group is already done, and that is Eve. God had told them, don't go to the tree that is in the middle of the garden. But Eve said, let me just walk. And when she go to the tree, let me just talk to the serpent. And then let me just have. And then let me test. And she got lost. And everybody from Eve and to Adam, all of us have been lost in sin. But let us not lose hope. Jesus is always there to find us. At Bible Treasure Quest, we always look for words in the Bible that help us learn. This is a man who got lost due to love. Love. A wrong choice of love. This man, there were rules that he was given when he was growing up on the choice of friends. And this man made a wrong choice of a friend. And because of the wrong choice of a friend, he messed his life. And at the end of the day, God never used him for the purpose of delivering the children of Israel. And this man was a very, very strong man. And God wanted to use him to deliver the children of Israel. But because of wrong choices, because of love, looked for a friend who never loved Jesus, he got lost. And who is that? Samson, the strongest man. And our last spelling. The children of Israel, when they were going to Jericho, they were given instructions. When you get to Jericho, we will move round and round and round, and then the walls went tumbling down. And then they were told, don't pick anything. But this man decided to carry something. And when they were saying, someone has come with something in the camp, the man said, no, not me, and even went and hid the silver and gold under the tent, dug a hole, hid. Who is this man who got lost because he carried something from Jericho? Who is this man who got lost because he carried something? Okay, and they are done. And what's the name of that man?
1: Achan.
0: Boys and girls, sometimes when we say lies, we get lost from the track where God wants us to walk. And good, they're done. And it's time for questions and answer. Are you ready?
6: Yes.
0: It's time for questions and answer. Team B, we begin with you. Team B, and that's why I like my Bible. That's why I like my Bible. This is a man who betrayed his friend. Betrayed his friend for 30 pieces of silver. For 30 pieces of silver. But when he felt so bad about it, what did he do? What did he do? Yes, Eliakim?
3: He committed suicide.
0: He committed suicide. Before he committed suicide, when he realized, oh, it was true and Jesus is going to be crucified, he did something at the temple. What did he do right at the temple? Right at the temple. Yes, Angela?
7: He returned the money.
0: He returned the money and threw it. Because he was like, oh, what did I do? What did I do? The question to Team A. Team A. This is a boy who got lost in church. Huh? Even as we attend church with our parents. And then in the process, the boy got lost in church. Huh? The boy got lost in church. And then, what was the boy doing when he got lost?
7: He was talking.
0: What was the boy doing when he got lost in church? What was the boy doing, Angel?
2: He was talking to the elders.
0: He was talking to the elders, having a thorough discussion in the church, reading the Bible with the Pharisees in the church. Boys and girls, sometimes even when you're doing right things, you have to inform your parents that you are somewhere so that you are not lost. This is Tim B. This is someone who got lost by killing. Someone who got lost by killing. And then the person was like, and there was no big deal, but he decided to kill. Who is this person? And you know what? This was the first person on earth to commit such a bad sin. Eliakim.
3: Cain.
0: That is Cain, boys and girls. Cain just felt bad because the sacrifice of the brother Abel had been accepted by God. And that made him feel so sad until he said, no, I'll do away with my brother. Boys and girls, that is not the right thing to do. When you have an issue, always talk. Talk to your friend. The next question to Team A. This is a person who got lost in disobedience. Got lost in disobedience and changed the direction. He was supposed to go to south, went to a different direction. Just changed the direction because of disobedience. Because of disobedience. What happened? What happened to this man after changing the direction? Yes, Bethwell.
4: He was swallowed by a big fish.
0: He was swallowed, not by a small fish, a big, big fish for how many days?
4: 3 days.
0: 3 days. And then when the fish vomited him out, he went for God's work. Huh? You know, God can always find you even from inside the fish. The last question. These were people who got lost. This is a family, and this person got lost by looking back. Huh? This person got lost by looking back. Where were they moving to? They were told, go. Don't look back. Run for your life. Where were they moving to? Where were they moving to? Where were they moving to? They were told, run for your life, but don't look back. They were told to move where? Eliakim?
3: Canaan.
0: They were told, run for your life, don't look back. We move here, Angel?
2: Gomorrah.
0: They were moving from Gomorrah, and they were told, don't look back. Where were they moving to? Lot's family was told, for you to be safe, move to the mountains. Move to the mountain. Leave the plane. Boys and girls, at Bible Treasure Quest, it's fun because we look at different treasures. See you after the break and be blessed with the song.
8: Hello, my name is Patricia Kerubo and she's...
9: Mary Kerubo.
8: And on the piano we have Brian Orandi. The song you're going to sing is entitled as Exodus. Be blessed.

0: Welcome back, boys and girls. This is Bible Treasure Quest. And I hope you called a friend to join you because there's something special that we have been learning today. And our treasure today was
1: lost.
0: Jesus can find you. Boys and girls, at home, we lose several things. Have you ever lost something so precious to you? Have you ever lost something precious to you?
2: Yes.
0: Okay. Let's hear what happened and how did you feel? Bethwell, have you ever lost something?
3: Yes.
0: What did you lose?
3: My textbook at school.
0: At school. And how did you feel?
3: Bad.
0: Bad. So you just said it's lost and you say that's it.
3: I looked for it.
0: Uh-huh.
3: And then I said it's lost.
0: Did you ever find it?
3: No.
0: It just got lost. Eliakim. You lost your memory, and then?
4: By the time I needed it, that I was thinking about it, and then I got blank.
0: You went blank, so you lost your memory. The question came, and then you were blank, and you were like, oh, where has my, your memory has failed you. Angel.
5: A special hairband I was given during my birthday.
0: Ah, and how did you feel?
5: I felt bad.
0: Did you ever find it?
5: Yes.
0: Where?
5: Under the bed.
0: Under the bed. Angela.
6: My shoe.
0: Yeah. Did you find it?
6: No.
0: Where did you lose it?
6: I don't know.
0: You don't know? Oh, Angela lost the shoe. Boys and girls, even me, I've ever lost several things. And if I start telling you how many things I've ever lost, several. But always, when you lose something, you will look for it because it is special to you. And that's why, if you're ever keen at home, you will hear mommy and daddy calling. Huh? Eliakim? Eliakim, where are you?
7: I'm here.
0: And then you answer? I'm here. If there is no answer, they will inquire, where is Eliakim? Because they care about you and they want to find out where you are. And today, we want to go to the Bible, and we want to first read our key text for today. Angela.
5: Our memory verse comes from the book of Luke 19, verse 10. It says, "For the Son of Man has come to seek and to save that which was lost."
0: Amen. Amen. Amen. The Son of Man has come to seek and save the lost. And we want to go through the Bible. What does that mean to us as children? And our story today is taken from the book of Luke 15, verse 8 to 10. Boys and girls, in Luke 15, we are given a parable of a lost coin. Have you ever lost money? Maybe you were given money, you go and buy break in school, huh? Or a gift for your birthday, and you were told, go and buy something, and then you lose your money before you use it. How do you feel? Bad. Especially mummies, you know? When mummies lose money, everybody has to know about it. Is that true?
1: Yes.
0: And when mummy has money, you'll know the handbag is kept safe, huh? And sometimes we check it over and over, huh? Is our money safe? And the story is about a woman who had 10 pieces of silver coins. And this woman kept these coins. And I can imagine, because this money to her was very special, she could always go and check. Huh? 1, 2, 3, 4, 5, 6, 7, 8, 9, 10. And then keep. And then she was sure the money is safe. And then she could do other things, and then she said, I have to check my money. It goes again, 2, 3, 4, 5, 6, 7, 8, 9, 10. Because, you know, she had to confirm if the money is safe. But one day, the woman went to check the money. She counted. 1, 8, don't you know how to count? Can we count the coins? 1, 2, 3, 4, 5, 6, 7, 8, and 9. One coin was missing. One coin was missing. And then the lady was like, now, where did this money go? And you know, when you lose something, do you keep quiet?
1: No.
0: Have you seen a coin around here? Have you seen? Have you seen? She tried to look and ask and inquire, and then she was like, now where did I put this one coin? And then she said, now what do I do? She never sat. She tried to look around the house the way we were looking for the treasure, boys and girls. She went around the house, turned everything upside down, huh? The way people were turning everything around here. Uh-huh. And then she looked and looked and looked. She could not find it. And then she was like, now what do I do next? She looked for a lamp. And then she was going now to the dark corners. You know, there are some dark corners in the house because we have placed items there. Do you have some dark corners in your home? Yes. The shadow goes there. Okay, so she went with the torch and then looked down everywhere to the dark corners. But she was like, oh my. My one coin is gone. How do I find it? And then she said, now what do I do? I can imagine she sat down and then said, what else can I try? Do you know what she did? She decided to take a broom and then swept. You know, when you sweep, you have to sweep clean, corner to corner. Huh? So she took the broom and swept, swept, swept, swept. Swept, and in the process of sweeping, she found the coin. Can you imagine, what did she do? She remained just there. Yes, Bethwel?
3: Went and told her friends.
0: Tell your friends. Is that what you do? Imagine you have lost something so special. Huh? Huh? What do you do when you find what you had lost?
4: Celebrate.
0: You celebrate. I imagine that lady stood up and said, I have found it. And that was not enough. You know, we like telling others, you know, I lost my coin. I found it. I lost my coin. I found it. And then people join to say, that is so good. Boys and girls, I can't imagine, you know. When you lose something, you get so excited when you find it. And what you need to know, there is someone special who always feels sad when we get lost. Sometimes as young boys and girls, we get lost in the things we do, in the words we say. What are some of the things that we say that show that we are not living the way Jesus wants us to live? Yes, Angela?
5: We say cruel words.
0: Cruel words to others. Angel?
8: Some people abuse others.
0: Abusive language. Yes, Eliakim?
4: They start saying they have given up, they don't want to be alive now anymore.
0: Uh-huh. When people say, I've given up, I don't want to be alive, that's not good.
3: People talk with pride.
0: Uh-huh. When you are so proud, that makes Jesus sad. Boys and girls, and sometimes our actions push us away from God. What are some of the things we can do as children that can push us away from God? Actions that you may do. Huh? Sometimes do we pick something at home without permission? Even if it is in your home, do we pick some things without permission?
8: Yes.
0: Yes, yes, Eliakim.
4: Kulamba chumvi.
0: Kulamba chumvi. Angel.
8: Kulamba sukari.
0: Sukari, so sweet. Uh-huh. What else? And sometimes we pick mommy and daddy's phone and try to go through it without permission. Boys and girls, when we do something wrong, the way our parents will always try to find us where we are, because they love and care for us, there is someone special who looks for us when we don't do right things. And sometimes even in school, you see like, I'm not sure of this answer. And then you do like, can I confirm? Huh? Can I confirm? So you try to confirm from your neighbor. Is that right?
8: No.
0: That makes Jesus sad. And then Jesus speaks to you, that's not right. That's not right. That's not right, because Jesus loves you. And that's why our scripture told us that the Son of Man came to seek and save the lost. So when we are lost in sin, Jesus does not leave us. The way that lady looked for the coin, Jesus comes to look for us. So we need to learn to know that Jesus loves us. The way mommy can always call, Anne, where are you? It's not that mommy is not sure whether you are in the house. Mommy is confirming, are you safe? And that is how Jesus always confirms with our lives. Are we safe? Boys and girls, what have you learned today? Eliakim.
4: I've learned that being lost doesn't mean that it's the last chance for you to change your mind.
0: Angel.
9: we should be obedient so that we don't get lost in sin.
0: Angela?
5: We should not give up when we are looking for something.
0: Yeah, the way Jesus does not give up on us. Bethel?
3: God can return us into the good side when we are lost in sin.
0: When you are lost, Jesus can always bring you back. Boys and girls, that's how much God loves us. And we want to say this morning to our God. I am God's child.
1: I am God's child.
0: I am worthy of his love.
1: I am worthy of his love.
0: I will use my failures.
1: I will use my failures.
0: As a stepping stone.
1: As a stepping stone.
0: To become.
1: To become.
0: What he wants of me.
1: What he wants of me.
0: So help me God.
1: So help me God.
0: Boys and girls, God can always look for you even when you fail. Don't stick there. Huh? Don't stick there, because there is a Father in heaven who loves you and who will always come and look for you, because you are precious and special in his sight. We want to pray that Jesus may come and pick us when we have lost direction. Let us pray, boys and girls. Dear Jesus, thank you for reminding us we are human. Sometimes we lose track and do wrong things that make you sad. But thank you for telling us that when we are lost, you will always come and take us back to your fold. Thank you for your love. Thank you for caring for us. For in Jesus' name we pray.
1: Amen. Amen.
0: Boys and girls, at Bible Treasure Quest, Jesus loves us even when we are lost. And we want to say goodbye.
1: Bye.
0: Jesus will always find you. And until next time, see you then. Call your friends, because we will answer.

0: you feel? Filthy? Dirty? Have you ever gotten yourself so dirty that you're wondering, how am I going to get these stains out? You know, there are products. Products that help you get stuff out of your clothing, out of your life. You know, here's one that says, hey, instantly kills germs and bacteria. Wow. And this is important for you. Look, how about this one? Kills 99.99% of the bacteria and viruses. Wow, but wait a minute. You don't kill 100%? That's right. Some cannot promise you what you need, and that is 100%. How about this one? This one says quick response, eliminates food and grease, deep cleaning. Deep cleaning. Do we need deep cleaning from sin? You know, God promises to cleanse us from all sin, from all unrighteousness, from all evil. I don't know what you've done, but please understand that God is approachable. God wants you to approach Him. As a matter of fact, in the book of Isaiah, chapter 1, verse 18, we have the following words. Come now and let us reason together, says the Lord. Though your sins are like scarlet, they shall be as white as snow. Though they are red like crimson, they shall be as wool. God is inviting you not to carry the heavy burden of sin. Whatever it is that you have done, whatever it is that is tormenting you, please know that you can bring it to Jesus. He's inviting you to be completely clean. Those products say deep cleaning, 99.99. Jesus does deep, thorough cleansing, not 99.99, 100% clean. So I invite you, come to Jesus just as you are. Don't try to get better on your own, because you cannot. Jesus says in John 15:5, without me, you can do nothing. Come, let us reason together, says the Lord. It's an exchange. Take advantage of this invitation and be completely clean through Jesus Christ.
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0: Thanks for joining me. A fascinating thing happened one day when Jesus visited the home of friends. A woman named Mary sat at his feet listening to his teachings while her sister Martha took care of preparing food. It wouldn't have been a small thing either. Jesus more than likely had the disciples with him, so this really was some serious meal preparation. But with Mary not helping, Martha began to get frustrated. Luke 10:40 says, Martha was distracted with much serving, and she approached him, Jesus, and said, Lord, do you not care that my sister has left me to serve alone? Therefore, tell her to help me. Martha was annoyed, and she actually vented at Jesus. It's possible to have Jesus in your home and not in your heart. Today, be sure that you let Jesus' presence in your life truly impact you in the right ways. I'm John Bradshaw for It Is Written.
1: Today has been for many of us a very exacting but exciting day. Welcome to Men on Mondays. Welcome from north to south, east to west. It is the place and time for the unrehearsed practical conversation as we talk about issues dealing with this issue of being a man. Yes, issues dealing with this issue of being a man. And for the last week or so, we've had Wayne and Deshaun as we talk about the practical stuff, encounters in their own lives, dealing with the stuff we've talked about. And I want to welcome again back on set, and momentarily I will get to him. But for right now, we're going to go to music, and then we'll come back to the conversation. So join me now as we have music. We'll come right back for the conversation.

0: Thank you, Mikael, for that powerful song. Powerful words indeed. Practical. I must tell Jesus, there are some trials we have. There are some troubles. And hey, whether you're handsome like the singer or ugly like the host right here, we'll all have problems. Life is never free. Hear me. Whether you're a young man, a middle-aged, an old man, it's a natural part of life. We are vulnerable to life's natural processes. And we've come to the conversation, Men on Mondays. And with me this afternoon is the young and talented Deshaun. What's your full name? Middle name and all.
1: I can't disclose my middle name on television like that, sir. But the name is Deshaun Leach. It's a pleasure to be here.
0: Always an honor to have you. And if you were with us last week, you would have recalled, and by the way, our other friend who was with us last week, he is a father, and he got home to come back, but his son wasn't doing too well, so Wayne isn't with us this evening. Now, last week, Sean, we started talking about you praying a certain prayer for a long time, and I got around to thinking of it during the week since we've been away, and I've come across a number of not just young men, but high school young ladies with suicidal ideation. In a dialogue with one, she had cut herself several times because of depression and stuff. And the prayer you prayed is the reality of not only males, but females. We're talking about men on Mondays. And here you are, strong young man, and you're asking God to take your life. And so we talked last week that the issue of handling life is more than what any man can handle by himself. Jeremiah prayed, "O Lord, I know it is not in man that walketh to direct his steps." I'm going to give you two verses to chew on. It's Jeremiah 9:23 and Jeremiah 10:23. Jeremiah 9, verse 23, and chapter 10, verse 23. One verse said, "O Lord, I know that the way of man is not in himself. It is not in man that walketh to direct his steps." The next verse said, "Let not the wise man glory in his wisdom. Let not the mighty man glory in his might. Let not the rich man glory in his riches. But the one who glories, let him glory in his knowledge and understanding that there is a God in whom he trusts." And so the background to our conversation is the role of the Bible in the life of those of us who call ourselves men. Now here's a young man who, you're asking God, "God, take my life, because boy, it no makes sense." And we were dancing back and forth between the prayer you prayed and how God answered it. So I'm going to take you back to before God take it over from you and answer it the way that put you on a different track. Because my reason for going back there, I've come to understand that every day there are some men, young and old, who are either going into depression or coming out of depression, or they are in a depression. Because life is like that. You're either coming out of a crisis, you are in a crisis, or you're going into one. How do we flex with it? In my hand is a book that says, "The Power of Your Attitude" by Stan Stoller. And I read that there is no attitude, there is no problem facing you that is as important as your attitude to it. So let's go back. Let's go back to the prayer. "God, take my life."
1: In regards to the power of your attitude, mm-hmm. and even considering the issues that each individual are facing, it may not be the same. And it can be the same, depending on if people can have that conversation. It's unfortunate to know that many people have focused so much on the problem itself that they have not made space for what God can do in their circumstance. I had that similar issue where I was so concerned with what I thought was that I didn't take in the reality of what actually is. And every day that I prayed that prayer surprisingly brought me closer to him. Although I seemed lost, but I pray for you to take my life and you keep on giving me life. So at some point in time, I had to face the reality that I was here for a purpose. I was actually here to carry out a mission that's greater than my request. So in the more I prayed and prayed and prayed, and I was frustrated that I still had life, I had to give in to the reality that God has a greater purpose for my life.
0: And that's a critical statement, to recognize, to acknowledge, and to come face to face with it, that God has a greater purpose for your life. And so if you're watching, maybe you have a son who's in depression. Maybe you have a husband, a boyfriend, a brother, a cousin. But there's a male in your life. There's a friend you have. There's a friend you know that feels that, boy, life is dealing him a hand that he can't play. And he feels that the only way out is to end his life. Somebody said, do not allow something about a temporary problem. I'll find it and come back to it. But the idea was, don't end your life over a problem that could be temporary. Now you said that while you were struggling with the issue of asking God to take your life, somewhere in the mix and the maze and the miasma of all of that twist and turns, you discovered there has to be a greater purpose for your life. So between God take my life and God redirecting your life, talk with me about the transition, the new discovery.
1: The new discovery would have come from the place of noticing how other individuals seemed to always be on a mission for Christ, always having a purpose. And then that's only, like we are now, in front of the camera, in front of the crowd, everybody seems to be having well composed, and you're like, no, they can't have no problem. They're going on God's mission. They're doing this, they're doing that.
0: Hold on right this up. So my wife, Darcella Iris Ali Samuels, she doesn't like me to call her the name her mother gave her. My mother-in-law is Iris, sweet lady, and she gave this girl her name, and the girl didn't like the name, so I'm going to call her Iris again. Darcella Iris Ali Samuels. She marks math, CXC and stuff, and she still is at Manchester High School. She used to be at Moby High. And so one day she called from Kingston and asked me to go by the school to collect some documents or things she needed in Kingston. So I parked my car, and I'm walking across to the admin block. And this lady is walking and staring at me, walking and staring. So I stopped. You know, I said, hi.
1: What's going on?
0: And she said, she said something to herself. I didn't hear her. So I walked over to her, reached out my hand to shake hands with her. And she reluctantly took my hand. And then she said, Papa Jesus, am I real smart if it's true? So you said sometimes folk look at you.
1: Yes, sir.
0: And as far as they're concerned, you don't have any trial. You don't have any trouble. You appear on set, or you sing, or you are a teacher or a pastor. A young man held me with a gun some years ago. Mm. And we sat down together under God's open sky. And he said to me, I don't know about hard life. So I sat him down, gun in his hand, but God over my head. Mm. So he had a gun in his hand. I have God over my life. And we sat and talked. And when I talked him through that I know what it was to be hungry and can't go to school, he popped, it's night in a moonshine. And we're sitting close to each other. I had the gun in his right hand. Yeah. I'm sitting close to his left side. And we chatted for almost an hour and a half. We became good friends afterwards out of that situation.
1: Yes, sir.
0: Because there are folk who look at you. Listen to me. There's a man out there who you may feel that you are the only one with the struggles you're having. Nagasa. What I can tell you is that all of us face temptations, whether it be the temptations for sex, the temptations to lie, the temptations to cheat, the temptations. The difference is how you respond to it. And you can bounce back from any failure, because failure is never final. Hear me, brother. Hear me. Listen up. Straighten up. Yeah, man. It's you. The song says, it's you. It's you I'm talking to, man. You know the song?
1: Yeah, I'm familiar with it.
0: You sure you know the song?
1: No, not like that. If you want me to sing on stage, no, I'm not familiar with it like that.
0: Yeah, man. The song says, are you talking to? And it said, in this life, in this old sweet life, we're coming in from the cold. Oh. Yeah, man, it's Bob Marley.
1: That's
0: it. He said, no, make the system make you kill the brother, man. No dread, no. There is nothing that you face in this life that has to take you out of this life. God is able, if you can believe, and Sean said earlier that if you can believe and discover that there is a purpose for your life. No, I interrupted you because you mentioned that some folk look at you sometimes and feel that you don't have struggles. And I reflected on the lady who feel that because she saw me on TV, I wasn't a real somebody.
1: Because many people don't have access to you, so they don't know you.
0: But I'm an open book. I'm just Isildur's Sildas boy.
1: They assume, based on your stature, based on your position, that you're not a regular person like them.
0: Listen, man, regular people like you love dumpling and ackee and salt and green banana. Yeah, man, rice and peas sometimes, but me love me dump. Regular somebody like you.
1: And people need to be more practical about it. And here's where, as you said, not allowing the issues to overcome you, or even to cause you to stumble. Yes, you will lose sight of the path that you are on. However, as you said, if you can believe, if your problem is true, why is the solution not true?
0: Somebody said, and they were helping me out here, this is Pastor Samuel, it is, don't make a permanent decision over a temporary problem.
1: True.
0: I was trying to get it earlier. Don't make a permanent decision over and somebody said, why you look, somebody here, Conrad, know the song, man, why you look so sad and forsaken? Don't they know when one door is closed, another one? Thank you for the song, man. It's real stuff, you know. Some folk has told me that I don't only sing Rock of Ages, Cleft for me, and Amazing Grace. Because you see, for me, music is a social commentary. It is true. Some of them don't make no sense. Some of them is just seven words repeated 11 times in each second. But I believe that there are some songs that hold a message, especially for us men. Especially when you feel that you've been downtrodden. Listen, Martin Luther said, freedom will not be given to the oppressed by the oppressor. It must be demanded by the oppressed. If you stay down there, you may be down there so long that getting up is never on your mind. Remember what Deshaun said, and talk to me about, you said God has a purpose for your life.
1: Yes, and in regards to God's purpose for my life and others, I think giving me the example to speak with others about my story, especially young youth, whether my son is 9 this year, and to hear me speaking to other people that I wanted to die and I wanted to take my life, he's looking at me weird as if, are really my father this? And we're talking about, we have such a great relationship. It's carrying him to the beach, playing football with him almost every other evening. Even sometimes we're at home and we hear the ice cream truck and I jump in the car and say, come on, I will drive and go look for the ice cream truck just for him and I to have a moment. But in regards to having a purpose, it's not holding yourself accountable to your scars, but understanding that there's a process of healing that comes in the form of change and a transformation of what your life could be. Yes, you drop your brush off, but you're supposed to run again. You had a 5K the other night, and you can just imagine how many people took on that struggle.
0: You just said, and you know, every statement you make sometimes, I'm a hopeless case when it comes to social commentary. So you talk about starting pick yourself up. I don't know who sang the song, and somebody in the chat may help me with it. I'm going to pick myself up and start all over again. Because, you see, somebody would have had an encounter, would have picked themselves up, wrote it, put music to it, and sing it so that somebody listening can discover that there is a purpose for your life. Now somebody else sang, starting all over again, it's going to be rough. Listen, there is no fact facing you that is as critical as your attitude towards that fact. Sure. Even if you are a third-rate person struggling with a second-class assignment, your attitude to it can help you do a first-class job. Now Deshaun has had and one of the things I love about him is that he's real. Him no grown corner. Him no one to put on or makeup. We just talk the real stuff. And that's what happened. He just said a few minutes ago that he builds a relationship with his son. So let me ask you, What does a relationship mean? What do relationships mean to men? You're having one with your young son that gives you a purpose. And by the way, there are some young adults, male and female, who didn't plan the pregnancy and keeps telling the child you're a mistake. And every day of their lives, they drill that mental darkness in the child's mind.
1: And to some extent, I think that is a trauma response in regards to the parenting. Parenting, reliving their past by seeing what their children were doing, where it reminds them of how their parents had disciplined them, not in the right way. But in regards to what relationships would mean to me, I think a relationship is where a safe space where you can actually be judged and corrected and even to offer guidance and advice. If I've always heard that if my friend can correct me, that's not my friend.
0: If your friend cannot correct you, that's not your friend. And if you're going to feel afraid to correct your friend, you're not being a good friend to your friend.
1: True.
0: A good friend then in a relationship is somebody who can tell you off and still be your friend. Who can tell you the raw truth that you don't want to face about yourselves, and it doesn't destroy the relationship.
1: Yes, and that's one of the other things that I love about being a man. If in Jamaica, we have the term called gimmicks. Mm-hmm. And in regards to that, somebody would make fun of you to the ends of the earth only to get you to build your confidence. Because the things that you would have been insecure about are the things that they would bring up. But at the same time, they're laughing about it. Which means there's joy in overlooking your insecurities and finding a real space where you can let it all out, you can drop your guard, and just be honest. And as I said before, the relationship that came out of that prayer is a result of you and I having the conversation. No, it's not that I wished to die because I feel like nothing was ever going right for me. I only felt the pressure of not understanding what life was about as a teen. Mm-hmm. And as you were engaging in various acts, that kind of swayed the pendulum from, oh, you're a child, to you're becoming an adult, or you're adolescent becoming an adult because you're curious of how the world works. You start to realize there are tweaks in your behavior and the impulses become stronger. The temptation is far more than you could ever imagine.
0: Let me interrupt you. Have you ever felt lonely in a crowd? Have you ever felt lonely at church?
1: Yeah, because while we're all here together, you don't know my problem. I mean, I really feel like I can't talk to you because I've never seen you in a weak state and or I've never seen you be vulnerable. So therefore, yes, you may be an individual who has similar issues that I do. But if you never open your mouth, I would never know.
0: So then, by that very statement, would you say that there may be many young men coming even to a place called church or living in an established family who may be depressed or lonely and it is not detected or discovered?
1: Yeah, and additionally, sometimes it is detected. However, the boundary that's placed between the issue and the individuals who you think can and cannot help you is the bigger issue. For example, I know my mother and father loved me enough and I saw my mom praying earnestly for me to make a change in my life, and other people would have reminded me of how much God loves me and all of that. However, I was still curious about what I did not know. I got a taste.
0: Pause. Now, he just said something. He knows his mother and father loved him. Now, I know his parents. His mother worked at my office, and I try to give your daddy 6 love sometimes or 10 love. And so I still owe him one. Listen to me, Leech, I'm coming after you. We love Domino's. And so I know that you grew up in that circle. Adam and Eve, well, more Eve than Adam. Now, ladies, I'm not blaming you. And trouble now, never said that green. Curiosity sometimes causes not to, it is a springboard for learning, but it is also a trap for depression and stuff like that. So they were made perfect. They were made in a perfect place by a perfect God. But here comes the devil, and he excited Eve's curiosity. Mm-hmm. And the sister said, boy, the devil said, listen, God know that if you do what him say you mustn't do, you're going to be more like him. Now, I grew up as a stubborn boy, and I'm always curious. If you tell me, don't go down there, sir, you're going to have to tell me all the reasons I mustn't go, because if you don't tell me, or if you don't tell me now whether it makes sense,
1: I'm going to go find out for myself.
0: I'm going to want to go explore and find out for myself.
1: No problem. And I think I was like that too, in regards to just wanting to have the insight. Because the only way that you would have the insight is either by somebody telling you the information, or the more practical way of having the experience for yourself. In regards to, as coming back to being lonely in a crowd, there are many people who look at you but don't know your heart, so automatically.
0: Yeah. My friend Orville Dunstan from Burnside, that we grew up together, he said, it's Peter Tosh who sing, pick myself up. Thank you, Dunstan.
1: And as I said, it's kind of complimentary to have the experience, but in regards to being lonely in the crowd, you would have to either be bold enough to speak, or you could be wise enough to observe, because you would know the social cues or the emotional cues that you would feel in a particular situation for young men who either are in a crowd, being amongst their peers, and you're either being pressured to smoke, drink, you're in a social setting, a girl is approaching in a particular way. Somebody else can observe that you either don't have the experience or you're over-experienced in those areas. So with the observation, you can identify people who have been through those same struggles, as I was alluding to last week. It's not that I was looking for dirt, but I started to see familiar characters or familiar qualities within individuals. And you have many people who sit before you, praise, and go home empty. And I've seen it.
0: Pause now. They sit in church, they pray, and they go home empty. Mm-hmm. Now, that's an awesome statement. But it's a practical statement. And I tell folk that when we come to this place called church, all kind of problems come to church dressed up in fancy clothing. And sometimes they go home the same way because they can't trust. They can't find somebody who they can trust. Number two, they look at us and because we don't take the time to sit down and have real conversation, we appear as phony to them. We appear as if we can't walk in their moccasin. We can't put on their shoes. And sometimes I love to sit with young people and say, talk to me. And for a while, because they feel that we are going to judge them after the conversation. We're not going to see them the same way. May I look in the camera to some parent, to some church brother, some church sister, and say, when you go to church this coming Sabbath or this coming Sunday or this coming Wednesday, whenever you go to church, church must be a place where we are real with real people. It may be the only space they can come to and find some energy to go back and deal with what's waiting for them. Earlier, when we started some weeks ago, it says the average man have fewer people in their life they could call on in times of difficulty and isolation. It's a major risk factor for mental health problems. Supportive and understanding relationships are essential for a healthy mind, a healthy body, and a healthy soul. God is not just interested in our clapping of hands and singing songs. He is interested in when you walk to the door of the place called church, what you're going to face out there, how you're going to handle it, how you're going to deal with the girl or the guy whose feasting is always at the king's table. Mm. But you have purpose in your mind that you don't want to defile yourself. But Sean, I'm going to use a phrase. I look down my office, or even outside this building here, sir, and the water drip off of the huge rooftop on the tough concrete. You know the indentation of the zinc?
1: Yes.
0: If you go out there and look, you will see where the water makes the mark in the tough concrete by one dripping at a time.
1: Just the consistency.
0: Exactly. Consistent pressure can make the best of us fall. If we do not, if the pipe has no water flowing into it, it can have no water flowing out of it.
1: True.
0: If the man is not nurtured by a good relationship, hear me, sister, the man in your life is not supposed to be just a money-producing machine or a food-producing factory, because he's going to have need. If there is no supporting, if he has no water flowing into his own mental and emotional space, after a while, there'll be no water coming out of the pipe. No, I don't mean that other pipe. I'm just saying that the real truth is, if the natural pipe have no source connected with water, after a while, you turn on the tap and yes, nothing is going to come out of it.
1: And I like the fact that you made that point. It's really transactional these days. It's more of what can you do for me rather than how can we help each other.
0: Okay.
1: And that's the space in where youth ministry, as you said, stepping out and finding someone to speak to after church, because you're still going past those on the road who have their problems. You've come to church, you've left your issues at the altar, you've been recharged, and you've stepped back into the community. The question is, can you identify with your neighbor and say, hey, you know, so I just last week, Miss Mary, when I have the same problem, and because of that, Mr. Jennings offered her some help. You need some food, you need a job right now, what's going on? Realize, we're not hearing music over your house for the last 2 weeks. I mean, we say there's a man who play music every night after mm-hmm. 8. What's happening? Everything all right? Just a break in transmission for somebody to hear. You're concerned.
0: That you notice the little things in
1: exactly.
0: their life. Noticing it enough to take an interest in checking them out to see what happened.
1: True. And in the Jamaican sense, you're going to hear, oh, enough. No.
0: You're fast.
1: Some of the time, the people who say you're enough or say you're fast are the people who genuinely needed somebody
0: crying
1: to say.
0: Crying out for somebody. Listen, I met a man, a grown man, I won't call the church, right here in Montego Bay, came to my office and we chatted for a few weeks. Well, he would come after work. When I say after work, I mean office closed at 5 o'clock. Most of us are there until 10 o'clock at night. And he would come sometimes after 6 minutes or seven when he thinks that. And we would have a conversation. Now, here it is. At 15, he was attending a certain church in Montego Bay. He said he would leave church in the evening, go to a certain community that I will not call. Grown men would give him and his companions guns. I'm talking about teenagers, you know. And he said, nobody took the time to notice that he was crying out for help. Every evening he would leave. Grown men would send them as teenagers to go hold up people, and then they'd have to bring the gun back and bring back what they got. And then the owner of the gun would give them something. He said he stopped going to church. Nobody missed him. Nobody call, nobody come. I want to talk to church folk. As a preacher, I know it's hard enough to get young men to come to Christ. Many times they leave because church fail to take a practical interest in their well-being. So when I met him, he had stopped going to church for more than probably 15 years or more. Now into this thing they call scamming. We chatted for a few months well. I never condemned him. I welcomed him into my space at the office. We chatted. I made him feel like a somebody. Didn't look down on him. And after a few months well, he was back in the church. He was back because busy as I am, I allowed him to know that there is no challenge he was facing, that I am too busy to listen to him. I said to him, listen, my days are exceedingly taxing. So tell you what, I'm here at 8 o'clock, 9 o'clock. If you're free, come, let's chat. He came, then he brought his brother, then he brought his girlfriend, and we spent some time just chilling and talking about how to handle life. And he would come with questions. Now, it says that healthy relationships involve honesty, trust, respect, and open communication. It is so in man-to-man talk, but it is even more so in male-female relationships. What does a I'm going to put you on the spot. What does a relationship mean to Deshaun?
1: A relationship means a place where time doesn't exist and all I can think about is either being watered or watering the person I love.
0: Hold on the bar, you said, where time doesn't exist.
1: Mm-mm. Because if you check it out, if spending time with you provides me enough comfort to forget my struggles.
0: Now you put a song in my head, man. I can't stop loving you. I've made up my mind. No. The song, how the father says, they say that time heals a broken heart, but time has stood still since we've been apart. Is that kind of time you're talking about, that time either stands still or disappears?
1: Yeah, because as I said, you're so much comfort, joy, and pleasure in being just in the presence of that individual, mm-hmm. right? That it robs you of your worries. And as God would have said in his word, come, let us reason together. If we can provide ourselves with the opportunity to take the space that God has provided for us, just to come to him, just to reason with him, to laugh and lavish and just go through his promises, or even just the basic life of others who he has led in the past. It provides us with so much reassurance that half of the struggles you think you had, you don't necessarily have them.
0: In other words, I have to be butting in. Mm-hmm. So I grew up around my great-grandmother, and she would make some statements like, iron sharpeneth iron, one hand can't clap, bird can't fly upon one wing. So you're saying in order to handle the issues of life, be it depression or stress or, and sometimes it's positive stuff, you know, but you just need a good direction. You're saying that a healthy, wholesome relationship is valuable to growing a strong life as a man.
1: Yeah, because you have to have a reference. You must have a reference in regards to what healthy looks like. And too often is the problem really is that everybody is trying to create what healthy looks like to them, and it can be conflicting to others based on their upbringing. It's a struggle to be healthy and hold yourself accountable, especially when the desire to engage in the pleasures, to fit in with others,
0: Hold it. You said it's a struggle to be healthy and wholesome as a man. And we began, I think, last week or the week before, looking at Daniel chapter 1, I think verse 10, but Daniel purposed in his heart. But there's always the challenge of the king's meat. Sometimes it's the queen's meat still, you know, but we set the king's meat as the demand, the presentation of privileges, mm-hmm. that challenge our principles. And sometimes, as young men or even old men, we put the privilege ahead of the principle, and we end up losing both the privilege and the principle.
1: True. And let's look at it in a more reasonable sense. We always hear that men aren't loved unless they provide. Correct?
0: That's transactional.
1: However, if you look at how many people's relationship with Christ is, Christ has done more than we could ever imagine. But if we don't get what we want in the way we want it, we don't accept it.
0: So you just said something. if we're not getting what we want in the way we want it. And it may well be that the way we want it, it may not be the best thing for us. But they say our perception is our reality. And I began earlier by saying it is not in man that walketh to direct his steps. Mm-hmm. And the other text was, let not the wise man glory in his wisdom. And both verses are saying that you and I, even if we were to have 10 earned PhDs in atom and physics and splitting all of the scientific intricacies of this life, we would still not have the wisdom to manage our lives without God.
2: No.
0: And because we don't get the stuff the way we want it, we feel that it makes no sense. And the same thing is true in relationships. Some men, because they don't get sex, or because they don't get the woman to act the way they think she should act, them gone. And vice versa. In this transactional relationship world, how would you say to a young man that he can succeed? What would you say to him?
1: Don't devalue people. Accept people for who they are and the potential that they have. And the gifts that they have may not be the gifts that you have. So if you want to do well, I studied marketing at NCU, which is Northern Caribbean University. And within one of our classes, I think it was strategic management, you had the SWOT analysis. You had your strengths, mm-hmm. your weaknesses, the opportunities, and the threats. So if you don't know your strengths, if you don't know the threats, you won't understand the opportunities that come. If you don't know your weaknesses, you won't greatly appreciate the strength of others. And that's how most people overlook things in the transactional sense of the relationship. Here we are in a space where I am good at communicating to others my ideas, but at the same time, you may be better at planning the overall event and the structure. Just because I am not the individual who provided structure to the plan doesn't mean that I don't have a purpose. Mm-hmm. The people usually have selfish desires. The ego drives them to want to do things contrary to what the capacity that they have. If John can do it, me can do it. Yes, you can might take out the paintbrush like John and paint the wall, but you don't have that artistic gift where he knows how to cut corners naturally, and he may have a little flick of his wrist when he's painting a particular portion. And you say, no, man, may I paint the wall even and I can't do that? Oh, you do that. You may have to use the tape and tape out your outline and practice to get it right. And there's no shame in that. The issue is always, I should be the one who is capable of that. Yet, you're not observing of the skills and the gifts that you currently have that not, I wouldn't say outshines the other individual, but makes you unique.
0: Exactly. So in the process, while the expert is doing what the expert is equipped to do, the fact that I'm not an expert, I can be a participant in the process so that there is fulfillment on either side. My wife bakes the best wedding cakes, the best fruit cake ever, full stop, hands down. But we can't bake. I've been eating her fruit cake for a long time. So I'll help, what do you call it again now?
1: Mix the butter.
0: Yes, man, I'll mix up the stuff when she put the butter and the sugar on it. Yeah, man, and I'll do that, and I'll wash the dishes when you finish. I'm an equal partner in the baking process.
1: True.
0: Yeah, man. And
1: because she gets the appreciation of seeing that you appreciate it, and you, she does, after all that baking, she doesn't have to go through the hassle of cleaning up by herself.
0: So that while I am not the expert at it, but I do what I can do in the process, because it's a part of the partnership in baking. And the same is true. You spoke about earlier that it's a transactional world, and this transactional type of relationship devalues one or maybe both partners in the process.
1: True.
0: Because we learn to place a value on things and not on people. So let me look in the camera and say, maybe there's a husband or a father or a big brother. Value the person more than what you can get from the person. Value the individual more than the stuff that they can do. We're talking about men on Mondays, and part of the struggle we have in our society is this devaluing of the currency of the human person, you know, their skill sets. And even in church, we have the struggle where the ones who can sing as well may never get on the platform. But the fact that

0: not as high as the others they see around them. And even though they are with the potential, because of their perception, they never seek to develop the potential that they have. What would you say to a young man that has great potential, but a wrong concept, a bad attitude, his clouds, dark clouds are floating in his mental horizon, and he can't see his potential?
1: Bring himself back to the place where he last found purpose or found enjoyment. Think of, if he's an individual who has a love for people, think of the people he would have blessed or who would have seen him and encouraged him for the little things that he had done. We have to go back to where the simpler times were. In regards to being transactional, we are always being transactional at this point in life because we feel like we don't have enough time. Yet, one of the most important fruits of the Spirit would have been patience. We tend to overlook, I have to get it now and I have to get it right now, because if I get it right now, there may be no future, or there may be no then. Not understanding that you can sing the song 10 times, and in the 10th or 7th or even 3rd time, you find out, say, you have like a baritone, you realize you have like an alto, you realize you can hold a bass line, and it's the practice of it all. You must find your purpose by practicing to do what is right, regardless of how you feel. Because only in the practice will you see the practical example of your purpose, especially when it comes on to your attitude towards your struggles. The power of your potential, the power of your attitude depends on the reliance, as you said, on Christ. Because if he could do what he thought he couldn't do, because he said, Father, if it is possible, let this cup pass from me, but nevertheless, your will.
0: And you just said something that's powerful, that even Christ recognized the challenge to his humanity. Mm-hmm. That he said, let this cup pass from me. But in that request was a resolute settling of the mind, nevertheless. In other words, this is what my humanity wants, but I am here to do your will. I see what's on the king's table, but I am purposing in my heart. The Bible said, as a man thinks in his heart, so is he. And in the book that I hold in my hand about the power of your attitude, it says that man often becomes what he believes himself to be. He often becomes, so if I keep on saying to myself that I cannot do this, it's possible I may not do it. But if I keep telling myself it is possible, no matter how dark the road is. And so he says, things become possible for you that wouldn't have been otherwise, but because of your attitude and mindset, that which seemed to be impossible becomes possible. Our time has just about run out. But thank you for being vulnerable, for being practical, for sharing your story. And we want to say to some youngster that, was it on Instagram that talk to me a little bit about that piece? Yeah.
1: That piece would be found on the SDA Corner. It's a very powerful page on Instagram where many Seventh-day Adventists can either minister to the rest of the world what it takes to be a Seventh-day Adventist and or the pleasures in becoming an Adventist and even sharing our testimony on that platform. It's a place where I did not know how easily it was for us to congregate as Seventh-day Adventists until I got to that page and realized that they're talking about everything that the rest of the world struggles with. Mm-hmm. Whether it's your time, whether it's who to marry, whether it's your belief in Christ, how your faith is.
0: As you talk about who to marry, that's mm-hmm. an issue that a number of young men struggle with, number of females as well. Because a guy looking for that sexy physique

0: not knowing that one third come from China, one third come from Singapore, another piece come from Australia, I'm real, Sean. I'm real, and some of the sisters that have the real stuff. I mean, that they were born with it. You know, to buy it from China. It's not made from plastic or from silicone.
1: As we always know, that other people, as you would have said, there is either the style in which they wear, or it's how they present themselves in the array of the king's attire. And you really have to be careful, because in regards to it, you can be deceived by the pleasure, deceived by the eyes, and you want to touch, and you feel like, I have not experienced that. But the thing is, you can be tricked by the experience just as Eve was. It only took her a fraction of time to make a decision that we, up to this, they are still perishing for.
0: Mm-hmm.
1: And it, at this point, enough of the time we complain and say, man, if me ever see Eve Moan gear a leak. But we have to now consider that the youth are looking at us, and in our everyday lives, we are facing the similar temptation that Eve would face, but just in a different sense. What is it that will easily beset us that we have already identified, because we fall into it so many times that we know, all right, I really have to either get myself out of that space, I need to dissolve that relationship altogether. The practical experience of saying no to self is painful, but the discipline of it is where the pleasure comes in.
0: Wow. The practical experience of saying no to self is painful, but the discipline, when you discipline yourself to say no, the real pleasure comes out of it. Awesome stuff. I want to thank you for being... Now, somebody said that they love you because you are open and plain. This was a great program tonight, Pastor Sanders. Thank you for coming out and sharing these thoughts and ideas with us. Good night and be safe. And earlier up, some person work well behind the scenes. They are very good at organizing things, but you can't get them up front. I have one as one of my daughters. I have three girls, and they're different. One is as shy as you can ever spell the word shy. The other one, and so they're different personalities, different types, but each I love in their own. And so, as we go off here this evening, I want you to know that together we can make the world a better place. It's better to grow strong sons than repair broken men. But even broken men can be repaired. So if you've been broken because you have made wrong decisions, if you have failed, you are not a failure because you have failed. Don't stay down. Maybe you've been down so long that getting up is never on your mind. Maybe you feel so broken that you feel you can't be mended. We have plain, straight dial. I think it was Vern Jackson that has a song that says, higher than I've ever been. It begins by saying, once a bird has a broken wing, they say it can never fly again. And he talks about how he's been broken, and he says, but now, because of Christ, he's flying higher than he's ever been. So, and I have to tease you. God, take my life. He took it and is making something wonderful out of it. I want to say to you watching this evening, as a young man, a little boy, a grown man, if you are a youngster at school or primary school, or just on the street.
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Beloved friends, as we come to the end of another day, I truly hope that it was filled with the blessings of the Lord, filled with His mercy, His goodness, and His grace. God is so good, and the evening time is a wonderful time to express how much we love Him. I encourage you to pause for a moment as we thank God for seeing us through another day. Let us pray. Dear God, thank you for wrapping us in your loving arms today. We felt your presence throughout the day by comforting us, strengthening us, and loving us. We owe this life to you, and apart from you, we are nothing. As we rest tonight, we pray for restoration of our strength, our health, and joy, that we may be able to wake up tomorrow filled with blessings. May your hands protect us tonight. We surrender everything to you. In Jesus' name I pray. Amen. May God bless you as you continue to live a life worthy of His calling. Always remember, as Christians, we are only powerful on our knees. Thank you for making us a part of your lives. Remember that our radio is definitely your number one choice, Cornerstone Christian Radio, where the cross and your life collide.

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1: Our Father, who art in heaven, hallowed be thy name. Thy kingdom come. Thy will be done on earth as it is in heaven. Give us this day our daily bread. And forgive us our trespasses, as we forgive those who trespass against us. And lead us not into temptation, but deliver us from evil. For thine is the kingdom, and the power, and the glory, forever and ever. Amen.

0: cycles. Finally, Joshua and the Israelites were living in Canaan, the land God had promised them. It was wonderful land. Canaan was filled with grapes and figs, fields for growing crops and raising animals, everything God's people needed. But it was also filled with Canaanites, Hittites, Amorites, Perizzites, Hivites, and Jebusites. What are those? They sort of sound like bugs or diseases, but they were people. There were many different groups of people living in Canaan when the Israelites showed up. This wasn't good, because God had told the Israelites that anyone else living in Canaan needed to leave. You see, the other people in Canaan didn't follow Israel's God. They worshipped their own gods, the moon god, the sun god, the ocean god, the river god, lots of made-up gods. If Israel was going to be holy, set apart for God, then they couldn't bow down to any other gods. If they really believed their God was the true God, then they had to ignore all the gods that other people worshipped. But they didn't. Do you know what it's called when you ignore what you believe, when you walk away from your beliefs? It's called apostasy. That's a fun word, isn't it? And a cycle is something that goes around and around, like the wheels on a bicycle, or a tricycle, or a motorcycle. At this point in history, Israel fell into a cycle of apostasy when they went round and round, believing, then not believing, trusting God, then ignoring Him. It went something like this. Because they didn't make all the other groups leave Canaan, the Israelites ended up living around people who worshipped other gods. Pretty soon the Israelites started praying to those gods too, breaking their promise to the one true God. God had warned Moses that if the Israelites worshipped other gods, he would no longer protect them from their enemies. And that is exactly what happened. Israel bowed down to other gods, and God stopped protecting them. Then other nations came in and took over parts of Israel, making the Israelites slaves again. Being a slave is a terrible thing, so the Israelites turned back to God and cried, "Help us!" They said they were sorry for ignoring God. They promised never to ignore God again. And so God helped them. He would raise up a leader in Israel and help that leader free the people from their enemy. So the Israelites were happy, and they thanked God. And then do you know what happened? The whole thing started all over. A cycle, round and round. Once the Israelites were safe and happy, they forgot about God again. They bowed down to other gods again. It's like if you got in trouble for taking a cookie you weren't supposed to take. You got in so much trouble that you said, "I'll never steal another cookie as long as I live." And then, when you weren't in trouble anymore, you saw those cookies again and thought, "Those cookies look awfully good." And so, you took a cookie. Again. This is what happened to Israel over and over for more than 250 years. When they were safe and happy, they would forget about God. So God would stop protecting them and they'd get in big trouble. Then they'd be so unhappy, they'd turn back to God and say, "Help us, we won't do it again." So God would help them and they'd be safe and happy again. And then they'd see another cookie. You get the idea. Bicycles are fun. Motorcycles are fun. Apostacycles? Not so much.
1: Hi, this is Chris. I'm glad you could join us for Adventures in Odyssey, a place of discovery, imagination, and excitement. But don't take my word for it. Find out for yourself on today's Adventure in Odyssey.
2: So Wednesday we're beating up Todd, right?
3: I thought we said Thursday.
4: No, Thursday we're egging the nursing home.
5: What did the mother bullet say to the daddy bullet?
2: We get into the bathroom and climb up into the ceiling.
6: All right, but he's tricky. Don't let him talk you into anything.

0: You like these pants, Sam?
1: Yes.
0: 50% off. I'll never beat that price. You sure you like them?
1: Yes.
0: Are you just saying that so we can leave?
1: Yes.
0: So you don't like them?
1: Well, I can't tell anymore. Everything looks the same now.
0: Well, I think they're nice. Let's go to the counter. Oh, isn't that Kathy Evans?
1: Where?
0: By the shoes. I think it is. That's Brian with her. I haven't seen Kathy in a long time. Let's go talk to her.
1: Mom.
0: You probably talk to Brian all the time at school, don't you?
1: He's not really my friend anymore.
0: What do you mean?
1: We haven't talked since the third grade.
0: Why?
1: Well, he's in the Bones of Wrath. He's always getting in trouble.
0: Really? That's hard to believe. He used to be a nice kid.
1: Not anymore.
0: Maybe you should talk to him then. You could be a good influence.
1: He won't want to talk to me.
0: Yes, he will. You were his best friend.
1: Yeah. Once.
0: Well, he's right here. He can't avoid you. Just try to strike up a conversation, okay?
1: All right.
0: Kathy!
2: Nancy! How are you doing?
0: Oh, good! It's been a long time!
2: Sure has! Hi, Sam!
1: Hi, Mrs. Evans.
2: I haven't seen you in years.
1: Yeah.
0: Last time I saw Brian, he was in the backyard climbing our tree. Hello, Brian.
3: Hi.
2: We're looking for school clothes.
0: So are we. Can't pass up these sales.
2: No kidding. Except we can't seem to find... Where did you get those navy blue pants?
0: Oh, they're over here in the boys' department. Come on.
2: I can't seem to keep Brian in the same pair of pants for much longer than a couple of months.
1: You getting clothes?
3: Yeah.
1: Me too. Pants. Great prices, huh?
3: I don't know. I don't buy clothes.
1: Oh, yeah. Guess not. Neither do I. My mom does it.
4: Okay.
1: Pretty cold today, huh?
3: Look, you don't have to talk to me. Why don't you go look at some mittens or something?
0: Let's go tell the boys.
2: Brian, we're going to go to Nancy's for a little bit.
1: What?
0: We thought it'd be nice to catch up on things. And you guys can, too.
3: You're just going to talk?
2: Well, you don't have to sit and listen to us. You can go into Sam's room and play.
1: My room?
3: You know, I think I'd rather go home and try on my new clothes.
2: You can try them on after we go to Sam's. Come on, let's go.
1: Here we are.
3: I remember this room. Still clean. Let me guess, you hang up your clothes when you get home from school, don't you?
1: When they're not dirty.
3: Figures. Do you floss?
1: Sometimes.
3: Recycle?
1: Yes.
3: How many library cards do you have?
1: What?
3: Never mind. Oh, yes, and the Bible on the nightstand. Verses underlined and everything.
1: Look, Brian, you don't have to...
3: My name is Butch.
1: Butch? Since when?
3: Since I said so. Oh, look what we have here. The Sam Johnson Hall of Fame. 1, 2, 3, 4, 5 trophies? Very good. For excellence in academic heptathlon competition. You know, you're not the only one who has trophies on their dresser. I got one at home, too.
1: Really? For doing what?
3: Nothing. I stole it. Oh, and I see you have tickets for the Academic Awards banquet next week.
1: Yeah.
3: I've never been to one of those. It probably doesn't surprise you, does it?
1: You're pretty smart.
3: Yeah, but I don't run right home after school and practice my multiplication tables. I'm going downstairs. I think I'd rather be bored somewhere else.
5: Let's find out who it was and just pound him.
6: We gotta do more than pound him.
5: You mean you wanna do something in addition to pounding him?
6: Exactly.
5: Oh, okay. Just as long as pounding is included.
3: Hey, guys. What are you talking about?
6: Somebody hung a goofy-looking picture of the principal from the flagpole this morning.
5: And it wasn't us.
6: They're on our territory. We're the Bones of Wrath. We pull the pranks. We cause the trouble.
3: So what are we gonna do about it?
6: I'll tell you what we're gonna do. We're gonna do something even better.
3: Like what?
6: Something that'll get everybody talking about the Bones of Wrath again.
5: What?
6: You know that awards banquet next week?
3: Yeah?
6: Wouldn't it be hilarious if suddenly, in the middle of the program, the sprinkler system went off?
3: Cool!
5: I love it.
6: All those people in their monkey suits and Cinderella dresses soaked from head to toe.
3: That's great! This is the best idea ever.
5: We can get all the teachers and all the smart kids. It's a nail one, get one free prank.
6: You got it!
5: So, what's the plan?
6: All right. We get inside, we get into the bathroom, and climb up into the ceiling.
3: The ceiling?
6: Yeah, I've been up there a couple of times. We used to open up ceiling tiles and pour stuff on people walking by. Anyway, when we get up there, we flick our lighters a couple of times near the sprinkler sensor above the lunchroom.
3: That's it? That's all it takes?
6: That's it. We've got some of those sensors in stock at the Electric Palace. They're easy to set off.
5: How are we going to get inside?
6: Inside where?
5: The school. You have to have a ticket to get in the banquet.
6: I didn't think of that.
5: I could pound somebody and just take them.
6: Nah, if the kid squeals, it could blow the whole thing.
3: I know somebody with tickets.
6: Who?
3: Sam Johnson.
6: Well, can you get him?
3: Sure. He's an easy target.
6: Now, you can't just take him.
5: Yeah, you have to be sneaky.
3: I can be, sneaky.
1: I got it!
3: Hi, Sam.
1: Brian! I mean, Butch. What are you doing here?
3: I was a real jerk the other day, Sam. I was wondering if we could be friends again.

0: got a lot of new stuff in here since you saw it last.
1: Can't wait to see it.
0: I got a new bike. It's a 10-speed.
1: Oh boy, I bet it goes fast.
0: It does. I even got a speedometer for my birthday. Got it up to almost 45 miles an hour once going downhill.
1: Really? Can a person breathe going that fast?
0: What?
1: Never mind. Anything else you want me to see?
0: Come over here. Can you reach that box?
1: Sure.
0: Thanks. You should recognize this stuff. Remember this?
1: Wow. My Cedric Wilson baseball card. I can't believe you kept this.
0: Remember when my dad took us to see him play against the Cubs?
1: Sure. That was a great day. Cedric hit one out, right? A 500-foot shot. That was incredible. He hit 336 that year. 42 home runs, 127 RBIs.
0: How do you remember all that?
1: He was my favorite player. I don't even know if he's still playing ball. Is he?
0: No. He retired 2 years ago.
1: Huh. I probably couldn't even name 5 players in the majors now. You think I could keep this card?
0: Sure. It's yours.
1: Thanks. What else you got in here?
0: Well... here.
1: Oh, no way! My skateboard, how did you get this?
0: You left it over here one day. It just got lost underneath some stuff, and you forgot all about it.
1: Do you still have yours?
0: I think it's here somewhere.
1: I bet you I can still outrace you.
0: No chance.
1: Uh-huh.
2: Hey, Sam.
0: Hi, Lucy.
2: Can I ask you something?
0: Sure.
2: The other day I saw you at Finneman's with Brian Evans.
0: Butch.
2: Whatever. What's going on? I mean, what were you doing with him?
0: Playing video games.
2: I know, but with Brian?
0: So?
2: Well, he's, you know.
0: What?
2: He's with the Bones of Wrath.
0: I know that.
2: He's always getting into trouble, and he gets other people into trouble, too.
0: I'm not causing any trouble, if that's what you mean.
2: That's not what I mean. It's just that we can't figure out why you're hanging around with him.
0: We?
2: Us, the kids from church.
0: It's okay. Tell everyone there's nothing to worry about.
2: All right. But he's tricky. Don't let him talk you into anything.
0: I won't.
3: Okay, so Wednesday we're beating up Todd, right?
4: I thought we said Thursday.
1: No, Thursday we're egging the nursing home.
4: I put Todd down for Thursday. I can't make it on Wednesday.
3: Why not?
4: I gotta go to the dentist.
1: What time?
4: 5:30. So if we beat up Todd Wednesday, we have to make it a half an hour later.
3: Nah, Todd's dad gets home early on Wednesday.
4: So how about Friday?
1: The night of the banquet?
4: Hey, we could do it before. Banquet doesn't start till 7.
3: Nah, if we get caught, it'd spoil the whole thing. Speaking of the banquet, Butch, where are the tickets? What'd you lose them?
1: No.
3: Then where are they?
1: I didn't get them yet.
3: Why not?
1: I haven't had a chance.
3: You've been with Sam every day this week. What do you mean you haven't had a chance?
1: Actually, I was thinking maybe we should get the tickets from someone else. I don't want to take them from Sam.
3: Why not?
1: He's not fun to pick on. He's not a geek like we thought he was. I'd just rather pick on someone else.
3: Are you becoming friends with him?
1: No.
3: You are!
1: Get out of here, Rodney.
3: Little Butchie has a new playmate.
1: Cut it out.
4: Wait a minute. I have a test to see whether Sam's rubbing off on you. Answer this question. How much time have you spent in this treehouse doing any of the following? Finger painting? Making baby snow cones? Or pretending to be any type of crime-fighting team?
1: Hey, look, you don't know what you're talking about, okay? Sam's okay.
3: Oh, yeah. Well, if he's such a cool guy, why don't you bring him here? Maybe he'd be a good bone.
1: He doesn't want to be a bone.
3: Why wouldn't he? I mean, if he's such an interesting, fun-loving kid, why wouldn't he want to expand his horizons and join us? At least for a meeting.
1: I'm not gonna do that.
3: Why not? 'Cause you're going soft. Are you a bone or not?
1: Yeah.
3: Okay, if you're a true bone, you'll bring him here for the next meeting.
0: Could you hand me that paddle, please? We're drifting too much.
1: Here you go.
0: Thanks.
1: So your dad just let you borrow this raft?
0: Yeah.
1: Wow.
0: He trusts me. I've been out here a lot before.
1: I've never been on this side of the... Uh-oh.
0: What?
1: Look over there. There's a policeman on the bank. Looks like he's waiting for us.
0: Butch...
1: Give me the paddle. We'll go over to the cove where he can't get to us. If he sees us, we'll have to outrun him. You got your tennis shoes on?
0: Butch...
1: Oh, come on. Paddle! Paddle!
0: Butch!
1: What?
0: We didn't do anything wrong.
1: No. No, I guess we didn't. He's probably just patrolling the area or something, huh?
0: Probably. I think he's a park ranger.
1: Oh.
0: Butch?
1: Yeah?
0: I wanted to ask you something. Remember when we used to go to church together?
1: Yeah.
0: I thought maybe you'd like to come with me.
1: I'd love to see the people's faces if I walked into church. No way, Sam.
0: How come?
1: I'm not into that stuff anymore.
0: You used to like it.
1: I'm older now. Church is a little kid thing.
0: It is not. There's lots of older kids there.
1: But the guys at school that go to church, well, most of them are wimps.
0: Church people are not wimps.
1: Oh, yeah?
0: Yeah. Do you think I'm a wimp?
1: You think you're not?
0: No.
1: Prove it to me.
0: How?
1: Come to a bones meeting with me.
0: A bones meeting?
1: Tomorrow, after school, we meet in that empty house next to the cemetery.
0: I don't think so.
1: What did I tell you?
0: I am not a wimp.
1: Okay, I'll make you a deal. You come with me to the bones meeting tomorrow, and I'll go to church with you on...
0: Really?
1: Really. Is it a deal?
4: And the traveling salesman says, but I wanted all three. Oh, I really cracked myself up.
1: Hey, guys.
3: Hey, Butch, Sam, what a pleasant surprise.
0: Hi, Rodney, Rusty.
4: How's it going?
3: You got here just in time. We were telling jokes. You got any?
0: Jokes?
3: Sure. Tell a joke, just one.
0: Well, I only know one.
4: Is it funny?
0: Yeah.
3: Well, go ahead.
0: All right. What did the mother bullet say to the daddy bullet?
3: What?
0: We're gonna have a BB.
4: Are you done?
0: Well, yeah.
3: That's it? That's your joke?
0: Uh-huh.
3: No, I don't think you get the idea. When we're talking about jokes, we don't mean little kid cutesy jokes. We're talking about something that'll make Rusty here blush.
0: You want me to tell a dirty joke?
3: Yes!
0: But I don't know any.
3: Come on, everybody knows some dirty jokes.
0: No, really, I don't. Besides, it's wrong to tell dirty jokes.
3: Oh, come on.
1: Rodney, could I talk to you over here for a minute?
3: Sure. I'll let you think about it, Sam. I'm sure you won't disappoint us.
4: You really don't know any?
0: No.
4: Well, maybe you can make...
3: What do you want?
4: Let me
1: help. What are you doing? We never start our meetings with dirty jokes.
3: I thought we'd start today.
0: What?
3: New tradition.
4: Okay,
3: why? Is it too much for you?
0: No.
3: Would you like to leave the room, too? You know, you're starting to get on my nerves.
1: Why?
3: Because you don't have the ticket yet, do you?
1: No. I'm still, you know, trying to get him to trust me.
3: I don't care what you have to do, but the banquet's tomorrow night, and if you don't get the ticket, you can't let us in. And if we don't get in, we can't pull this prank. And if we don't pull this prank, you can find yourself another gang to join. You got it?
1: Yeah. I'll get the ticket tomorrow.
3: Good. Okay, I've got a good joke. Listen up.
2: Sam?
0: Hi, Lucy. How's it going?
2: All right. I was surprised you missed the skating party last night. I thought you were coming.
0: Oh, yeah. I had to go somewhere else.
2: Oh. Where'd you go?
0: I was with Butch.
2: You missed the skating party to do something with Butch? What'd you do?
0: We just got together. Us and some other guys.
2: Other guys? You mean the Bones of Wrath?
0: Yes, it was just a meeting.
2: You went to one of their meetings?
0: Yes, Lucy, and it's not what you think.
2: But why are you going anywhere near those guys in the first place?
0: They're not as bad as everyone thinks. Butch is a pretty nice guy once you get to know him.
2: That's not the point. They're probably trying to recruit you. You're not thinking about joining them, are you?
0: What? Do you think I'm crazy?
2: They did get you to go to one of their meetings.
0: Don't worry. That was my last one. I'm not going back.
2: Good. But are you still going to be friends with Brian?
0: Yes. As a matter of fact, he's coming to church with me.
2: Really? Are you sure they're not up to something?
0: No. Butch is my friend again, that's all. Why is this such a big deal to you anyways?
2: I don't trust them, and you shouldn't either.
0: check.
1: Where?
0: My bishop.
1: Oh. You know, there was something I wanted to tell you. Something funny. I can't remember what it was.
0: If it's a dirty joke, I don't want to hear it.
1: Look, I'm sorry. We usually don't do that at our meetings.
0: Can I ask you a question?
1: Sure.
0: Why are you in the Bones of Wrath?
1: What do you mean?
0: Whenever you're with them, you just get into trouble. Why do you want to do that?
1: I don't know.
0: How can you even stand being with them? I couldn't wait to get out of that meeting the other day. With you guys telling those jokes...
1: I quit.
0: What?
1: I quit the Bones.
0: Really?
1: Yeah, yesterday, after the meeting, I quit.
0: Butch, that's great.
1: Yeah, I don't need those guys.
0: I didn't even know you were thinking about quitting.
1: Oh, sure. For a while now. A couple of weeks or months.
0: Wow. This really changes things. Hey, listen. I found something I wanted you to see.
1: Look, I gotta go, but I need to ask you about the banquet. Do you have any extra tickets?
0: Here, look at this.
1: It's a Bible.
0: You remember it? It's mine, but I let you borrow it for a while because you lost yours. Look in the front. Remember the Bible school when you had to write down a prayer in the front? Read it.
1: Dear Jesus, thank you for the trees and the sun and the water and dogs, and for my best friend Sam. Thank you for moving him next door to me. Amen.
0: After I found it in there, I read it over and over. Memorized it. You were the best friend I ever had. Anyway, I thought you might like to see that. Now, what did you say about the banquet? What's the matter?
1: Nothing. I just...
0: You look like you're gonna be sick.
1: I'm okay. Sam?
0: Yeah?
1: I was wondering...
0: Wondering what?
1: Could I go with you to the banquet tonight? You still got an extra ticket, right?
0: Sure, but why?
1: I want to go. I've never been to one.
0: It's not really that exciting.
1: That's okay.
0: It's 2 hours long.
1: That's fine, I want to go, okay?
0: Okay, you can come.
1: Fine, I'll see you tonight. I'll meet you here. I gotta get out of here.
0: Okay. Well, Butch? What in the world?
5: And the awards for excellence in social studies go to the following people. If you would come up and get your award after I call your name. Angela Barrett.
6: Where did Brian go?
0: He went to the bathroom.
6: Rebecca. He's been gone an awfully long time.
0: I know.
6: I noticed he looked kind of nervous and pale. Maybe he's sick.
0: Yeah. Maybe I better go look for him. What in the world? Sprinklers!
5: Come, everybody. Get up.
0: Hey, Butch.
1: Hi, Sam.
0: I didn't see you after the banquet the other night.
1: I got a ride home.
0: Uh-huh. Didn't see you in church either.
1: Oh, yeah, that. You know, I overslept.
0: I figured out what happened.
1: What are you talking about?
0: You know what I'm talking about. You guys set off the sprinkler system, didn't you? You set me up! You pretended you were my friend. You tricked me. I hope you enjoyed your prank. See ya.
1: You know, it's so easy for you. You've got your Peter Pan parents and your wonderful report cards and your cheerleader friends. Well, some of us don't have it that easy, okay?
0: Yeah, I know. But why do you have to make things so hard? Being in the Bones of Wrath doesn't help anything.
1: You don't understand. Those guys are my friends. And I don't have many of those.
0: How about me? I wanted to be your friend.
1: But not anymore.
0: All I know is that I'd still be your friend if you would quit being Butch and start being Brian again.
1: Brian's gone.
0: That's too bad. Let me know if he comes back. I miss him.
1: Yeah.
0: Goodbye, Butch.

Psalm 1:1 says, "Blessed are those who do not walk in the counsel of the wicked or stand in the way of sinners." Life often presents us with a lot of different choices about the things we do, things we don't do, and the people we call our friends. Though he didn't want to lose Butch as a friend, in the end, Sam decided that doing what was right was more important. You know, I hope that in whatever choices you have to make or in the temptations you have to face, you'll remember that the Lord honors those who honor him. Adventures in Odyssey is a presentation of Focus on the Family. The Good, the Bad, and Butch was written and directed by Marshall Younger. Our production engineer was Bob Luttrell. And our executive producer was Chuck Bolte. And I'm Chris, hoping you'll join us again next time for more Adventures in Odyssey.

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1: Hello, my name is Avi Chakimia.
0: I'm a missionary working with AVS.
1: I am serving as an AVS teacher in Dharmaputra Adventist School, Jakarta, Indonesia. And I mainly teach English and work with the little ones. 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
2: 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Bridget's past experiences have influenced her significantly.
0: So the reason why I became a missionary is that at the age of 6, I was a homeless child. And I promised myself that no child should ever feel unwanted or unloved. And from since that time, I dedicated myself to be a missionary.
2: Debbie and Bridget's commitment to their students is unwavering. They prioritize God in their ministry, facing daily challenges with determination. Debbie arrives at 8 in the morning and sometimes doesn't go home until 10 at night. The teacher's efforts are appreciated by their students.
3: What I like from Miss Bridget is she's fun. Just learning with her, it's so completely easy.
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5: What I like about Miss Bridget is she makes English way easier to learn, faster to understand, and probably like make English a bit fun of a subject.
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1: 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And you learn a lot. 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Also, you have the chance to know and visit other places. And also, to know new cultures, yeah? Of course, there is a cultural shock. And yeah, you make new friends, yes, with the locals, with the other volunteers that live in the same place where you are. So I suggest to be a volunteer. 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

0: Have you ever gotten yourself so dirty that you're wondering, how am I going to get these stains out? You know, there are products. Products that help you get stuff out of your clothing, out of your life. You know, here's one that says, hey, instantly kills germs and bacteria. Wow. And this is important for you. Look, how about this one? Kills 99.99% of the bacteria and viruses. Wow, but wait a minute. You don't kill 100%? That's right. Some cannot promise you what you need, and that is 100%. How about this one? This one says quick response, eliminates food and grease, deep cleaning. Deep cleaning. Do we need deep cleaning from sin? You know, God promises to cleanse us from all sin, from all unrighteousness, from all evil. I don't know what you've done, but please understand that God is approachable. God wants you to approach Him. As a matter of fact, in the book of Isaiah, chapter 1, verse 18, we have the following words. Come now and let us reason together, says the Lord. Though your sins are like scarlet, they shall be as white as snow. Though they are red like crimson, they shall be as wool. God is inviting you not to carry the heavy burden of sin. Whatever it is that you have done, whatever it is that is tormenting you, please know that you can bring it to Jesus. He's inviting you to be completely clean. Those products say deep cleaning, 99.99. Jesus does deep, thorough cleansing, not 99.99, 100% clean. So I invite you, come to Jesus just as you are. Don't try to get better on your own, because you cannot. Jesus says in John 15:5, without me, you can do nothing. Come, let us reason together, says the Lord. It's an exchange. Take advantage of this invitation and be completely clean through Jesus Christ.
1: Friends, the second coming of Christ will bring God's kingdom to its pinnacle of victory and splendor. It will be personal, universally visible, audible, and full of power and glory. He will return to reclaim those who have been redeemed. The righteous dead will be resurrected, and the righteous living will be converted and become incorruptible, receiving the promise of salvation. The Bible tells us in Matthew 24, verse 30, then the sign of the Son of Man will appear in heaven, and then all the tribes of the earth will mourn, and they will see the Son of Man coming on the clouds of heaven with power and great glory. Oh, friends, when Jesus returns, we who are faithful will see Him face to face and receive our reward. Oh, what a day that will be. Wherever you are, whatever you may be doing, thank you so very much for choosing your number one hit music station, Cornerstone Christian Radio, where the cross and your life collide.
2: The smile on my face as I watched her walk down the aisle. I knew this was the beginning of my happy ever after.
3: We would play like little children who have endless energy. He made me laugh every single day. Oh, what bliss.
2: She suddenly had too many complaints.
3: He just started doing everything wrong. I couldn't stand him. It was too much.
4: When issues start trickling in your family, who do you turn to? What do you do?
2: A home is the making of a society for tomorrow. Now, underline the word making, because that is basically what we want to talk about. We want to talk about home as the first school.

0: Welcome to Family Times, and we're excited to have this couple again. I'm saying again because I am again excited, but this couple is coming here for the first time. And today we have Edna and Eric, who are going to, you know, help us to discuss this topic, a home as the first school. I want to give them a chance to introduce themselves. Maybe Eric, you could introduce Edna and then introduce yourself, or you introduce yourself and Edna the way you want it. Go ahead.
1: Thank you. Let me begin with Edna. She's Edna Mora, and she's my wife. Mm-hmm. I'm Eric Juma. Mm-hmm. Yeah, we are privileged to be members of Better Living SDA Church, mm-hmm. where we worship. Mm-hmm. Yeah, thank you.
0: Thank you so much, Edna and Eric, thank you for coming for the show.
2: Thank you.
0: I believe we are going to learn and learn, because we are talking about a school here. Allow me to introduce our best couple, Tabitha and Richard. Do it your own way.
3: Hi, viewer. Thank you so much for always watching our show. We're always here to learn and unlearn. And today, I cannot even wait to learn so much about the school thing, yeah? And you know what? Thank God he's also a teacher. Mm. My name is Tabitha Ouma, and my husband is Richard Ouma. Karibu.
4: You're welcome.
0: Thank you so much. I don't know why she always smiles. And the other time, a friend of mine was telling me that I normally harass you. Do I harass you? Sometimes. I just like the smile, and you know, this is Linda Riaga. Okay, introduce me. Now that I've introduced you, this is my wife, Linda Riaga. I would say this is my wife, with whom I'm well pleased.
5: Hi, viewer. Our host and my husband is David Riaga. Mm. Today we are in a school. Mm. I know school has a lot. Mm. Let's sit down and let's hear and deliberate. Mm-hmm.
0: Yeah. Did you hear that?
3: Yeah.
0: Our host and my husband. Mm. Thank you so much. Now let's get to the topic. Home as the first school. Richard, Tabby has already alluded to the fact that you are a teacher, and so it beats me just to ask, what is a school?
4: Thank you, Dave. A school is a place where people learn, mm-hmm. And there are many aspects of learning. Mm-hmm. And you learn by watching, by seeing. Mm-hmm. You learn by hearing, by what you are told. Mm-hmm. And the home, therefore, makes a very complete place for this kind of mm-hmm. situation. Mm-hmm. You learn by watching, by listening, mm-hmm. and by seeing. Basically, you learn a lot mm-hmm. just by doing that. Mm-hmm. Yes.
0: Okay.
5: And I know in a setup of a school, any school has rules.
3: Yes. Mm-hmm.
5: There are rules that have to be followed, right. And there are consequences. Maybe if you don't do this yes. is what should be done to you.
4: Yes.
0: Okay. Mm-hmm. I'm beginning.
3: I like that.
0: Yeah. Mm. Actually, beginning to understand, and I'm beginning to learn about a school and a home at the same time. Eric, you, the two of you met and started living together. How many years now?
1: From 2011, we had 13 years, mm-hmm. and headed to 14.
0: Okay.
1: Yes.
0: Mm. That's learning
4: quite
0: enough.
4: Some time. Enough.
3: Maybe you should have asked Edna how old they are in marriage, because men, yeah.
0: But
2: no, he's right.
0: I was deliberate.
1: And
0: he can
1: tell
0: you
1: the
0: month
1: of December.
4: Eric has said he's very precise.
2: Yes.
4: He's sure.
2: Good with numbers.
1: I'm the bearer of the birthday.
4: Oh, yes. All right.
2: Wow. Nice.
0: That makes
2: so
0: the
2: contrary.
0: Two of us.
2: That
0: makes it.
1: Even the exact time at the venue.
2: Wow.
4: I'm very poor. I'm very poor at birthday.
0: That's a dangerous man.
4: It is.
3: I just wanted to add that even in school, we have to have teachers.
2: Yes. Mm-hmm.
3: We have
2: and
3: to
2: learners.
3: Have pupils.
2: Yeah. Mm.
3: Yes. Learners. There is no school without teachers and pupils. Mm. Yeah.
2: Mm. Exactly.
1: So it's an institution. So marriage can be regarded as an institution, not just a lawless
4: It is.
1: Entity.
4: It is.
1: So like how a school has rules and regulations,
4: yes.
1: We should have them in our homes.
3: Right.
1: So we should not make assumption that things will be running on their own.
4: No, no.
1: I think that's a very key aspect that we need to look at.
0: As now we begin now to learn each other, there is something that I need us to understand that to me the most important thing within this institution is the gatekeepers. Gatekeepers, people who are protective of that environment,
3: right.
0: And we're going to find out in a short while. So probably we go through our marriages the first few weeks, the first few months. You are beginning to learn someone. Edna, you are smiling.
5: Yeah.
0: Let me begin with you.
5: Living with my husband for the first time, well, he was not a stranger, but of course there are some attributes and traits that and habits that you tend to observe that maybe you're not used to or you did not expect, which is normal. I'm sure the same is, he can say the same. So over time, there are things you can withstand and there are things that can really get onto your nerves.
3: Yeah.
5: But over time, we had to look for ways on how to work in our marriage, and one thing that I learned is patience, especially if it's something that has to be unlearned. Then two, personally, I tend to think I was short-tempered. He'll explain on that.
3: Yeah.
0: What's the opposite of short temper?
5: I would easily get irritated.
3: Yes.
5: So, but over time, I have learnt, and thanks to him, to be patient. Yes, and to tolerate, because you cannot change everything. I was brought up in a different environment. He was brought up in a different environment. But these are two people who have just come together. And you have to live together. However, even if you've dated for 10 years, I'm sure there are things that you will learn that are new in marriage. So patience and tolerance. Those are things that I have learned over the years.
0: Are there things that you wish would just move, but time is still at a standstill? You wish that this would end. And then you see there are things that you may just learn and realize within, I mean, once you are there. For example, you know, sleeping habit of Linda, for example. Linda goes to bed at 7:30 and would just want to sleep and sleep and sleep because she loves sleeping. That's the truth. I'm not giving an example. Richard?
4: It's the same.
0: I've just thrown a missile somewhere.
4: Thank you, Dave. I go through the same. I do observe that my wife, Tabitha, sleeps fairly early. She can even sleep by 6. She can sleep at 7. She can sleep at 8, at 9, at 10. But very rare occasions it will go to 10. Most of the times it is 7, 8, dead. She's gone.
0: The other day I was trying to help her work on some data, her own data, and she was like, Ujamaliza,
3: I
0: want to go to bed. I'm like, hey,
5: it's your data.
0: This is your work. I'm trying to make it, you know.
5: What did you do?
0: I can't remember.
5: Like I told you, I wanted to sleep. What did you do?
0: I told you, go and sleep.
4: You allowed her to go to sleep.
0: Because
3: once somebody has switched
0: it's
3: off.
0: 9 and she's there.
5: It's 9.
0: Are there things that we learned from our families and we really wanted to bring them into our marriages? Maybe you brought them, you succeeded in bringing one or two, or maybe you never succeeded.
1: So, let me comment about that sleep. I think, Brother Richard, yours vice versa to ours. Like my wife Edna here, she can work up to midnight, read tirelessly and comfortably. But me, I'm a person of the morning.
0: You switch it off and you're gone.
1: I rather sleep even at 8 and wake up at 3 and I'll do things comfortably.
3: Okay.
1: So
3: you're
1: for her,
5: you can work up to 3. But sleep for 2 hours.
1: Give her the morning, let the morning be hers. So we have to strike a balance.
3: Yes.
1: If we want to do something in an extended period, at what time, who should compromise?
3: Yeah.
1: And I think that is a balance. We have always had a debate, but I want to tell that we have always agreed.
0: Yeah.
3: And I like now, that. Yeah, that's where we learn. Yeah.
4: But now, how do you efficient that with your children? What time do you think it would be quite appropriate for the children to go to sleep? And you show them by example what time you're going to sleep.
5: When
0: I want us to talk about children in a broader perspective, because I see children are now probably even the main characters in this topic, home as the first school. But Linda, you had a point.
5: Yeah, you've asked a question. And I believe we are from different homes, and there are some things we used to see our parents do, which we will also love to carry it to our generation. An example is, like my family, we used to worship. We used to have an evening worship before we ate. Then after that, people would now eat, then free to go to sleep. Even that, I must say, I carried it to my new home. So people read the word, then we eat. Yeah, those are some characters that I picked from where I was brought up.
0: Now I want us to bring in the children. We may have a family that has no children, then we have this family that has children. Of course, we have discussed even between the couples, there are things that we have to learn at that beginning.
4: And patience.
0: What is striking here is patience. Now we have the children. Where do we start?
4: Let me
0: start with the environment. Do you think the environment is very important for the child in that learning process, Edna?
2: Yes, David. The environment is the first, actually home is the first environment that any child is born into. So what happens in that environment will have an effect on the character development of the child. In terms of whether it's communication, I mean, the kind of language that is used, you know, the values, the morals, anything that, and usually I like it how Linda said it, you know, monkey see,
5: monkey do.
2: So if the language that is used at home is inappropriate, trust me, that mind, home being the first environment, that is what that child is going to pick. So it is very important to ensure that the environment where we bring our children up on is an appropriate and right environment for the children. Yes.
0: Mothers, I want to bring you on board because, I mean, this word would have not been coined if you were not the first people to have the child, maybe for the first
1: maybe
0: 5 years.
1: This, to be particular on a definition of this environment, I tend to believe that it comprises of the mostly the people in the house. If it's children, the parents, the house manager, the one we said, and even the neighborhood. If you stay in a plot, remember the neighbor's children, whom you sometimes you may not be able to separate from the children. And now, especially if you stay in the village or in town, there's that broad environment within that locality, the estate.
2: Village,
1: So how do they shape and influence
0: exactly
1: the characters?
0: Exactly. I wanted to come to the house managers. Before that, allow me to bring in this point because it comes, it builds to what you've asked, mother. Tongue. That's the first language the baby understands. So whatever the mother feeds this child, that is what the child picks.
2: Literally.
0: So mothers, what do you think about the first language, being that you're the first person? I mean, this is the first person that is handling this child. We want to come to the house manager, but before that, let's bring in the mothers. Tabby, you want to comment on the school that this child is learning from in your bosom? As the mother.
3: Yeah, I mean, mothers have definitely a very huge task because if you, the language that you speak to your child will be, that's the language that your child will. If you're very, just like Edna mentioned, if you're very, let me use harsh words. Mm. You're not very careful with the language that you use.
0: Mm.
3: You don't care what you tell your child. It will be very easy for this child to pick it up.
0: Mm.
3: You've seen children imitate their mothers.
0: Mm.
3: Some will be on the phone say, da, da, da, da, because that's what they see their mothers do. Or even their kids brushing and talking, you know, because that's what they see.
2: Mm.
3: So let's be very, very careful, even as parents, because what you do, just like Linda says, monkey. Yeah. So be very careful on even whatever language. If your language is, you have, let's say, the people who don't care on whatever they say, and their languages, they have vulgar. I was looking for the word vulgar. Your kids will just take up and start speaking vulgar.
0: And it will be normal to them, because that is what they understand.
3: True. There are people who say that if they speak to their child in a low tone or just in a normal tone, the kids will not listen.
0: Mm.
3: But unless they yell, until they yell, their kids will be like, oh, okay, yes, my mother.
0: This is now serious.
3: Yeah.
5: I think mothers play a very big role when it comes to bringing the environment. Because first of all, in your womb, you carry the child almost 9 months. By the way, from there they pick characters also from you. You start introducing some characters to the child. So if you start introducing bad habits, this child
2: will pick up.
5: If you eat, like for example, if you take alcohol, when you're pregnant, already the child has the deal. You know, something about alcoholism in him or her, as she'll grow. So I think mothers, we have a very big task. Because it is the first, even if we give birth to them, we are the first people to hold them and almost take a lot of time, most of the time with them.
1: In fact, mothers are regarded as the first teachers in the house.
0: I'm not saying gatekeepers.
1: I'm not saying that we fathers we should run away from it.
3: I like that.
1: But the influence that you exert on the child matters a lot. And you were talking about the mother tongue. I don't know, in this aspect, you see, like, many a times in town, we tend to speak English and Kiswahili. I don't know whether that has an effect. But if you go to the rural setup, its mother tongue is the most preferred. In fact, I remember my parents at times, if you could say an English word, a vernacular word in English, you are to be corrected. But I know in town it's different. Anyway, but the context we are saying is that the first language, the aspect that I instill into a child, they come from the mother, and they must be appreciated for that.
0: Common words, etiquette, thank you,
4: yes,
0: welcome,
2: I'm sorry.
0: Yes.
4: I think so. When we refer to mother tongue, in this case you are referring to that, how you behave with whatever you speak, how you have to how you want to influence your children, whenever they speak, whenever they talk, with adults or probably their peers, and all that. When it comes to the language itself, the real language, when we refer to mother tongue, I tend to think that is because children listen to their mothers. Sometimes they speak, they are suckling and they speak to them, and they
3: there's the bonding between the others.
4: Mm. But I think the language of authority is the father. In the house, it's basically the father. And this is debatable. This is debatable. Probably they will say something different. But I think the language of authority in the house is basically in the hands of the father.
0: Remember, we are talking about an ideal home, but then there is this home that has no father. Maybe for various reasons. It may or may not. I like it how you said it's debatable. We are now handing over our children to the house manager because of work. Now, I don't know whether to say hell breaks loose from that point. What happens? Edna, you are really sighing.
2: You know, sometimes you're torn in between. You're torn in between competing tasks or responsibilities. Mm-hmm. As mothers, we say this is a sacred duty that mm-hmm. is given to us in yes. raising up the children. Mm. But in our current setup, we also need to provide. Mm. And so you need someone to assist you. Mm. We bring in the house managers. What we are not very sure about is what kind of house managers yes. do we bring? Mm. Mm-hmm. So that is the big question. Yes. Yeah? Because these are people that we are going to leave our children with. Exactly. And children at a young age. Remember, home as the first school. Mm-hmm. Mm. So in your absence, most likely they are very young children. It is the house manager that comes in. How do we go about that? Mm. Yes?
4: Yes.
2: Mm. Are we supposed to just bring in any other person and leave the responsibility? Or do we take our time and do a background check mm. on the kind of house managers we bring? Mm. Ensure that these are people who conform to your values and morals yeah. and beliefs, Christian beliefs. Mm. Yes.
0: Speaking for many others, we rarely have that time to take do a background check because this person is brought in or maybe
5: I'm
0: on
5: supposed
0: Friday.
5: To be reporting to
0: you're supposed to
5: work.
0: Be reporting at work. Yes, yes, not even just reporting, you're supposed to be going for a seminar for a week.
5: Yeah.
0: And then you just did a very quick introduction and then the topic is over, she takes over. And now this person has to stay with this child for this number of times. Mm. You don't know, then you realize this child is developing
5: some weird character.
0: Then what now? Richard, these people help us in our homes. Mm. But then now we collect all the shopping that is not being used. We lock in the bedroom and we leave them with the child. Who is the most important personal thing in this house?
4: Your child. Mm. The children are the most important people mm-hmm. within the house, within the home. And it's unfortunate, Dave, that we cannot have the time to go out to look for a good lady or a good boy, whoever's going to take the children's care. We don't have the time. And sometimes it happens that you quickly need somebody to come and be in the home, to be the manager there, and you have children. Because you are committed, you also need to go to work. Mm. And therefore, we don't do a lot of good work when it comes to these people. Mm. Either circumstantial, because we are because of such as certain circumstances, or because we don't have the time for it. We sometimes just do these things deliberately without really thinking about it. We are in the position of knowing. We now talk of the home being the first school. Mm. We forget this thing very fast. We think that the financial issues that we have are the first thing. Mm. And that is what we think about. Mm-hmm. Get somebody to come and take care of the children, not what the children are going to learn. Mm-hmm. And because we don't have the time to go through that, we forget it. We dismiss it. We look for ourselves. We basically look for anybody who can take care of children. Mm. And that gives us a lot of challenge. Anybody. Mm. As long as they're free, they can spend their time with their children, we don't mind it. Mm. Yeah.
2: And Richard, I would like to interject. You know, sometimes it might also be we are not aware of the kind of danger that we are putting our children in. Yeah. You know, the lack of knowledge that this really has an impact in the development of the character of the child at that early age. Mm.
3: Mm. Again, most of the times, even when we see the red flags, when we have our house managers, we see the red flags, but we assume, oh, you know what?
5: Sometimes she's doing a very good job, keeping the home, and you're like, let me just wink.
3: Yes.
2: No one is
5: let
2: perfect.
5: Time go.
3: No one is perfect.
4: Oh, yes.
0: But no one comes in a package. Yeah. Yeah. You have to install some packages in this.
4: Within the packet.
0: What about faith? We have families where mother and father have different faiths. They go to, you know, different
3: churches.
0: They belong to different denominations. Yeah. How does that affect the child, Eric, as a gatekeeper and also the priest of the house? What do you think about this? Well, I know you don't have it, but there is a friend like Linda has many friends.
5: Yeah, I have a practical one.
1: Mm. Yeah, thank you. I also have practical examples, and this is something we've we have seen, and we have seen that experience, definitely there'll be a split, and there'll be a conflict. Children will be torn in between, do we follow the mother, or do we follow daddy? So in this extent, at times it depends on who is dominant. You see,
5: as, who is famous?
1: He said, a father is the head of the house, but remember, sometimes a mother can also exert influence to the children.
4: Yeah.
1: And we have seen that many times children tend to be skewed to the mother's faith. But again, we have seen fathers who give that freedom and say that I'm an Adventist, I'm not an Adventist, I'm of different faith, but I respect your faith and let children do what? Follow the faith that they choose. And that's why we even cautioned before marriage that as one of the principles is that it's advice that you get someone of your
5: same faith.
1: Because so you don't know how the outcome of that will be. We think that you'll be able to change, but you may not be able to change.
0: Very
1: so
0: true.
1: One of the examples I saw is that when one of the couples tried to change children to one faith, he was not able. They finally decided to go back to the father's faith because children were always running back and forth. And I can say that's a practical example that I've seen somewhere in Kenya.
0: Okay.
2: And actually sometimes it makes it difficult for the children to choose, especially the children who are a bit older. Mom wants you to go. Mom wants to go with you to church today. Tomorrow, daddy wants to go. And if there are any, let's say like in our Adventist faith, we have campouts, camporees for the young children. And in other religions, they also have such occasions. So you see the child is torn in between this faith and this faith. Torn in between, maybe if I choose this, daddy might think I love mommy more. If I choose this, mommy might think I love daddy more. So it's really a difficult situation that children find themselves in.
0: Just you want to say something? Just like we do in schools, there is a time where now the teacher says the lesson is over when the bell rings. Our time for session one is over. We are ringing the bell. When we come back, we are going to talk about work, family balance. We are going to talk about even time. When is the time, the right time to come back home? When is the right time? Now, what do we do about all this? Stay tuned, because we are coming back after this short break.

0: We learn to unlearn, then we learn. And that is the cycle. It continues like that, learning every day. And we are at home, and home is the first school where we learn. This is the second session. Just if, in case you're just joining us, welcome to Family Times. You haven't missed very much, but you have missed. I believe you'll go back and watch. We are talking about home as the first school, and we realize that it is very important. Mm-hmm. It is paramount for both the spouses, both spouses, to learn each other, tolerate, and have patience. Now, we were talking about foundation of faith, home as being the first place where we learn about the faith. And Linda, you wanted to give an example, or you wanted to make a comment.
1: Yeah, I wanted to give an example. In my home, my dad was from a different faith, and my mom was from a different faith. And as we grew up, I usually saw my mom taking us to church. Very early, we would spend the whole day. And my dad was sort of a freelance. Sometimes he comes, he doesn't. At a time, we also followed him to his church once in a while. But I found my mom coming out so strongly. Mm-hmm. She was the one, she ensured that we didn't miss church. Mm. So she used to take us to church every day until... Let me say, we just leaned on her side. That's the faith that we grew up to pick. And my dad was free, like, you can go to this church or this church, but I believe it takes the faith of the mom so much. Moms command a lot. So I think by that we followed our mom's faith, and she kept it so well. And I don't always advise people, like someone will say, if your mom was able to do it, or you're able to do it, we can also do it. Mm-hmm. You never know. Maybe that was the, I say it was a point of ignorance, but in the God's eyes, but he winked. Mm-hmm. So when you know very well that it is not right, please don't go to that. Mm-hmm. Don't go that direction, mm-hmm. because it will definitely backfire on you. Mm-hmm.
0: Thank you. You can imagine, Richard, you're coming in. You can imagine Eric here is an elder, and Edna is not of the same faith. Now, Eric must show the church that he's leading, in the absence of the pastor, that he has his family under control. Richard, what kind of a scenario is that?
2: My position there will be maybe challenging to many, not least you, the viewer. But I think that in a situation where you go to different churches, there must be an agreed decision between me and my wife, which one we are going to go. Mm-hmm. We are going to go to the one that we agree. Mm-hmm. Most likely it will be the one that I agree to. Mm-hmm. And therefore I would want to make her understand. I'm a Seventh Adventist, my children will be Seventh Adventist.
0: Mm. I remember you talked about authority.
2: Now yes. The authority now, is coming out. This is authority now coming out. This is the one that I believe in. Mm. My wife, I'm sorry, we are going to go as Adventist. That's where it will go.
1: But if you now didn't agree in the beginning, but what, if you didn't
3: what,
1: agree in the
3: what
1: beginning.
3: What if she says, no, I'm not going to church?
2: No, that's she. That's all right. That is she. But my children and her, we should go to my church.
0: Tabi, do you guys also disagree on which church to go to
4: but
0: on a Sabbath?
4: Of course. No, I thank God for that, because... You asked which church to go to on a Sabbath.
0: Yeah.
4: No, okay. I thank God for that. Okay. But so I think this should start when you're dating.
1: True. Mm-hmm. Yeah, because you know my faith, I know your faith.
2: Yes.
1: You need to know when we'll have children, where would they go?
4: Yes.
1: I think,
4: But most of the times, unfortunately, when we're dating... Yeah.
0: We are agreeing just before you say that we are agreeing, or rather we are almost agreeing that for faith it is not beginning at home.
3: Although some marriages, they are lucky that they have agreed mutually to go into one faith, and others have failed. So you cannot really tell which one will succeed. So the best thing is to cautiously work it out before we get into it.
0: Okay.
5: Yes. I was just trying to say, sometimes I might agree during our courtship that I will convert, will be of the same faith. And then once I'm in, hell.
1: breaks loose. And it's so difficult.
5: Very difficult.
0: Yeah. You change. Yeah. We say you remove your nail.
1: And you see, there's a point that we were saying that the children, maybe we allow the father goes, daddy goes with children, maybe on this day, then mommy. You see, at the end of the day, the morals or the spirit, it will be so difficult for them to pick, like, which concept will I pick from this church? Yes. So we put the children in a status where they
5: confusion.
1: Are not, there's so much confusion.
4: Yeah. Mm-hmm.
1: At the end of the day, we destroy their life.
0: Mm.
2: Yeah. Very true.
0: Another thing, I am a father and I have two boys. Mm. I'm rarely at home.
2: Yes.
0: I work in another town.
2: Absolutely.
0: Or in another country.
2: Yes.
0: For another town, I only come over the weekends. How would you help me to nurture my boys? Because these boys need to see a man so that they can pick traits and characters how men should behave. Mm-hmm. How would you treat me? Because I'm not there. She's dealing with the boys.
1: Mm-hmm.
0: Yeah, we have such scenarios.
1: But when you come back,
0: I
1: believe when you come back, maximize on the time that you'll be having with the children.
0: Mm-hmm.
1: Make sure you instill something. You'll be calling, you'll be talking to them. That is also part of them knowing that you're with them. Mm-hmm. But whenever you get an opportunity, we know by the way it's very difficult. Now people work so far away.
0: Mm.
1: You'll find even a home where the mother is not there the whole week, the father is not there.
4: Yeah.
1: It's only the house manager.
0: Mm.
1: But make sure when you come back,
0: mm-hmm.
1: and please remember to be always praying.
0: Mm.
1: Prayers work a lot.
4: Mm.
1: At the time you come back, I just pray that you maximize on the time. Do whatever you are able to do. If there's something that you want to instill that daddies are the head or daddies should be role models, please do it.
0: Mm.
1: Yes.
0: Can we have a special show for praying, for a woman praying?
4: Mm.
0: We will have that. Edna, you had something?
5: Actually, it's what Linda has just said.
0: Mm.
5: Maximize.
0: Mm.
5: When you are at home, what do you do?
1: Yeah.
0: Mm-hmm.
5: Okay? If it's instilling the, maybe going to church.
0: Mm-hmm.
5: Full force.
1: Yeah.
5: I'm Kenny, you know?
1: Mm. Yes.
5: Wake up. Today is Sabbath. Mm. We need to prepare.
0: Mm.
5: You're at the forefront.
0: Mm-hmm.
5: Yeah? They'll feel your presence. Mm-hmm. Even when you're not there, they know, hey, if daddy was here, this is what will be happening. And I think my husband here has a scenario.
0: Mm.
5: In our lives.
0: Mm, he has an example.
5: He wanted to interject, so let him.
3: So me, I'm a practical example.
0: Mm-hmm.
3: I was with my children. I've been with my children since they were born.
0: Mm.
3: But again, it reached a time that I had to move out because of
0: work.
3: Work.
0: Mm.
3: So you could see that bond that you've been giving instruction and guidance, then you have to hand it over to the mother. I would say that even psychologically and emotionally, I felt disturbed.
0: Mm.
3: But what I could do is that I used to make sure that I have called them frequently in the morning. I know the time they're supposed to go to school, when the car should be picking them. I could even call the mother and ask, have they gone out to school in the evening? Have they done homework?
0: Mm. Mm.
3: Have you prayed? Have you studied your lesson preparation for the next Sabbath? And as you were saying, when you now come over the weekend, you tend to maximize. Although there are things you may not be able to cover
5: completely.
0: Mm-hmm.
3: But as you have said, now it reaches a point where you have to pray and believe that in my absence, God should be able to fill the gap that I could have done.
0: Mm. The woman.
4: I agree with what Edna, Eric, and your wife have said. One thing about devotion is really, really key. Because when you have, for instance, you can even have a devotional book that you read every day.
0: Mm-hmm.
4: So that way, even you as a dad who is working away, you can even call and say, so what are we, what is the devotion all about today?
0: Mm-hmm.
4: So who prayed? Because you should also have turns in praying.
0: Mm-hmm.
4: And because of technology that has made it so easy, you can even pray with them over the phone. Like today is the distance to pray.
1: Yeah. Yeah.
4: So you won't miss so much.
0: Mm-hmm.
4: Yeah.
2: Okay. Very true.
4: Yeah.
0: Mm-hmm.
5: As well, she talked about prayer, Linda. You, on the other side, who is not with the children, the father. No, we are told that some of us are where we are because of the prayers of our mothers and of our parents.
0: Mm.
5: So prayers are key in this as well. While you are out there remember to commit your children, your family in God's hands daily.
4: Yeah. Mm-hmm.
5: That God fills that gap in your in your absence. Mm-hmm.
4: Yeah.
5: Yes.
4: And then, depending on the age, for instance, if you have younger kids, always talk to them. I know there's going to be like, you know what, Daddy? Jen did this to me. Make sure you act and say, okay, fine, Jen, make sure you talk to the sibling who, you know, and then you just make sure, you know what, I'm going to come over the weekend, you're going to have this conversation.
5: Mm. Mm.
4: So that the children also feel part of you.
2: Oh. Very true.
3: Yeah. Actually, you said it's true. Like me, when I could come back, my daughter will always have a list of
4: things you become the judge
3: that I must address.
4: Yes.
3: And even now, she'll always have issues. So and so did this to me in the evening. So she would like to see me address them.
4: Yes.
3: And I must mention, she'll even pull me and say, now let's go to their house so that you address this case. So
4: because
3: in a manner, you have to be a judge and address it.
4: Yes.
0: In that manner, she's also utilizing that time to spend with Daddy because she knows the pattern that Daddy will be
2: going
0: away.
2: You'll be away in a day or two.
0: Now, time. You set rules in a school. There are rules, and there's time for everything.
2: Mm.
0: There's time for meals, time to bed, time for everything. How do you instill the time, especially, you know, children can play up to 8. Whenever you have devotion, do you have a specific time? How is that important for the growth of a child, Richard?
2: The people who have lived away from the families probably can tell us even better. But I think that these things should be defined in a sitting between you and the wife and how you bring up your children. And you put down times.
0: Mm-hmm.
2: And even if you are able to call at that specific time, you are doing it because you know this is the time for that kind of prayer or whatever it is that is supposed to be done, you are going to call at such a time. And I think my view is that these things must be defined.
0: Mm-hmm.
2: Between this time and that time, probably they are still in school. When they come home, they're going to do A, B, C, D. After that, they're going to go to the next one. After that, they're going to go to the next one and the other. Until the last time, the last minute, when they are supposed to be together.
0: Mm.
2: With your wife or their mother, whatever the case.
0: Mm.
4: I think most
5: different
4: of the time,
5: families
4: have different
2: schedules. Different roles,
5: and then most of the time, whether children are very, must I say, faithful or they learn very fast. They will always know this is the devotional time. If it passes or it comes, he or she will be like, we are late. Or you see
4: it
5: the must. Child picking maybe the hymnals and the Bibles, putting them ready so that people can come.
2: Mm-hmm.
5: Because if they get used to it, even us, maybe from our childhood, we knew that at this period we should be at this point doing thing A or thing B. So I think if we nurture them, in them, keeping time or in a particular routine, this is what they are supposed to be doing, it will just come in them. And then we are able to put the right thing in them so that they're able to do the right thing at the right time,
2: so that
5: they don't waste a lot of time doing maybe other things that are not supposed to be done.
0: Mm.
5: So we instill it very early in their life when they're growing up.
0: Mm.
5: Yeah.
3: So in that case, I agree. But we need to look at it especially deliberately, especially for parents who work.
5: Yeah.
3: And those jobs that sometimes demand that you leave work even past 5.
5: Mm.
3: So how do you balance that? Because especially if you have young children, it's different if your children are in a boarding school or not, when the two of you are in the house. So you need to look at it and when do we get home?
0: Mm-hmm.
3: When do we ensure that supper is prepared?
0: Mm-hmm.
3: When do children do homework?
5: Mm-hmm.
3: And
5: do they sleep?
3: When do we worship?
0: Mm-hmm.
3: Yeah. At the time when their mind is still alert.
5: Mm-hmm.
3: So that balancing must always be deliberate.
5: Consider.
3: So the house must have a timetable, especially for the evening. And what should come first? Remember, things that are done last, they are done hurriedly and sometimes have a sudden.
0: Yeah.
3: And unfortunately, we tend to slot like worship
1: The last.
3: Mm. Ideally, it should be the first.
4: Yeah. Mm-hmm.
3: Hapa kuna, there is homework. Mm. Some of them are dosing. Some of them, they're crying food.
0: They
3: want
0: a bath. Mm.
3: The mother should be in the kitchen. Maybe food is not prepared. Mm. So how do you balance that? Mm. But as you have said, if you can have a house timetable and strictly stick to it, and the children are very loyal, they can help you in adhering to the house timetable, the circle of prayer, who should come in today and at what time. Mm. So it's something that we have to deal with. But remember, the devil will always want to sneak in something.
4: Yeah.
3: That at the time you realize you want to sit there and do this, there's breaking news on the TV.
4: I know.
3: Something, breaking news. Mm. Very interesting.
0: Your favorite, show, Family Times is coming in, and
5: it's time for devotion.
0: But you are like, this is Family Times, you can just watch and go and sleep. But then now, we are talking about ideal, what should happen. Mm.
3: Yes.
0: Now, there is this family that whatever we are talking about is Greek. They don't understand it because they've never seen such a thing. It's like this, broken families where there is no really what we've talked about, starting from maybe the absence of either a parent, or rather there is no devotion. The father or the mother is an alcoholic.
1: Or you could be having both of the parents, but there's
0: constantly fighting. Yeah. What about these people?
4: This, I'm glad we're talking about school as the first what?
0: Home as the first.
4: So, even you, dear viewer, even if you do not do this, there's always the first time.
1: Mm.
4: You go to school and you're being taught chemistry. You've never learned chemistry in your life.
0: Mm.
4: So, if you have never done devotion, there's always the first time.
0: Mm-hmm.
4: You can start. You don't have to do everything all at once.
1: Start small.
4: You can start like do your baby steps. You can even start by singing together with your kids, and you pray that day, or you can involve your child. If your children don't go to church, at least you know that there's a God in heaven.
1: Mm.
4: Start small. Do your devotion, or sing and pray. We have devotional books that can guide, depending on the age of the child or the children. There are devotional books for children that you can use that will also guide you as a parent. And guess what? Even that devotional book for children will also help you as an adult.
0: Mm.
4: Because the Bible verses are still the same. Mm. So don't even worry like, oh, you know what? We don't even create time. Just make sure you do it before dinner so that at least you're not all tired and sleepy when you're still fresh.
0: Yeah. And again, you see, this is a school.
4: Mm-hmm.
0: You will learn whatever is in your environment, whether good or bad. You will learn it.
4: Yes.
0: But then now, this one has learned. Or rather, we have also realized that whatever we learned from our homes, we have tried to carry them to our now, the families that we have. But then now, I'm still on this broken family. You see, these children are still learning, whether they are good morals or immorality. These children are basically learning, because the mind of the child is, they say is a tabula rasa, empty.
1: Mm.
0: So whatever you put in is what they take in. Eric, how important is a home as a first school, especially when it comes to the two of you settling scores?
3: Thank you. One of the aspects that you need to know, a home as a first school, is that parents, we must demonstrate our traits by action, action, not by what we say. And one of the responsibilities that entrusted in the parents is that your communication must always be smooth and one that has respect.
0: Mm.
3: And you should not differ, you should not quarrel before the children.
4: Yes.
3: So that's something that however much you want to differ, you'll either sort out that thing when the children have
1: but
3: left.
1: But if I cannot hold it?
3: Sometimes sometimes it might get out of control, but you must always try to refrain. You know, a child will wonder, they've never seen parents exchange, mother and father. So they wonder, is this practical or they're just dreaming? And
1: have you ever watched children sometimes? Children are so funny and they observe every bit.
4: Yeah.
1: You'll find them playing, they call it kalongolongo, chamama, chababa. You find them, they will they will mimic you the way you speak on the phone. Maybe she'll pick the phone and then maybe hold her. And she's like, maybe sometimes you do it unconscious, but when you find her, they will give you your character.
4: Yeah.
1: And at times, maybe you'll be, when you're talking to someone, you're yelling and you're shouting, that is what they will pick.
4: Yeah, it's true.
1: So I always believe that as parents, even if you're a single parent, the way you behave before your children is key. Because most probably they will just pick what they are used to.
4: Yeah.
1: And they will pick it like it is normal. This is how life should be. Yes.
3: But their children are very keen. Like in our case, I know that's why she's laughing. My children have always tried to talk like me. The way I address them.
1: You come and see it.
6: How do you talk at home? Edna, you tell us how he talks at home.
3: I've always found them bedroom talking like me.
5: And but sneak on them.
3: Children are very keen.
5: They're very keen, actually.
3: They even say that they know my footsteps. When I'm coming to the house, when I'm walking outside the veranda, they know my footsteps.
2: Yes, yes.
3: Actually, there's a time I was surprised when my daughter, 4 years, she came, she ran to open. I knocked the gate and she ran to open. So she peeped through that hole. Then she said that she saw the feet. The trouser belongs to dad, but the shoes don't belong to dad. So she didn't know whether to open or not at 4 years. And at that day, actually, I had bought new shoes. So, but she knows all my attire. She
5: very
3: knows,
5: observative, yes.
3: So those are things you cannot know, but they're very observative. So must always restrain and refrain on what you are saying, even if you don't feel like. In the presence of children, please.
5: You have
3: try.
5: To show unity.
3: Yeah.
5: You know, yes.
2: I'm just wondering, as the observance of your daughter,
4: 4 years.
2: At 4 years, I tend to look at my wife sometimes and I think she has got so many of those shoes that she'll be looking and she'll be confused. Like, is this really my mother?
5: They are very keen. You cannot even buy any attire, be it a shoe or even the handbag.
7: This is new.
2: Their mother should not confuse them. They should take my shoes are
1: like, in short, like at home, it really counts. In this school that we call home, it really shapes the character of our children, whatever they pick. So we need to be very careful.
4: Yeah.
1: Whether we are single or married, we need to really, really check on this.
5: And to add on that, remember it is home as a school.
2: Yes.
5: For children. Mm-hmm. And for parents, caregivers, or guardians. So we are also learning as the children grow up, the impact that our mannerisms within the home have on the children. So it's not just a school for the children, but for everyone within the home.
2: Within the environment.
7: What are you saying?
1: I've just remembered that we've not talked of the school impacting on us as parents. What do we learn from this school? We've only measured so much on children.
0: We started by saying that the most important thing that we learn is patience, because you're meeting someone and
1: we also learn how to apologize sometimes.
0: We learn
1: a lot.
0: And you see, it's the same thing that trickles to the children. Ladies and gentlemen, we have run out of time, and this is the point where now we ask, what do we do? Is there hope for families that are looking like they've veered off the road? What can we tell this couple, or rather this mother with her son or a daughter, and she's just alone feeling like, I'm not giving my children the best or my child the best? Where do we run to? We want to, like, basically tell them that there is hope. At Hope Channel, there is hope. Let me start with Edna. Maybe you can talk to our viewer.
5: So, viewer, whatever situation you find yourself in, home as the first school, there is hope. whether you do not know what to do, we are told that God is present in our lives mm-hmm. only if we turn to him. Mm-hmm. And actually, we are told that every step in our lives, even as we bring up these children, let us not do it ourselves, because there is a place where the human wisdom can't do anything. Mm. And then that is where now mm-hmm. we need God.
8: Thank you.
5: And the most important thing is repetition, mm. instilling these values, morals, and everything. We have to repeat because these are children. Yes.
8: Thank you. Eric?
3: Thank you. Home is a foundation and the basic unit of a society. Mm. So certainly I know that if we weaken the home, we will have weakened a society, community, and even our churches.
8: Mm-hmm.
3: But again, God has always instructed that we need to invest home as our first priority. Mm. Teaching and getting children and even ourselves should not be given as a second thought or a second priority.
8: Mm.
3: As Edna said, we need to invest in prayers. Mm. There is no human wisdom that can manage a home effectively if you forget to bring God in the midst of that home. So let's pray even though things are not working at times, but persistently pray as individuals and as a family, and God has given assurance that everything will be fine.
8: Thank you. Tabby?
4: Dear viewer, it is never too late to start. You know what? If you do not have a united home,
2: Friendly at one at one end.

0: na time imesha, si anarudisha time. Time atarudisha.
1: This thing doesn't go off.
0: Ama itendelea.
2: Ndiyo ya.
0: Show you go off.
1: Ayendi.
0: Atiana huko.
2: Simi nakata kuenda.
1: Yes, me. Ayendi. Bado. Bado. Mani mekata.
0: Peleka huko nyuma. Peleke huko. Ililie huko kwa nini.
1: Mekata.
3: So, Viva, we have to acknowledge that a home is a foundation of a society and a community. And where the strength, the devil has always tried to weaken. That if we weaken the home, then the whole society will collapse. But God has always been with us and has given us assurance that he will empower our homes.
2: Mm-hmm.
3: We have this experience that there's no parental wisdom that can give the best to a home if we ignore the principles of God.
2: Mm-hmm.
3: So always now and again, let us repeatedly commit our families to God through prayer, you know, private prayers and public prayers, and God will come in and intervene so that we have a successful home that's preparing to receive the kingdom of heaven.
0: Mm-hmm.
2: Thank you. Amen. Tabi?
4: Dear viewer, I just want to encourage you, if you haven't started probably doing devotion in your home, please try today. Because when you are united as a family, we're going to also have a united church and also a united country.
2: Amen.
4: Thank you.
2: Richard?
1: Thank you. Just as my colleagues have said, home is the first school for us, for our children.
2: Mm.
1: And we do our best to try and bring them up in a manner which will actually take care of them as they grow up.
2: Mm-hmm.
1: They can live in the society, they can live with everybody.
2: Mm-hmm.
1: But above that, always go back to God.
2: Amen.
1: Always rely on God to give you the leading in trying to bring up children who eventually you'll be proud of.
2: Mm.
1: Yes.
2: Thank you. Thank you. Linda?
0: Dear viewer, our God is a God of second chances. Don't lose hope. And again, I love how he doesn't leave us just hanging in there. He has given us even books. We are able to also read books to guide us on how we are able to reignite our family, to start a home. So don't forget to read our books. Don't forget to ask God to give you the knowledge to do that.
2: Thank you so much. We want to appreciate the stakeholders in this school, parents, children, and everyone else involved in this. You are doing a very good job. The only thing that we must do is to keep doing that good job. There is no any other way, because we are bringing up a family that will shape the society of tomorrow. Just like everyone has said, it is important to put everything to God. Thank you so much, Eric and Edna, for your time and for your contribution. Thank you so much, Tabitha and Richard. It is always just good to listen to you. Thank you, Dush, for sitting next to me and giving powerful contributions. And thank you, dear viewer, for listening. See you next time.
5: You've probably heard before, because it is totally and utterly true, that your words are powerful. But you know what else is true about our words? According to Jesus, they are revealing. Like a symptom when you're sick, our words are revealing of a more deeply rooted problem. Jesus in Luke chapter 6, 43 to 44 says this, "No good tree bears bad fruit, nor does a bad tree bear good fruit. Each tree is recognized by its own fruit. People do not pick figs from thorn bushes or grapes from briars. The kind of fruit that a tree produces tells you about the internal condition of the tree." Then he moves from the analogy and applies it to us. "A good man brings good things out of the good stored up in his heart, and an evil man brings evil things out of the evil stored up in his heart. For the

0: Mouth speaks what the heart is full of. The words that come out of our mouths reveal what is in our hearts. Our words are an indicator of the toxic things, unhealthy things, unprocessed things, even sinful things we might have stored up. Harsh words might indicate that anger is stored up in your heart. Critical words might be an indicator of insecurity. Defensive words might indicate some pride stored up. Hurtful words might mean we have unforgiveness stored up. What do your words reveal that your heart is full of? Identify it, confess it, surrender it, work through it with trusted confidants, and give God space to heal and transform.
1: Jesus said in Mark 16, verse 15, "Go into all the world and proclaim the gospel to the whole creation."
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Heavenly Father, thank you so much for giving us the opportunity to serve you and to be here this afternoon. We want to be ready. We want you, Lord, to work in on our hearts and our lives, that this camp meeting will not be just a routine, but a camp meeting of life, where lives will be transformed. And we would like to be ready for your coming. In the name of Jesus, we pray. Amen. So, we have a series. I must say that I'm excited about this series. I was praying, I was asking God, what we need right now as your people? And I'm totally convinced that what we need is that we must be ready for his coming, and you must help people as well to be ready. By the way, I would like to ask if you can come forward a little bit, if that is okay for those of you a little bit far, so that we can be together here. It's a humble request, if you can. All right. So we would like you to continue to follow the series, because it is built upon each other. One subject is built upon another one. Yeah, this place reminds me of many things. I remember I spent time here speaking for camp meeting for Michigan and also for seminar, and now I'm back here. Michigan is a dear place for me, as maybe I've noticed my two sons are pastoring in Michigan. One of them was ordained yesterday. So Michigan has a special place for me. And anytime Michigan asks me to do something, I said, okay, I will do my best. And that is what is happening. I've been busy with Weimar University, in leadership and also teaching, but the Lord is good, and here we are. We can have this opportunity to be together. Are we ready? That is the question. What do we need to do for us to be ready? So throughout this series, we are going to work through the steps for us to be ready, and for us to be able to share what we know with other people, so that not only we are ready, but our neighbors, our friends, and the other people, they will be ready for his coming. We would like us to be ready, and would like Jesus to come soon. Okay, listen to this. I had a friend. He traveled from Washington, D.C. to Chicago on a plane. And he is a pastor. So he sat next to this gentleman. And the gentleman was there, quiet. And his eyes were open. And then my friend started to start a conversation with him. But his eyes were open, but he would not react. He just looked, but no reaction. And then my friend said, well, he does not want to talk. So for politeness, he just left him alone. And then after a few minutes, he was the one who started the conversation. I started to talk. Oh, and my friend said, what happened? When I talked to you a few minutes ago, you did not respond. And now you are talking. And he said, no, I was praying. I'm sorry. I was praying. When he talked to me, I was praying. Because, have you noticed? It is noon now. A few minutes after noon. Us, at noon, we drop everything. And we pray in our denomination. Yeah.
need to care.

0: take this. Stop it. Then, sorry about that interruption. He said, have you noticed that it was 12? And for us, in our organization, in our denomination, everything we must drop when it is 12. Oh, my friend said, so you are a religious person. He said, yes, I'm too. I'm a religious person, my friend said. If it is okay, can you tell me what is your faith? Oh, yes, I can tell you. He said, you know, I'm a Satanist. We worship Satan. That is our religion. Every day at 12, we stop everything we do and we pray to Satan. I said, right now, we focus our prayers on destroying Christian families. We pray that their marriage will be destroyed. We pray that their children will rebel against them. We pray that they will be destroyed. And especially, he said, we pray especially against pastors. And my friend is a pastor. He said, oh, so he was praying against me while he was when I tried to talk to him. And as a matter of fact, he said, I'm traveling now. I'm going to Chicago. We will have a convention of Satanists from different places. And right there, we are going to pray together to destroy Christians. That is behind the scene. It is real. So the question is, this is what the devil is doing. What are we doing? What are we doing as people of God? You see, the challenge we have is that we think that things will be just simple. But there will be a storm. There will be a storm. And in this seminar, I would like to encourage you to bring your Bibles. Your Bibles. I'm not against the digitized Bible. But I would encourage you to, if you have, to bring your hard copy Bible. In my class, when I teach at there, in my university, I encourage these people, those graduate students, and said, okay, in this class, we would like you to bring your Bibles. Why? We can use the electronic version, but we need to prepare. Time will come that we will not be able to use the electronic version. During persecution, we'll not have any data, will not have any power at some point, then we just look at our phones. We are somehow kind of enslaved by the phone at some point, but we need to be free from that. So I said, bring your hard copy Bible. So I would like to encourage you as well tomorrow. When you come for the seminar, I would like you to bring your hard copy Bibles, and we are going to read the Bible. In this seminar, we are going to read the Bible. Actually, I will give you the references, and then you are going to read. We are going to read it together. I try to minimize putting the version, the Bible, Bible verses on the screen so that it can be part of our training. See, many times, we bring the Bible, but we cannot even use it because all the verses are on the screen. I'm not criticizing, but I think once in a while, we need to go back to where we were. This is the Bible. This is my Bible. I have the electronic versions, many of them, but deliberately, I like to use this Bible. The same thing with the spirit of prophecy. You can have the electronic version, but have also the hard copies. Don't throw them away. Don't sell them. Or don't give them away as if you don't need it. No, when time of trouble comes, you need your Bible. You need your spirit of prophecy. You put them in your bags, and then you go until they will remove them from you. Time will come when you are caught, then they will remove also the physical Bible, the physical spirit of prophecy, and the left. What remains is in you, what is in your mind, what is in your heart. That is a way for us to be ready already. We need to prepare. We need to store the Word of God. The Word of God. So, we have here in Daniel chapter 12 and verse 1. Let's read together. 1, 2, 3. At that time, Michael shall stand up, the great prince who stands watch over the sons of your people. And there shall be a time of trouble, such as never was since there was a nation, even to that time. So, what do you see here? Time of trouble. Okay. Let's continue. In the Old New Testament, let's read. Go ahead. 1, 2, 3. Let us read together. For there okay, let's start together. 1, 2, 3. For then there will be great tribulation, such as not been since the beginning of the world until this time. No, nor ever shall be. And unless those days were shortened, no flesh would be saved, but for the elect's sake, those days will be shortened. What do we see here? What will happen? Is this a prediction? Do you think that this is going to happen? Or it may happen? It will happen. In the prophecies, we have at least two kinds of prophecies. One is the conditional prophecies. If you do this, then it will be like this. But there is one kind of prophecy. We call these prophecies about the end time. A technical word, eschatological prophecies. Eschaton, eschatology, about the end of time. So, it is clear in the Bible that all the prophecies about the end time, they are not conditional. Like, Jesus is coming. Is that conditional? Or you can say, well, after all, he has changed his mind. He's not coming after all. No. That is eschatological. And there are many... Many prophecies there are about the end time. If you read the book, the Bible, or the spirit of prophecy about the end time, all these prophecies, they are eschatological. That means they are not conditional. Jesus must come. Persecution must come. It might be delayed, but one thing is sure, it will come. And you see those events, the end of time, the shaking time must come. Whatever we read in the Bible about the end time must come. Good news, the preaching of the gospel. Is it conditional or not? The finishing of the preaching of the gospel. It's a little bit tricky. Is that a prophecy about the end time? Oh, yes. So, the preaching of the gospel must be done. The question is, are we part of it? Time will come when we started to drag our feet all the time and we are not really doing what we're supposed to do. Then God will say, yes, yeah. God will say, well, I'm sorry. I must. I must draw the line now. And then God may take stones to preach. God will find preachers. Right now, he's kind of pleading with us. He said, okay, why don't you preach? Go and preach. But time will come. Jesus will say, no, enough now. I must come back. And that time will come. That's why when Jesus is still asking us, we need to be eager. Need to be eager because it's a privilege. Eschatological prophecies. So, the end time, the time of trouble, it's not conditional. It is going to happen. So, the teaching here, it's not like to scare us. We said, oh, this seminar is very scary. No, no, no. This is talking about the reality, talking about the things that we have to face. But sometimes we forgot. Sometimes we just say, no, no, no. It is come. It is going to come. But after all, not very important to me. No, I would like to emphasize in this seminar that those things, they will come. And we live in the end time. We see the signs of the time. We see them. There's no doubt that we live in the end time. And if we live in the end time, Jesus is coming soon. But persecution must come sooner than the coming of Jesus because it precedes his second coming. And many times we think that preparing for Jesus is enough. Oh, I want to be ready for Jesus. But we need also to be prepared for the troublous time ahead, for the storm ahead. It is just like in the classroom, you have the midterm exam and you have the final exam. If a student say, well, I'm not worried about the midterm. I'm just going to work on the final exam. So forget about midterm. No. That student will not have good grade. For us, we need to prepare for these events, the last day's events. The last day event, they are there for us to prepare. You know, my dear friends, we are really privileged. You know, I didn't have the privilege of being born in this faith. I was first in darkness of paganism, and then the Lord has snatched me from there, and then I went into a Presbyterian church, a Protestant church, and I was there already kind of well-established, starting to preach, became a Sabbath Sunday school superintendent and the youth director for our region, and then the Lord called me to be a minister, and I was getting ready to go to the Protestant seminary, getting ready and doing the exam, preparing for the entrance exam, because you have four subjects as part of the screening. They ask you to sit down and write. So I was busy preparing for that entrance exam. And then one day, I came out of the church, the Protestant church. Then I heard a voice behind me. I said, since you are going to preach for your entire life, make sure that you preach the truth. And I said, what? What is the meaning of that? And I prayed about it. Then I understood that I should not continue to prepare for the entrance exam to the Protestant seminary, but I should search for the truth. So for 6 months, since I was studying and working at the same time, I had only 9 p.m. to midnight. During that time, we didn't have the health message yet. So that is the time. So 9 p.m. to 12, that is midnight, studying the Word of God, praying, Lord, show me that church that preaches the truth. And after 6 months, the Lord has shown me, without the help of a teacher or what, just reading and praying, that the Seventh-day Adventist Church is the true church. But I've never met an Adventist. In our town, we didn't have that church. That is another story that that will take time. But my point is this. We Adventists, we are different. We know ahead of time what is going to happen. The last day events, the other churches, they don't have these prophecies. We respect them. We are not here to talk bad. But one thing is true, and I know it from experience. These prophecies that we are having, like the latter rain, like the shaking time, like the sealing, the persecution, and the loud cry, reformation and revival and reform, we did not have those in the church where I was. But for us, we'll talk more about this. God has given us the gift to know ahead of time what is waiting for us. But sometimes we take it for granted. We don't know what we have. We have a gold mine. We as a church, we are so fortunate. We have a lot of light. And we have no reason for not being ready. God has given us everything for us to be ready. And my prayer during this week is just to emphasize those things that we need to know more. For those of you who have studied this, it's good, it is refreshing for you, but maybe for some, you have not done it yet, then this is your opportunity. So my prayer for us and for myself is that through this seminar, we are going to be ready and help people to be ready. And we will make good use of those lights that God has given us. We can no longer neglect them. This is the time for us. I know from experience that this church is the church, the remnant church. Not that we are perfect, not that we are faultless, but we have been chosen by God. Chosen by God for a specific task at the end of time. And we need to be ready for that. We need to do what we need to do. And the first thing is we need to be ready. We cannot share what we don't have. And that is the reason why we are here. We are going to wrestle together in this seminar. We are going to study the Word of God. And the Spirit of Prophecy, the writings of Ellen G. White. So, what we have seen so far is that the devil is not sleeping. What we have seen so far is that time of trouble will come. Persecution will come. Tribulation will come. It's not right. One, I will tell you, well, everything will be just smooth. Sometimes we think that Christianity is like we are in a picnic, just relax by the beach. No, Christianity is a battle, a fight, a war. We will talk about that. But you see already that what will happen, and this is not conditional, this is unconditional prophecy. It is going to happen. Whether we like it or not, it is going to happen. So the best thing is to get ready for it, because we cannot avoid it. There will be tribulation. And we know that it won't be long. You see, all around us, it is clear. So the wisest thing for us as people of God is to get ready for this. Do you agree with me, my brothers, my sisters? And I'm glad that you have come, so that together, not that I have everything, we work together here. We study together the Word of God. And as we go, we will go deeper and deeper. And by Friday, the end will be the key to victory, which I like a lot. You see the lineup there. We'll do revival, and the key to victory. Is it possible to have victory in our lives? So we are going toward that. So persevere. We need to be ready. We need to know what is before us, so that we need to be ready. So tribulation is coming. Now, this one is really touched me. You see, this is in the book, Early Writings. I saw the rapidity with which this delusion was spreading. A train of cars was shown me, going with the speed of lightning. The angel bade me look carefully. I fixed my eyes upon the train. It seems that the whole world was on board. Then he showed me the conductor, a fair, stately person whom all the passengers looked up to and reverenced. I was perplexed and asked my attending angel who it was, and he said, "It is Satan." You see the picture here? A train of cars full of passengers. And Ellen G. White saw that. And then she saw that the conductor is someone different, distinguished, and they reverenced him. And Ellen G. White was perplexed and asked the angel. He said, "Who is this one?" And it was Satan. Do you see the picture here? So we see that the devil is the conductor, is the prince of this world. And many, many are following him. We are in a great controversy. We are in a battle. And it looks like the devil is winning, according to this, a lot. So I will continue. He is the conductor, in the form of an angel of light. He has taken the world what? Captive. He has taken the world captive. They are given over to strong delusions to believe a lie that they may be damned. His agent, the highest in order next to him, is the engineer, and others of his agents are employed in different offices, as many of them, and they are all going with lightning speed to perdition. This is what is behind the scene. And we are very fortunate to have the spirit of prophecy, to know this. This is going on. This is going on behind the scene. And here we are, sometimes we relax. There is a great controversy going on, my brothers and my sisters. And we need to watch. The devil is busy. We are not here to kind of glorify him. No. We are here to expose him so that we can go against his strategy. And the devil is very active. And here we are, kind of a relaxing. You see, kind of a mismatch. One opponent is active. Another one is kind of relaxing. Who is going to win? Oh, definitely. Definitely the one who is active. And here is a result. Fortunately, he doesn't have the last word. But for now, what is going on is that it seems that the devil is winning. You see here, why do I say that? Written right there. He has taken the world what? Captive. The devil has taken the world captive. Not all of us, but the majority is taken captive. Do you see that? When you, for example, you go to a city of 5 million, ask the question, how many of the 5 million are devout followers of Christ? When you go to a country, how many are really, not just saying I'm a Christian, but those who are really following Christ? Few. Do you agree with me? Few. And we are wondering, you said, whoa, it looks like we are losing. The world is losing. It's captive. The spirit of prophecy said that the Satan took them captive of different kind. You know, the entertainment, the social media, and all these things, it is just ravaging our young people, even old people and the middle-aged people. It is just scary. No time to read the Bible. No time to pray enough. Because busy doing those things. They are good if they are used properly, but unfortunately, many times, they are not used the way they should be used. The devil is using a lot of things to take captive the world. That is the world. Now, what about the church? Would like to know. Sister White also, Sister White saw the world captive and the church. Let's see this. I'll go back to this. In the book Christian Service, it is a solemn statement that I make to the church that no one not one in 20 whose names are registered upon the church books are prepared to close their earthly history and would be as verily without God and without hope in the world as the common sinner. They are professedly serving God, but they are more earnestly serving mammon. This half and half work is a constant denying of Christ rather than a confessing of Christ. Think of that. So the world, it looks like it is dark, our teaching today, but I'm just like a medical doctor doing the diagnosis to say that, okay, something is wrong here. We will come with the remedy, but we need to know first the sickness. Do you have a physician here? Raise your hand if you have a physician. This is what you do with a dentist. Try to find out what is wrong so that we can give the remedy. So, this is what Ellen G. White saw. Not even one out of 20 will be ready. That's why I chose this topic. Because when you read this, you're saying, this is a serious matter. A very serious matter. It can be scary, and we should be. Because we may think that we are fine. But we are not fine, according to this. This is not like you're going to count the church. Okay, how many of you here? 20. So only one of you will be saved. Oh, we have 200, only 10. No. This is general. In some area, maybe all of them will be ready. In some place, maybe all of them will not be ready. This is a general thing. Do you believe in the spirit of prophecy? Do you think that is true? Or at war, we are saying, no, for this one, I don't believe it is true. No, it is true. Even though it is hard, it is true. But wait a minute, there's good news. So many have brought into the church their own unsubdued spirit and refined their spiritual test is perverted by their own immoral, debasing corruption, symbolizing the world in spirit, in heart, in purpose, confirming themselves in lasting practices, and are full of deception through and through in their professed Christians, living as sinners, claiming to be Christians. Those who claim to be Christians and will confess Christ should come out from among them and touch not the unclean things. So, I will continue. The heavenly principle that distinguish those who are one with Christ from those who are one with the world have become almost indistinguishable. The professed followers of Christ are no longer a separate and peculiar people. The line of demarcation is indistinct. The people are subordinating themselves to the world, to its practices, its customs, its selfishness. The church has gone over to the world in transgression of the law, when the world should have come over to the church in obedience to the law. And I put this in a bold face. Daily, the church is being converted to the world. Daily. Not monthly, not weekly, but daily. That is the reality. My family and I went to Congo to be missionaries. That was a time of civil war. Many killings, many people died. And as I said yesterday, I was even kidnapped. But God released. But the Congolese, people from Congo, they like to sing. seeing in the church or in the world. And there was this pop star, a singer, by the name of Patrice in French, like Patrick in English. He was a pop star. He sang so many songs, and he became rich. But one day, he met Jesus, and he gave his life to Jesus. So he had to have to ask the hard question: what shall I do with the gift of singing? And then he said, no, I don't want to be trapped, so I'm going to abandon this singing. I'm no longer going to write songs. I'm not going to sing. But the Holy Spirit told him, no, I have given you this gift. Now is the time for you to use it to glorify me. Not to glorify man or to glorify yourself, but to glorify me. So you continue to write songs. Okay, Lord, I will do that. So he started to write gospel music. One of the songs that he wrote is, the title is Confusion on Confusion. In that song, he related his conversion. He said, in the world, I did everything to find happiness. But the more I looked, the more I searched, the more I went into a deep disappointment. And then I decided to give my life to Jesus. And I went to the church where I was tired of the world. I don't want to have anything with the world. So I went into the church. And they said, lo and behold, in his song, when I went into the church, I met the world. I ran away the world thinking that in the church there will not be worldliness. But I saw the worldliness that I avoided. And then he said, confusion on confusion. And this is what Ellen G. White is talking about here. We can be in the church, but we are in the world. And that is the reason why not one in 20. But Sister White says, in the comment, if things do not change, it will be one in 20. That means this is not fixed. It's not like, that's it. This is eschatologic. No. Ellen G. White said clearly, if things do not change, this will be the reality. But if we decide today, this week, to pray, to give our lives to Jesus, to renounce this kind of thing, this halfway the world, halfway, one part in the world, one part in the church. If we commit our lives to the Lord, we give everything. This can be 100%. All of us here can be ready. This is the thing. And this camp meeting can be the way for God to tell me that I should get ready. I should be closer to Him. I should renounce some of the things that made me far from Him. And we need to do self-examination here. We need to look deep into ourselves and ask God to show us what are those things that makes me not ready. And we have to take that decision by the grace of God. Lord, this is the time for me to renounce those things. I don't want to be half-half. I want to be totally for you. Otherwise, the one out of 20 will happen to us. It's not fixed, though. It is still time to change it. And that is the good news. That is the good news. But if we don't change, if we don't give our lives to God, if we don't surrender our lives to the Lord, what is written will come to pass. And that is very much unfortunate. So what we need, and I conclude with this, is a paradigm shift. We need to have a reality check. Where are we now? Our hearts. Does it belong to the Lord? My life. Does it belong to the Lord? We need to examine ourselves. Examine yourself, Paul says. We need to examine. And we can ask God, search me, God. Search me, God. And show if there's something in me that I need to renounce. This is something that we need to do. Everything to the Lord. So the paradigm shift is that we are in a war. It's not a picnic. And we are in a race. We will talk about this tomorrow. We are in a war. That is the mindset that we need to have. This is not a picnic. This is not like just a walking, strolling a little bit around. No. It's a serious matter. Very serious. The devil wants us to relax, but he is not relaxing. He is working hard over time. He knows that his time is short. And then, as his tactic, he wants us to relax. I work hard, you relax. Then I will get you. And that's why the world is captive, because the world is listening to his delusion. But you and I, we are not listening to him. That's why we are here today. And for this week, by his grace, I've been praying, and I want us to have a real experience with the Lord of the baptism of the Holy Spirit, of the victory in Christ, how to be ready to face the hard time, the storm ahead. What do we need to do for that? We have 5 topics that will help us, adding to what you know already. You know already those things, but emphasizing, we're adding. But I can tell you, when I prepare this, I was praying, and God just put in my head those things that I have not really understood clearly in the past, but it was clear. And I said, I will share this with my brothers and my sisters, and that will help. So it has been a blessing for me, and I would like to share that with you. So I would like you to persevere, come, and my goal, and I believe it's your goal and the goal of God, is that this camp meeting will never be forgotten. This will be a turning point in our relationship with the Lord, that will be so close to the Lord, and be ready and helping other people to be ready as well. I would like to spend the 5 minutes or 3 minutes if you have some questions. Do you have a mic? Yes. would like to ask questions. If it is a comment, make it short. Okay? Yeah, there is one there.
1: Could you do a short review of all you said? How to prepare?
0: Short review? A short review of the presentation?
2: In short.
0: What we have done today?
2: Yeah.
0: Okay, I can do that. All right. Okay, our goal is, are we ready? That is the overall topic, is for us to be helped to be ready for his coming. And then today, I was just kind of depicting, telling the situation where you are, that the devil is very active. And what he wants is that we relax. We relax, but we need to have a paradigm shift. The paradigm shift is that we need not to relax. We need to be ready. We need to prepare. Himself, he is doing a lot. He knows that his time is short and he's kind of is in a rough. But with him, he does that. But we too, we need to do even more than him. We'll study that. How we are going to do that tomorrow, this paradigm shift. Practically, I want this to be practical, not just theoretical. And tomorrow we'll spend more time praying, because I don't want this just to be a knowing information, but I reserve time for us to wrestle in prayer, to pray. About 10 minutes, we pray. We ask God for the power from above that we'll be ready. Okay, let us stand as we pray.

0: Welcome to My Story, where we highlight your testimony's encounter with our sweet Savior. In John 8:36, Jesus makes a wonderful statement of victory. He says, "So if the Son sets you free, you will be free indeed." When you understand what Christ has freed you from, it sets the stage for you to live in what Christ has freed you to. Beloved listener, my prayer is as you listen to these testimonies, it will encourage you to seek the same freedom as our brothers and sisters in Christ. The Apostle Paul says in Galatians 5:1, "It is for freedom that Christ has set us free. 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
1: I raised up in a Bedouin setup from in my country. And when I was a little child, I went to a school. It's called Khalwa. And Khalwa is when you memorize the Quran. And when I was 6 years old, I memorized there are two parts in the Quran. It's called Juzu Amma and Juzu Tabarak. So I finished Juzu Amma and Juzu Tabarak. My upbringing, I just prayed the five prayer. And I did fast Ramadan, and I did all like zikr, just to praise Muhammad or to praise Allah and all the things. And I remember one day I said to my people, "I want to be an imam." And in fact, I start to get the kids in the school at noon. And we break for Salat al-Duhur, and I get them and I will lead them in prayer. Allah was everything to me, and I wanted to please Him as much as I can. The first time I heard about Christian when we moved from the desert to the city, and they kind of give us an awareness they're going to be a Christian. And I thought Christians are finished. They're not existed anymore. And the first things I heard about Christians, they're going to be the wood of the fire in hell. So they're going to burn me if I'm not good. A friend of mine at the university, he started to tell me about Christ. And I keep rejected him. And even scream at him. And one time I beat him up. And I told him, "Your Christ is not like our Christ. You call Him Allah, and He is not. Allah is Allah." Later on, after I graduated from the university and I went and I worked as an accountant, my friend came to visit me, the one at the university. And at that time, I broke all my religious habit. I became like a city boy. And he saw the change, and he said, "What happened to you?" Actually, in this area, the reason I broke is not only the city, but I commit a sin against Islam, ضد الشريعة.

0: And I was punished for it. And I was angry of that punishment. And this is what encouraged me to get away from a religious lifestyle. And I was looking for forgiveness. And I told him what happened to me, and I'm looking for forgiveness. And he started to tell me about Jesus forgiving sin. I loved it. And I told him, can you come back again and tell me more about Jesus forgiving sin? And he did. And one day, actually, he invited me to the church. And I went, and I was so scared to go to the church because I heard there's a lot of things in the church I don't want to go to. Christian, they do weird things. But I did go to the church. And I was sitting in the back of the church. I said, if this Christian starts to do any weird things, I'm out of there. In the church, what opened my mind, it was a prayer meeting. And different people, they start to pray about people doing bad things to them because they're Christian, talking about persecution. And I start to ask myself, why they're acting this? Because at the end of every prayer request, they ask that they may love them. And I went to the one who's leading that meeting, and I told him, why are you behaving like this? There is nothing called love. Love is only in the movies. And he said, no, there is a real love. And he opened the Bible, and it was in the Sermon on the Mount when Jesus said, love your enemy and pray for those who persecuted you. And I never heard this teaching before. And I said, who said this? He said, Jesus. I told him, can I take this book, please? And he took the book, and he marked for me where he read. At night in our country, power will go in the midnight because it's a poor country. I lit a gasoline light, and I start to read where he marked. By the time when the prayer call, al-adhan, for the morning as subah, I was interrupted because I spent all night just reading the Bible. I never read something like this before. But I didn't take it for myself. I start to ask how Christian practice this book. This book is very hard to practice. It's easy to kill and hate, but it's difficult to love and to live holy life. And I start to go from a Christian to Christian. How do you practice this book? How do you practice this book? Until I met a pastor and he told me this. Unless you accept Jesus in your heart and allow the Holy Spirit to work in your life, you cannot practice what is written here, and not any other Christians. And he was very convincing. I said, no, I better get away from him. And then later on, I met an elderly lady who was a Muslim, became a Christian, from the same tribe I came from. And I heard something wrong about her, the way she left the tribe. And she corrected the story. And she told me that she was kicked out of the tribe because she became a Christian. And very slowly, she lifted a blanket from her leg. And all what I can see is a burning flesh sticking to her bones. And I told her what it is. She said, this when I became a Christian, they burned me alive, but I was rescued. And I told her, are you ready to rescue your life for Jesus, to be burned for him? She said, yes, because he died for me first. And here was a turning point in my life. I went to my friend and I told him I'm ready to be a Christian. He didn't believe me. I said, yes, I'm ready to be a Christian. And he started to jump up and down and say, praise God and hallelujah. I didn't know what he's doing. And then later on, he asked me to kneel, and I knelt. And he said, repeat after me, if you trust me, but do it from your heart. And I started to repeat after him. He asked me to ask Jesus to forgive me. And I did ask Jesus to forgive me. And then he asked me to ask Jesus to come to my heart. And I did ask Jesus to come to my heart. And then he asked me to ask Jesus to show me the way. and I did ask Jesus to show me the way. I thought that after that prayer, something dramatically had to happen. I changed from Muslim to be a Christian. This is something big. So there should be an earthquake, or there should be a thunder or something like that, but nothing happened. But there is one thing. I have a great peace in my heart, and I have this peace until now. I used to be an angry man, and I became a very peaceful man. And even sometimes when people, you know, like irritated me or say, make me angry, I said, you're lucky. You didn't see me when I was Muslim. I will beat you up right away. But God has changed my life. Jesus just did a miracle in my life and changed my life totally. When I used to work, I used to hate one of the people who work with me because his work is always wrong. And I shouted at him and I swear at him many times. And when I became a Christian, I told him one day, can you come just bring a chair and sit beside me? Let me explain to you. And he looked at me and said, what's wrong here? I said, nothing. And he started to ask me more and more, what's wrong? What's wrong? And I told him, can I tell you a secret? And he was a Muslim. He said, what's secret? I told him I became a Christian, and this is what happened to me. He didn't care about being a Muslim became a Christian, but he looked more at, can Christianity change a person like this? Totally? Like from a day, like from a night to a day, you know, like, it's a total change, you're explaining everything to me, you're not swearing, you're not shouting, you're not even going to get out of some portion out of my salary. I said, no, because Christ changed me. Maybe you're looking at me here and said, he's just a murtad. He just left the religion. But I'm not. I have found Christ. I have found the living God. The Bible, when I read the Bible, I haven't seen a teaching like this. All what I have seen in the Quran is killing and hating. But what I have found and read in the Bible is love, the love of God. What I have found in the Bible, the true holiness of God, that God is holy, and we need to come to that holiness so that we can able to know Him. I didn't know that, and I didn't found it in the Quran. How many times you curse somebody for doing something wrong to you? How many times that you want to kill your enemy and you think that's your right? But Christ came and changed all this. And in a few words, he asked us to love our enemy. I want you to ask yourself, today you memorize the Quran, you pray 5 times a day, you fast Ramadan, you do your zakat, maybe you can go to Hajj. But after that, what is your eternity? Nobody knows. Even Muhammad, the Prophet of Islam, he said, "Wana wariduha," even he wasn't sure that if it's going or not. But in Christianity, whoever believes in him shall not perish but have eternal life. There is assurance there. If it was the right religion, he will give you the assurance. But there wasn't any assurance. But Christ has given us the assurance because he knows that he is the right one. Today when you sleep at night, maybe you said Ayat al-Kursi or any ayah, but you didn't get any rest. Many times I said Ayat al-Kursi and I didn't have really peace. But the minute that I accepted Christ in my heart, I have that peace. And you can experience it too. I ask you today, if you will open your heart and your mind, this is your life, this is your eternity. And just give your life totally to Him. Can you do that? And you're going to see it's going to change your life.
1: 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Psalms 66 verse 16 says, "Come and hear, all you who fear God, and I will tell what He has done for my soul." Never underestimate the power of your testimony, your encounter with God, and what role He has played throughout your life. May God bless you and utterly satisfy your heart with Himself. 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

0: Jesus. And it's not just that she's not with Jesus because she's serving. She's not with Jesus because her heart is anxious. Her heart is troubled. Her heart is distracted. Mary is in that same room, but she's present. And she's not present just because she's sitting at the feet of Jesus. She's present because something's going on between her heart and the Lord's heart.
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1: Bible Treasure Quest.
0: And we want to welcome you to this program because this is the place to be, because always we have Jesus who joins us and who directs our paths to read from his word. And today we want to open again the Bible because we want to learn about Jesus. Boys and girls, do you know that Jesus loves you?
1: Yes.
0: And do you want to be more and more like him?
1: Yes.
0: And that's why Bible Treasure Quest is here, so that it can change our lives to be good boys and girls. And I want to introduce the children who are with me here, and I want to begin from my left.
2: My name is Angela Mwenga. I'm 13 and I love singing.
3: My name is Eliakim Obiero. I'm 11 and I like playing football.
4: My name is Bethel Mukai. I'm 12 and I love drawing.
5: My name is Angela Nyagoti. I'm 12 and I like reading.
0: And I'm Teacher Anne. It's always nice to meet with you together with the children here. And before we do anything, it's always nice when we call God to be with us. Angel, pray for us.
2: Let's pray.
5: Almighty Father in heaven, we thank you for this day you've given us, O Lord. May you protect us as we go on with our lesson. May you let us understand what the teacher is teaching us, O Lord. For what I've not prayed for, may you intercede for it. In Jesus' mighty name I pray.
1: Amen.
0: Boys and girls, already Jesus is here with us, and we want to receive something special. And the treasures are not found easily. That's why the boys and girls will look for the treasure for us so that we can get to know what we are learning today. Are you ready?
1: Yes.
0: Get us the treasure. And it's always an exciting moment. People move from one part to another, and sometimes they get the treasure, and sometimes they do not get the treasure. But let's see who is going to get the treasure for us today. Let's see. Maybe back at home you're guessing where the treasure may be. Let's see, maybe the place where you're guessing, that's where the treasure is. Let's see. The treasure. That's why God decided to hide information in this Bible, so that when we read, we learn to love him as our Father. And it is time. Let me move so that they check where the treasure may be. We are still checking. You know, boys and girls, it's always fun the way they can check over and over in one place, but the treasure is not there. But it's now time that teacher will help us find the treasure so that next time they'll get the treasure and we celebrate them. Because we have to read the Bible, and it's now time for the teacher to get us the treasure for today. And simply, the treasure was just close by where we are. the treasure is right close where we are, and teacher is getting the treasure for us today. Right here. It's teacher was

0: Found it. And you know what? It's just teacher who has found the treasure. And teacher will move and get the treasure exactly where it's supposed to be. And boys and girls, here comes the treasure. Here comes the treasure. And what's our treasure today? Open the treasure for us. Where is the treasure today? You know, sometimes when it is you who has got it, you always feel contented. What's the treasure? Read it aloud.
1: Lost. Jesus can find us.
0: Boys and girls, have you ever been lost? Huh? Have you ever been lost? Are there moments in your life that you have ever been lost? Angel, have you ever been lost?
2: Yes.
0: What happened?
2: When I was walking on the road and then I went to the wrong...
0: You used the wrong turn.
2: Yes, yes.
0: Boys and girls, Angel got lost going home because she took a different turn. But always you have to look back and get where you got lost. Eliakim, have you ever been lost?
3: Yes. No. No.
0: You've never been lost. That's so good. Boys and girls, today we are looking at the treasure lost. And we are learning that Jesus can always find us. When we talk about getting lost in the Bible, it means sometimes we are not doing what God's will is. Because God has given us ways in which we should live to keep in the paths, in his paths. But when we don't do what God wants us to do, then it means we have been lost. And don't stay where you are lost. Always Jesus will always come for us and pick us back to his fold. Are you ready for our spelling?
4: Yes.
0: Okay. Right, it's time for spelling. Boys and girls, we are looking at the treasure. Jesus can always find us. Even when we lose our shoes in the house, do we find our shoes?
2: Yeah.
0: Huh? When we lose our shoe, can you always locate it back? Yeah, we get. And ready, here we are. This man is called the rich young ruler in the Bible. This man is called a rich young ruler in the Bible. This man wanted to follow Jesus, but part of what his life was made up of made him to say with Jesus, no. What was it that made him to get lost? What is it that made him to get lost, not to follow Jesus? What is it that blocked him from following Jesus? What is it that made him not to follow Jesus? Boys and girls? Yeah, and they're all done at the same time. What is it?
4: Wealth.
0: Wealth. Boys and girls, this man was very rich. And because he was rich, Jesus told him, sell everything. But he said, selling my property to follow Jesus, that cannot happen. So he remained in his sins because he never wanted to follow Jesus. This is the first person on earth to get lost. This is the first person on earth to get lost. This was the first person on earth to get lost, to move from the correct way and take a different way. This was the first person on earth to get lost. This was the first person on earth. Yeah, this group is already done. And that is Eve. God had told them, don't go to the tree that is in the middle of the garden. But Eve said, let me just walk. And when she got to the tree, let me just talk to the serpent. And then let me just have. And then let me test. And she got lost. And everybody from Eve and to Adam, all of us have been lost in sin. But let us not lose hope. Jesus is always there to find us. At Bible Treasure Quest, we always look for words in the Bible that help us learn. This is a man who got lost due to love. Love. A wrong choice of love. A wrong choice of love. This man, there were rules that he was given when he was growing up, on the choice of friends. And this man made a wrong choice of a friend. And because of the wrong choice of a friend, He messed his life, and at the end of the day, God never used him for the purpose of delivering the children of Israel. And this man was a very, very strong man. And God wanted to use him to deliver the children of Israel. But because of wrong choices, because of love, man looked for a friend who never loved Jesus. He lost. He got lost. And who is that? Samson, the strongest man. And our last spelling. The children of Israel, when they were going to Jericho, they were given instructions. When you get to Jericho, we will move round and round and round, and then the walls went tumbling down. And then they were told, don't pick anything. But this man decided to carry something. And when they were saying, someone has come with something in the camp, the man said, no, not me, not me. And even went and hid the silver and gold under the tent, dug a hole, hid. Who is this man who got lost because he carried something from Jericho? Who is this man? Who is this man who got lost because he carried something? Okay, and they are done. And what's the name of that man?
4: Achan.
0: Achan. Boys and girls, sometimes when we say lies, we get lost from the track where God wants us to walk. And good, they're done. And it's time for questions and answer. Are you ready?
3: Yes.
0: It's time for questions and answer. Team B, we begin with you. Team B, and that's why I like my Bible. That's why I like my Bible. This is a man who betrayed his friend. Betrayed his friend for 30 pieces of silver. For 30 pieces of silver. But when he felt so bad about it, what did he do? What did he do? Yes, Eliakim?
3: He committed suicide.
0: He committed suicide. Before he committed suicide, when he realized, oh, it was true and Jesus is going to be crucified, he did something at the temple. What did he do right at the temple? Right at the temple. Yes, Angela?
5: He returned the money.
0: He returned the money and threw it. Because he was like, oh, what did I do? What did I do? The question to Team A. Team A. This is a boy who got lost in church. Huh? Even us, we attend church with our parents. And then in the process, the boy got lost in church. Huh? The boy got lost in church. And then, what was the boy doing when he got lost? What was the boy doing, Angel?
2: He was talking to the elders.
0: He was talking to the elders, having a thorough discussion in the church, reading the Bible with the Pharisees in the church. Boys and girls, sometimes even when you're doing right things, you have to inform your parents that you are somewhere so that you are not lost. This is Tim B. This is someone who got lost by killing. Someone who got lost by killing. And then the person was like, and there was no big deal, but he decided to kill. Who is this person? And you know what? This was the first person on earth to commit such a bad sin. Eliakim.
3: Cain.
0: That is Cain, boys and girls. Cain just felt bad because the sacrifice of the brother Abel had been accepted by God. And that made him feel so sad until he said, no, I'll do away with my brother. Boys and girls, that is not the right thing to do. When you have an issue, always talk. Talk to your friend. The next question to Team A. This is a person who got lost in disobedience. Got lost in disobedience and changed the direction. He was supposed to go to south, went to a different direction. Just changed the direction because of disobedience. Because of disobedience. What happened? What happened to this man after changing the direction? Yes, Bethwell.
3: He was swallowed by a big fish.
0: He was swallowed, not by a small fish, a big fish. For how many days?
3: 3 days.
0: 3 days. And then when the fish vomited him out, he went for God's work. Huh? You know, God can always find you even from inside the fish. The last question. These were people who got lost. This is a family, and this person got lost by looking back. Huh? This person got lost by looking back. Where were they moving to? They were told, go. Don't look back. Run for your life. Where were they moving to? They were told, run for your life, but don't look back. They were told to move where? Eliakim?
6: Canaan.
0: They were told, run for your life, don't look back. We move here, Angel?
7: Gomorrah.
0: They were moving from Gomorrah, and they were told, don't look back. Where were they moving to? Lot's family was told, for you to be safe, move to the mountains. Move to the mountain. Leave the plain. Boys and girls, at Bible Treasure Quest, it's fun because we look at different treasures. See you after the break and be blessed with the song.
8: Hello, my name is Patricia Kerubo and she's...
9: Mary Kerubo.
8: And on the piano we have Brian Orandi. The song you're going to sing is entitled as Exodus. Be blessed.

0: Welcome back, boys and girls. This is Bible Treasure Quest. And I hope you called a friend to join you, because there's something special that we have been learning today. And our treasure today was
1: lost.
0: Jesus can find you. Boys and girls, at home, we lose several things. Have you ever lost something so precious to you? Have you ever lost something precious to you?
2: Yes.
0: Okay. Let's hear what happened and how did you feel. Bethwell, have you ever lost something?
3: Yes.
0: What did you lose?
3: My textbook at school.
0: At school. And how did you feel?
3: Bad.
0: Bad. So you just said it's lost and you say that's it.
3: I looked for it.
0: Uh-huh.
3: And then I said it's lost.
0: Did you ever find it?
3: No.
0: It just got lost. Eliakim. You lost your memory. And then?
4: By the time I needed it, I was thinking about it, and then I got blank.
0: You went blank. So you lost your memory. The question came, and then you were blank. And you were like, oh, where has your memory has failed you. Angel.
5: A special hairband I was given during my birthday.
0: Ah, and how did you feel?
5: I felt bad.
0: Did you ever find it?
5: Yes.
0: Where?
5: Under the bed.
0: Under the bed. Angela.
6: My shoe.
0: Yeah. Did you find it?
6: No.
0: Where did you lose it?
6: I don't know.
0: You don't know? Oh, Angela lost the shoe. Boys and girls, even me, I've ever lost several things. And if I start telling you how many things I've ever lost, several. But always, when you lose something, you will look for it because it is special to you. And that's why, if you're ever keen at home, if you're keen at home, you will hear mommy and daddy calling. Huh? Eliakim? Eliakim, where are you?
7: I'm here.
0: And then you answer? I'm here. If there is no answer, they will inquire, where is Eliakim? Because they care about you and they want to find out where you are. And today, we want to go to the Bible and we want to first read our key text for today. Angela.
5: Our memory verse comes from the book of Luke 19, verse 10. It says, "For the Son of Man has come to seek and to save that which was lost."
0: Amen. Amen. Amen. The Son of Man has come to seek and save the lost. And we want to go through the Bible. What does that mean to us as children? And our story today is taken from the book of Luke 15, verse 8 to 10. Boys and girls, in Luke 15, we are given a parable of a lost coin. Have you ever lost money? Maybe you were given money, you go and buy bread in school, huh? Or a gift for your birthday, and you were told go and buy something, and then you lose your money before you use it. How do you feel? Bad. Especially mommies, you know? When mommies lose money, everybody has to know about it. Is that true?
2: Yes.
0: And when mommy has money, you'll know the handbag is kept safe, huh? And sometimes we check it over and over, huh? Is our money safe? And the story is about a woman who had 10 pieces of silver coins. And this woman kept these coins. And I can imagine, because this money to her was very special, she could always go and check. Huh? 1, 2, 3, 4, 5, 6, 7, 8, 9, 10. And then keep. And then she was sure the money is safe. And then she could do other things, and then she said, I have to check my money. It goes again, 2, 3, 4, 5, 6, 7, 8, 9, 10. Because, you know, she had to confirm if the money is safe. But one day, the woman went to check the money. She counted. 1, hey, don't you know how to count? Can we count the coins? 1, 2, 3, 4, 5, 6, 7, 8, and 9. One coin was missing. One coin was missing. And then the lady was like, now, where did this money go? And you know, when you lose something, do you keep quiet?
2: No.
0: Have you seen a coin around here? Have you seen? Have you seen? She tried to look and ask and inquire, and then she was like, now where did I put this one coin? And then she said, now what do I do? She never sat. She tried to look around the house the way we were looking for the treasure, boys and girls. She went around the house, turned everything upside down, huh? The way people were turning everything around here. Uh-huh. And then she looked and looked and looked. She could not find it. And then she was like, now what do I do next? She looked for a lamp. And then she was going now to the dark corners. You know, there are some dark corners in the house because we have placed items there. Do you have some dark corners in your home? Yes. The shadow goes there. Okay, so she went with the torch and then looked down everywhere to the dark corners. But she was like, oh my. My one coin is gone. How do I find it? And then she said, now what do I do? I can imagine she sat down and then said, what else can I try? Do you know what she did? She decided to take a broom and then swept. You know, when you sweep, you have to sweep clean, corner to corner. Huh? So she took the broom and swept, swept, swept, swept. Swept, and in the process of sweeping, she found the coin. Can you imagine, what did she do? She remained just there. Yes, Bethuel?
3: Went and told her friends.
0: Tell your friends. Is that what you do? Imagine you have lost something so special. Huh? Huh? What do you do when you find what you had lost?
3: Eliakim. Celebrate.
0: You celebrate. I imagine that lady stood up and said, I have found it. And that was not enough. You know, we like telling others, you know, I lost my coin. I found it. I lost my coin. I found it. And then people join to say, that is so good. Boys and girls, I can't imagine, you know. When you lose something, you get so excited when you find it. And what you need to know, there is someone special who always feels sad when we get lost. Sometimes as young boys and girls, we get lost in the things we do, in the words we say. What are some of the things that we say that show that we are not living the way Jesus wants us to live? Yes, Angela?
5: We say cruel words.
0: Cruel words to others. Angel?
8: Some people abuse others.
0: Abusive language. Yes, Eliakim?
4: They start saying they have given up, they don't want to be alive now anymore.
0: Uh-huh. When people say, I've given up, I don't want to be alive, that's not good.
3: People talk with pride.
0: Uh-huh. When you are so proud, that makes Jesus sad. Boys and girls, and sometimes our actions push us away from God. What are some of the things we can do as children that can push us away from God? Actions that you may do. Huh? Sometimes do we pick something at home without permission? Even if it is in your home, do we pick some things without permission?
8: Yes.
0: Yes, yes, Eliakim.
4: Kulamba chumvi.
0: Kulamba chumvi. Angel.
8: Kulamba sukari.
0: Sukari, so sweet. Uh-huh. What else? And sometimes we pick mommy and daddy's phone and try to go through it without permission. Boys and girls, when we do something wrong, the way our parents will always try to find us where we are because they love and care for us, there is someone special who looks for us when we don't do right things. And sometimes even in school, you see like, ah, I'm not sure of this answer. And then you do like, can I confirm? Huh? Can I confirm? So you try to confirm from your neighbor. Is that right?
8: No.
0: That makes Jesus sad. And then Jesus speaks to you, that's not right. That's not right. That's not right. Because Jesus loves you. And that's why our scripture told us that the Son of Man came to seek and save the lost. So when we are lost in sin, Jesus does not leave us. The way that lady looked for the coin, Jesus comes to look for us. So we need to learn to know that Jesus loves us. The way mommy can always call, Anne, where are you? It's not that mommy is not sure whether you are in the house. Mommy is confirming, are you safe? And that is how Jesus always confirms with our lives. Are we safe? Boys and girls, what have you learned today? Eliakim.
4: I've learned that being lost doesn't mean that it's the last chance for you to change your mind.
0: Angel.
8: We should be obedient so that we don't get lost in sin.
0: Uh-huh. Angela?
5: We should not give up when we are looking for something.
0: Yeah, the way Jesus does not give up on us. Bethel?
3: God can return us into the good side when we are lost in sin.
0: When you're lost, Jesus can always bring you back. Boys and girls, that's how much God loves us. And we want to say this morning to our God. I am God's child.
1: I am God's child.
0: I am worthy of his love.
1: I am worthy of his love.
0: I will use my failures.
1: I will use my failures.
0: As a stepping stone.
1: As a stepping stone.
0: To become.
1: To become.
0: What he wants of me.
1: What he wants of me.
0: So help me God.
1: So help me God.
0: Boys and girls, God can always look for you even when you fail. Don't stick there. Huh? Don't stick there, because there is a Father in heaven who loves you and who will always come and look for you, because you are precious and special in his sight. We want to pray that Jesus may come and pick us when we have lost direction. Let us pray, boys and girls. Dear Jesus, thank you for reminding us we are human. Sometimes we lose track and do wrong things that make you sad. But thank you for telling us that when we are lost, you will always come and take us back to your fold. Thank you for your love. Thank you for caring for us. For in Jesus' name we pray.
1: Amen. Amen.
0: Boys and girls, at Bible Treasure Quest, Jesus loves us even when we are lost. And we want to say goodbye.
1: Bye.
0: Jesus will always find you. And until next time, see you then. Call your friends, because we will learn something exciting.

0: Jeremiah chapter 49. Concerning the Ammonites, thus saith the Lord,
1: Hath Israel no sons? Hath he no heir? Why then doth their king inherit Gad, and his people dwell in his cities? Therefore, behold, the days come, saith the Lord, that I will cause an alarm of war to be heard in Rabbah of the Ammonites, and it shall be a desolate heap, and her daughters shall be burned with fire. Then shall Israel be heir unto them that were his heirs, saith the Lord. Howl, O Heshbon, for Ai is spoiled. Cry, ye daughters of Rabbah, gird you with sackcloth. Lament and run to and fro by the hedges, for their king shall go into captivity, and his priests and his princes together. Wherefore gloriest thou in the valleys, thy flowing valley, O backsliding daughter that trusted in her treasures, saying, Who shall come unto me? Behold, I will bring a fear upon thee, saith the Lord God of hosts, from all those that be about thee. And ye shall be driven out every man right forth, and none shall gather up him that wandereth. And afterward I will bring again the captivity of the children of Ammon, saith the Lord. Concerning Edom, thus saith the Lord of hosts, Is wisdom no more in Teman? Is counsel perished from the prudent? Is their wisdom vanished? Flee ye, turn back, dwell deep, O inhabitants of Dedan, for I will bring the calamity of Esau upon him, the time that I will visit him. If grape gatherers come to thee, would they not leave some gleaning grapes? If thieves by night, they will destroy till they have enough. But I have made Esau bare. I have uncovered his secret places, and he shall not be able to hide himself. His seed is spoiled, and his brethren, and his neighbors, and he is not. Leave thy fatherless children, I will preserve them alive, and let thy widows trust in me. For thus saith the Lord, Behold, they whose judgment was not to drink of the cup have assuredly drunken, and art thou he that shall altogether go unpunished? Thou shalt not go unpunished, but thou shalt surely drink of it. For I have sworn by myself, saith the Lord, that Bozrah shall become a desolation, a reproach, a waste, and a curse, and all the cities thereof shall be perpetual wastes. I have heard a rumor from the Lord, and an ambassador is sent unto the heathen, saying,
2: Gather ye together, and come against her, and rise up to the battle.
3: For lo, I will make thee small among the heathen, and despised among men. Thy terribleness hath deceived thee, and the pride of thine heart, O thou that dwellest in the clefts of the rock, that holdest the height of the hill. Though thou shouldest make thy nest as high as the eagle, I will bring thee down from thence, saith the Lord.
1: Also Edom shall be a desolation. Every one that goeth by it shall be astonished, and shall hiss at all the plagues thereof. As in the overthrow of Sodom and Gomorrah, and the neighbor cities thereof, saith the Lord, no man shall abide there, neither shall a son of man dwell in it. Behold, he shall come up like a lion from the swelling of Jordan against the habitation of the strong, but I will suddenly make him run away from her. And who is a chosen man that I may appoint over her? For who is like me? And who will appoint me the time? And who is that shepherd that will stand before me? Therefore, hear the counsel of the Lord that he hath taken against Edom, and his purposes that he hath purposed against the inhabitants of Teman. Surely the least of the flock shall draw them out. Surely he shall make their habitations desolate with them. The earth is moved at the noise of their fall. At the cry, the noise thereof was heard in the Red Sea. Behold, he shall come up and fly as the eagle, and spread his wings over Bozrah. And at that day shall the heart of the mighty men of Edom be as the heart of a woman in her pangs. Concerning Damascus, Hamath is confounded, and Arpad, for they have heard evil tidings. They are faint-hearted. There is sorrow on the sea. It cannot be quiet. Damascus is waxed feeble, and turneth herself to flee, and fear hath seized on her. Anguish and sorrows have taken her as a woman in travail. How is the city of praise not left, the city of my joy? Therefore, her young men shall fall in her streets, and all the men of war shall be cut off in that day, saith the Lord of hosts. And I will kindle a fire in the wall of Damascus, and it shall consume the palaces of Ben-Hadad.
0: Concerning Kedar, and concerning the kingdoms of Hazar, which Nebuchadrezzar, king of Babylon, shall smite, thus saith the Lord,
1: Arise ye, go up to Kedar, and spoil the men of the east. Their tents and their flocks shall they take away. They shall take to themselves their curtains and all their vessels and their camels. And they shall cry unto them,
4: Fear is on every side.
1: Flee, get you far off. Dwell deep, O ye inhabitants of Hazor, saith the Lord. For Nebuchadrezzar, king of Babylon, hath taken counsel against you and hath conceived a purpose against you. Arise, get you up unto the wealthy nation that dwelleth without care, saith the Lord, which have neither gates nor bars, which dwell alone. And their camels shall be a booty, and the multitude of their cattle a spoil. And I will scatter into all winds them that are in the utmost corners, and I will bring their calamity from all sides thereof, saith the Lord. And Hazor shall be a dwelling for dragons, and a desolation forever. There shall no man abide there, nor any son of man dwell in it.
0: The word of the Lord that came to Jeremiah the prophet against Elam in the beginning of the reign of Zedekiah king of Judah, saying,
1: Thus saith the Lord of hosts, Behold, I will break the bow of Elam, the chief of their might. And upon Elam will I bring the four winds from the four quarters of heaven, and will scatter them toward all those winds. And there shall be no nation whither the outcast of Elam shall not come. For I will cause Elam to be dismayed before their enemies and before them that seek their life. And I will bring evil upon them, even my fierce anger, saith the Lord, and I will send the sword after them till I have consumed them. And I will set my throne in Elam, and will destroy from thence the king and the princes, saith the Lord. But it shall come to pass in the latter days that I will bring again the captivity of Elam, saith the Lord.
5: 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I'm reminded of the Bible text found in Exodus 15 verses 2, and it says, The Lord is my strength and my defense. He has become my salvation. He is my God, and I will praise him, my Father's God, and I will exalt him. Friends, let us praise God in our trials today. A message from Cornerstone Christian Radio, where the cross and your life collide.
6: Come on, let's go praise his name.

To the blood of Jesus. Yes. He's arising as a mighty man of war.

that I lift up my eyes to the hills. Where does my help come from? The one who made the heavens and the earth. My help comes from who? My help comes from who? My help comes from the Lord. Praise his name.

Thanks for joining me. A fascinating thing happened one day when Jesus visited the home of friends. A woman named Mary sat at his feet listening to his teachings while her sister Martha took care of preparing food. It wouldn't have been a small thing either. Jesus more than likely had the disciples with him, so this really was some serious meal preparation. But with Mary not helping, Martha began to get frustrated. Luke 10:40 says, Martha was distracted with much serving, and she approached him, Jesus, and said, Lord, do you not care that my sister has left me to serve alone? Therefore, tell her to help me. Martha was annoyed, and she actually vented at Jesus. It's possible to have Jesus in your home and not in your heart. Today, be sure that you let Jesus' presence in your life truly impact you in the right ways. I'm John Bradshaw for It Is Written.

0: Welcome to Anchors of Truth, live from the 3ABN Worship Center, Abana and Pharpar, with C.A. Murray.
1: Well, we've enjoyed the first in our series last night. We were really blessed as we heard a real message about people who were crying by a river, thinking about Jerusalem, and in Psalms 137. Quite a message. I was very much blessed and encouraged by the message last night. And tonight, Abana and Pharpar, two more rivers that we will be hearing about in this series by our speaker, C.A. Murray, who is entitled This, A River Runs Through. And Elder Murray is the 3ABN Proclaim General Manager. He is also our Director of Live Events for 3ABN, and he is a man that God has blessed as a master preacher. He has preached in many parts of the world, pastored some very large churches, particularly in New York City. And he and his wife, Irma, are two people that we love, we know, and we know that they know the Lord Jesus Christ. Tonight, before he comes, we're going to have music by the Berries, and Celestine Berry and her husband Michael will be at the piano, I believe, and we're going to hear a song, Still My Soul Be Still. And then we will hear Pastor Murray as he brings us tonight's message.

0: Amen and amen. Thank you, Celestine and Michael. Very, very well done. Beautiful song. Yesterday we had their daughter, and today we get father and mother. And we praise the Lord. I trust you had a good day today. It was sunshiny, started off a bit cold, but warmed up nicely. And the sunshine always makes us feel so much better. Our subject tonight, Abana and Pharpar. Turn with me, if you will, to 2 Kings chapter 5. I'm going to jump around just a little bit as opposed to reading the entire scripture passage that appertains to our message tonight. But we want to take a look at some of the numerous lessons that are found in this book. I really like the books of 1 and 2 Kings. They are strong books with strong narratives. And back in 2000, I think it was 2009, I preached exclusively from 1 and 2 Kings for that entire year. There is much to be had in the Old Testament. And in these particular books, 1 and 2 Chronicles, 1 and 2 Kings, 1 and 2 Samuel, very powerful narratives. The line between good and evil, right and wrong, is drawn very, very starkly. And we can learn much from these particular books. Father God, we thank you now. And we praise you now. For you are a good and great and everlasting God. May we ask from you your presence and power. May we ask you to teach us those things that you would have us to know, and then enable us to do them. For the hour is late, and the time grows short, and we must be about our Father's business, and we must be prepared for the second coming of Jesus. Let nothing keep us from that appointed day. And may we this night take one more step along the road that leads to glory. And we thank you in Jesus' name. Amen. I should like to begin with 2 Kings chapter 5, verse 1. Then I think we'll jump down to verse 11 and continue on to verse 13, and then we'll fill in the rest in the body of the sermon. The Bible says, "Now Naaman, commander of the army of the king of Syria, was a great and honorable man in the eyes of his master." I'm reading from the New King James. "Because by him the Lord had given victory to Syria." You will note that the Lord had a hand in this. Let us skip down to verse 11. The Bible says, "But Naaman became furious and went away and said, 'Indeed, I said to myself, he will surely come out to me and stand and call on the name of the Lord his God and wave his hand over the place and heal the leprosy. Are not Abana and Pharpar rivers of Damascus better than all the waters of Israel? Could I not wash in them and be clean?' So he turned and went away in a rage." Let me go back to just one additional line now in verse 1. Well, the Bible says he was great in the eyes of his master because by him the Lord had given victory to Syria. Then there is one additional line. He was also a mighty man of valor, but a leper. The number of lessons that can be drawn from 1 Kings 5 is almost endless. There are, to my count, no less than 24 plots and subplots with strong protagonists and powerful moral and faith lessons, some pointed, directive, the consequences of pride and lack of faith and greed and hubris are all painted in bold relief in this particular chapter. There are many, many, many sermons that can be drawn from 1 Kings chapter 5. Right is very right, wrong is very wrong, and you can see good and bad in bold relief. Here then is what I find intriguing at the outset. For the Bible says, and the spirit of prophecy states this and alludes to it also, that God used Syria, its king, and its captains to chastise his people. Now, this is not the first or even the most notable, and certainly not the last of the occasions when God will use a heathen king and a heathen nation to spank Israel. It happens over and over again. These, brothers and sisters, are the days of Ahab and Jezebel. Ahab had died in an epic battle, the Battle of Karkar, trying to reclaim Ramoth-Gilead. He had joined forces with the 2.5 southern tribes. They fought against the armies of Ben-Hadad. Israel and Judah together were defeated by Ben-Hadad, and Ahab was slain by an errant arrow, shot by no one in particular, at no place in particular. It killed King Ahab after a tumultuous 22-year reign. But from that time on, even though Syria was in the ascendancy, there was this, shall we say, cold war between Syria and Israel. There was an uneasy truce there. There was a constant border warfare. And this story begins when a Syrian raiding party seizes and carries off a young maiden, and she is assigned as the handmaid slash servant slave of the wife of the commander and chief of the Syrian army. His name is Naaman. Ellen White says in discussing this matter and this chapter that he was indeed a great and honorable man, a man much beloved and respected by his king and his fellow soldiers, a man of valor. And I need to say here parenthetically, there are people in this world who are not Christian, who are not members of the Adventist Church, but they are good and decent people. And that is one of the reasons why God's people have a command by God to get the gospel to those people, because they're looking for a Savior too. And sometimes they don't even know that it is Jesus that they need to complete the circuit. Naaman was such a man, good, honorable, upstanding, very much dedicated to his duty, to his king, and to his country. In all points, a pretty decent guy. But then there are three words that change everything. The Bible says, but a leper. Now, I don't know precisely how leprosy was viewed in the Syrian economy, or even what form of leprosy Naaman had. It probably was not the most contagious, because the most contagious form of leprosy is responded to by quarantine. And Naaman still held court with the king. He still commanded the army. So probably it wasn't the most contagious form of leprosy. We know that in Israel, leprosy had a medical consequence, but it also had a religious consequence. There was this religious component. It was viewed with scorn and disdain and as the finger or stroke of God. Treatment of lepers was codified. It was written down in the Mishnah, the Gemara, which formed the Talmud. The way you treat a leper was written down. You didn't have much choice. They couldn't own property. They couldn't stay in the city. They had to go to a leper colony and be quarantined with others. They weren't allowed to go to church. Church people were not allowed to associate with them. Priests were not allowed to pray for them or visit them. They were as one walking dead. So we don't think Naaman had this extreme form of leprosy, but yet the Bible says he was indeed leprous. And I suspect leprosy was feared and hated as much in Syria as it was in Israel. So now this chairman of the Joint Chiefs of Staff, this military genius, this mighty man of valor has leprosy. And now the Bible changes scenes. For this little girl is a casualty of war. A cold war probably, but a war nonetheless. It occurs to me, brothers and sisters, that when trauma or drama enters our lives, there are two ways in which we generally deal with trauma and drama. One is, Lord, why me? The other is, Lord, why not me? That's pretty much the way we deal with drama in our lives. And the option that we choose as individuals is usually predetermined by the depth of our relationship with God. Lord, why me? Lord, why not me? In fact, that may be the best barometer of what you've got inside is how you deal with disappointment, how you deal with trauma, how you deal with drama in your life. Maybe that's the best way to determine what kind of Jesus you serve and what's Jesus doing in your life. Because the truth is, everybody gets a turn. Can you say amen? Nobody will go to heaven drama-free or trauma-free. The truth is, everybody gets a turn. And how you respond to that trauma and or that drama proves many times whether that experience can be a blessing or a curse. Ellen White says, trials bravely borne can be a blessing in the life of the son or daughter of God. Everybody gets a turn. And if you haven't gotten your turn, as someone said to me years ago, just keep on living. Your turn is coming. So now this great man has leprosy. Let me add something here that I want to refer back to over and over again. It may not make sense now, but hopefully it will later. God has no comfort zone. Now, before you react to that viscerally, chew on that just a little bit, because we're going to come back to it again. God has no comfort zone. One of the unavoidable side effects of walking with Jesus is the realization that in every circumstance, God is with you. Can you say amen? In every circumstance, he is able. In every circumstance, he is faithful. In every circumstance, he is trustworthy. God has no comfort zone. The power and presence of God didn't stop at the Israeli border. As we said last night, God can find you in Babylon, just like he can find you in Jerusalem. And I am convicted that God can find you in Damascus, just like he can find you in Jerusalem. So the presence and power of God doesn't stop at the Israeli border. Turn with me, if you will, to Hebrews chapter 13, verses 5 and 6. One of my favorite texts, Hebrews 13, 5 and 6. The Bible says, let your conduct be without covetousness. Don't envy anybody anything. Be content with such things as you have. Why? For he himself has said what? I will never leave you nor forsake you. So we may boldly say, the Lord is my helper. I will not fear. What can man do to me? And if you read the clear word, it says, what can man do to my soul? It harkens back to Christ's words, don't worry about him who can destroy the body. Be concerned about him who can destroy the soul in hell. So since man can't hurt you, this is among the greatest of the texts in the Bible, but it only gets real when you go through stuff. Amen? These are nice words, but they take on an additional meaning when you've been through some things, when somebody has tried to do something against you. That's when you really understand that God is your helper. And man cannot really hurt you because they cannot destroy your soul. So this little girl is ripped from her parents' home, but her God is with her, and she knows it. She's a young maiden. We don't have an age, but over and over again it is referred to that she's pretty young. She's a maiden. She's unmarried. She's living with her parents. And she is taken forcefully from her home by the Syrian army. She is a maid to the wife of the general. Could be worse. Not in the field. She's not given to the soldiers. She is not beaten and forced to work in the mines. She is the maid to the wife of the chairman of the Joint Chiefs of Staff. See, I said God can find you in Damascus just like he can in Jerusalem. And he can take care of you in Damascus just like he does in Jerusalem. Prophets and Kings, page 244. A slave far from her home, Ellen White writes, this little maid was nevertheless one of God's witnesses, unconsciously fulfilling the purpose for which God had chosen Israel as his people. Remember we said last night, God wanted Israel to spread the gospel to the whole world. And since they wouldn't do it voluntarily, he had to force them out. So this little girl, this little maid now is one of those witnesses of God. She wasn't whining, how can I sing the Lord's song in a strange land? Mm-hmm. You didn't hear her crying. She wasn't hanging her harps upon the willow. She took her God with her. Prophets and Kings, page 245. I love this. The conduct of this captive maid, the way that she bore herself in that heathen home, is a strong witness to the power of early home training. See, God followed her to Damascus. Amen? He didn't stop at the borders of Israel. Same God that was with her in Jerusalem was with her in Damascus. There is no higher trust than that committed to fathers and mothers in the care and training of their children. Amen. Parents have to do with the very foundations of habit and character. By their example and teaching, so your words have to match your deeds. If you say one thing and do another, I'm tending to go with what you do and not what you say.
1: Mm-hmm.
0: By their example and teaching, the future of their children is largely decided. I'm almost tempted to tell a story, but I'm looking at my time and I better hold my story for later. Rather than being bitter, Ellen White says this about this maiden, taken from her home as a young girl, probably early teens. Her sympathies were aroused in behalf of her master. She's taken from her home. She's a slave in the home of Naaman, but her sympathies are aroused in behalf of her master. Now compare that with what we read last night in Psalms 137. She felt bad for Naaman. Her sympathies were aroused when she found out that her master had leprosy. She didn't say, "Good for you. You come in and tear up our kingdom. You take me out of my home. I hope you get cancer." No, Ellen White says her sympathies were aroused in behalf of her master. Ladies and gentlemen, that's Jesus. Amen? Now, I'm not saying that it's an easy thing to do. It's not easy to treat someone good who deliberately treats you bad. Amen? So I'm not saying it's easy, I'm saying it's possible. I'm saying Christ can put that in your heart. Christ can change your life so you don't repay evil with evil. Amen? So this little lady had learned something from her parents and she took it with her. She took it all the way to Damascus. And she talked to her mistress. She said, "You know, it's too bad. It's too bad that we're not in Samaria and that your husband is not there, because we have a prophet of God who could cure him." Now, that takes a lot to say that when you're a slave in somebody's house. Your life is in their hands. And if they took her life, no one would say a word. But she's got Jesus inside. So she tells her mistress, "You know, if your husband was in Samaria, he could get cured of that. We've got a prophet of God, and we've got a God above all gods who could fix that." And evidently the wife believed it, because the wife told her husband. Here is some collateral that comes from serving God faithfully, ladies and gentlemen. People know and believe you when you're telling the truth. And when you're telling the truth in Jesus' name, there is an air of believability that comes with speaking for the Lord. And again, I'm not saying these things are easy, but I am saying these things are possible through Jesus. All things are possible through Jesus. Prophets and Kings, page 246. This is a great story. The parents of that Hebrew maid, as they taught her of God, did not know the destiny that would be hers. They didn't know she was going to be taken away to the house of the chairman of the Joint Chiefs of Staff of the Army of Syria. But they were faithful to their trust in their home and in the home of this captive of Syria, of the Syrian host. Their child bore witness to the God whom she learned to honor. Page 245, the same prophets and kings. Happy are the parents whose lives are a true reflection of the divine, so that the promises and commands of God awaken in the child gratitude and reverence. She spoke a word for the Lord. Naaman heard that word, and evidently Ben-Hadad, the king, also believed that word, because the Bible says, and Ellen White backs this up, that the king had to sign off on this trip that Naaman was going to take there back to Samaria. And of course, there's another subplot and another sermon. For the king sends a letter of presentation to Israel's king. And here's where things get kind of good. "Be
1: advised that this is Naaman, my servant. He is a good man. And when you get this letter, cure him. Now, we have many reasons to believe that Ben-Hadad himself was a pretty decent fellow. And we come to this a little bit later. And also that he too believed the words of this young lady. So this faithful little maiden got into the ear and head of the king of the country. He believed the report of Israel's prophet and Israel's God. Now let me ask you a question. If any of us, you or I, Jim Gilley, president of 3ABN, were to write a letter to President Obama, who do you suppose would answer your letter if it ever got to him? If you ever got a letter back, who do you suppose would write that letter? More than likely, it would be an aide. Odds are your letter, my letter, Jim's letter, not going to get to the desk of President Obama. Here's why. We live in a country of 318 million people. The president's office gets 65,000 letters per week. He gets 100,000 emails per day, 1,000 faxes per day, and anywhere between 2,500 and 3,500 phone calls per day. When President Obama went into office, he asked that a random selection of 10 letters per day get to him personally. So the odds that your letter would break through that 65,000 are very slim. And if your letter did get in, it would be answered probably by a fellow by the name of Mike Kelleher, or through his office. Mike Kelleher heads the Office of Presidential Correspondence. It is his job to sift through the letters, determine which one gets to the president, and then pass off the rest to an aide or an aide's aide or an aide's aide's aide who responds to your letter. So you wouldn't expect to get an answer from the president himself unless you wrote something threatening, and then you wouldn't get a letter, you'd get a visit. So your letter will probably go to the Office of Presidential Correspondence. Now suppose Vladimir Putin wrote a letter, or Angela Merkel wrote a letter, or Recep Tayyip Erdogan wrote a letter, or Ban Ki-moon or Bashar al-Assad, if he so chose, or even Sir David Cameron. Suppose they wrote a letter. Who do you suppose would respond to that letter? I dare say that letter would get to the president's desk. Heads of state communicate with heads of state. So Ben-Hadad sent a letter with Naaman to be given to the king of Israel because kings talk to kings. Doesn't that make sense? Kings don't talk to common people. He doesn't know anything about prophets. He doesn't go to talk to anybody on the street. If he's sending his chief general, he's going to send his chief general to the king because kings talk to king. But when the Israeli king gets this letter, to use modern day language, he freaks out. He tears his clothes. And that, of course, is a sign of great distress and anguish. Tearing your clothes or tearing your clothes and throwing dirt on your head, that means you've lost it. You have no control. You have no answers. You're just gone. Israel's king sees trickery. He smells a rat. He's thinking, we just finished a war with this country, and they've defeated us. Obviously, this king is trying to find a reason to pick a fight with me so he can take me off my throne and own my kingdom. He smells a rat and he's afraid. But Ben-Hadad was just following political protocol. Kings talk to kings. Israel's king, who, by the way, his name was Joram or Jehoram, depending on which translation you use, is just really showing you how estranged he is from his own God. See, when you don't have God in your life, you don't always see things straight, you know? Sometimes you think that something that is not, or something that is not is. Years later, Hezekiah got a letter. You remember that story? And this letter was much worse. It came from Sennacherib of Assyria. The letter basically said, "We are coming. We are coming to take your kingdom. We are coming to destroy your world." Now, these are the facts. Every country we want, we get. Every place we want to go, we go there. And every country that we have destroyed, they had a god too. Their gods were not able to help them, and your God will not save you. So get ready, because we're coming. Now, to me, that's the time to tear your clothes. When you get a letter like that, that's the time to get worried. If you're talking about losing your cool and freaking out, that's the time to get a little upset. Because the Assyrians were ancient terrorists. They were merciless killers and bloodthirsty warriors. The Assyrians would rape and kill and burn and cleave skulls and put them on poles just outside the city for no other reason than they wanted to incite terror. There are many countries that when they heard the Assyrian Empire was coming, they simply turned the city over and ran for terror. But Hezekiah's response is remarkably different to that of Joram. The Bible says Hezekiah took the letter and laid it before God and prayed and asked God to save his name and his kingdom. And God said to Hezekiah, "This king is raising his voice against me." And then one night, one angel slew 185,000 Assyrians. Sennacherib, who wasn't at the battle but down in Egypt trying to keep the Pharaoh from doing a flanking movement behind him, was not even there, got the news by courier, ran back to Assyria, and his own family slew him in his own house. Is anybody listening to me when I tell you God takes care of his own? You need not fret. You need not fear. God takes care of his own. All we have to do is put our trust, put our faith in him, for he is able. So Elijah goes to the king. The king should have been going to Elijah. Elijah goes to the king and asks, "Why are you tearing your clothes? Send Naaman to me and let God work. And let God have a chance." So Naaman comes with his entourage, his horses and his chariots, sort of like a presidential motorcade. I got to tell this story real quick. A couple years ago, Jim and Gilly and Irma and Camille and I were in New York City. And Jim had rented a car, and they didn't have the right car. So they gave us one of those big black presidential SUVs, you know, the windows all blacked out. And we had such fun in that car. You remember that? We drove all over the city, and people were looking to see who's in there, because you have those cars all over New York City. The United Nations is there. They drive those cars when the president comes in. We had this big black limousine, and I would park, you know, in New York City, if you park too close to a fire hydrant, that's a $250 fine. And we couldn't find any place to park, so I parked too close to the fire hydrant. We went into the church and had a meeting with Elder Wilson and some other people, and we came out, no ticket. We drove down around the city, and people would look, you know, look to see who's there, and it was kind of cool. I was driving, since I know New York City, Jim let me drive. We go to Dallas, he drives, he knows Dallas. You know, and people would, we'd pull up to the light, and people would look to see, and I'd roll the window down, you know, roll the window down and just look at them, then roll the window back up. You know, and everybody's looking at this big black limousine, and then Irma decided that she wanted to get a slice of pizza. You remember that? And so we pulled up in front of the pizza place, no parking zone. Jim and Irma ran in and got the pizza, and I stayed there and let the engine keep running. Nobody said anything. Cops went by. Nobody touched us. Nobody talked to us. You know, it's good to have one of those big black limousines. If we ever go back to New York, I want to get one of those again. It's really great. So Naaman pulls up in one of the, in his chariot, and Ellen White says, you know, the Bible commentary says, rather, everybody's on horses, he's in a chariot, nobody's walking. He pulls up in front of this humble little house. This is Elisha's house, humble man. He expects to be treated like a dignitary. He is indeed a dignitary. He expects to be courted and schmoozed and fussed over. He expects someone to come out, fall on the ground, call on the Lord, touch his sore, heal him. But Elisha doesn't even bother to come outside the house. He sends a servant and tells him, dip seven times in the Jordan, you'll be fine. And the Bible says Naaman is ticked off. Ladies and gentlemen, boys and girls, as the Lord liveth and as thy soul liveth, Naaman is upset. He's a good man, a gallant man, but he's not a perfect man. And Ellen White says he's got a heaping helping of pride that needs to be dealt with. 1 Kings chapter 5, verse 9, he's got it set up in his mind. He's expecting it to go the way he wants it to go. But Elisha doesn't even come outside. Naaman is upset. Does he know who I am? Does he know who's out here? Does he know my rank? Does he know whose name is on my door? Does he know what I've done? Does he know he's part of a defeated country? Does he know who I am? I thought he would come out, bow down, call on the name of his God, fuss over me, and then cure me. And he sends his water boy out to tell me dip seven times. The Bible says he went away in a rage. We got rivers way better than that, than Jordan in my country. Are not Abana and Pharpar rivers of Damascus 10 times better than the Jordan? And you know what? He was telling the truth. Did a little study. Abana starts up in the mountains. It is a mountain stream. And Pharpar also starts up in the mountains. Same Mount Hermon system where the Jordan begins. Mountain streams, gorgeous. And the Bible dictionary says that these were big, beautiful, flowing rivers. The Jordan is a nice river. We'll talk about that a little bit more tomorrow. There are times when it floods over and it's fairly impressive. Having been there, the Jordan, I guess, where we do our baptism, Jim, is what? From about this wall to maybe that wall wide. But there are times when the Jordan gets down almost like this. And then it opens up again. It comes down from the mountain, fed by tributaries, into Sea of Galilee, out of the Sea of Galilee, south end, ends in the Dead Sea. It's an impressive little river, but it's not Amana and it's not Pharpar. And he's saying, listen, if I'm going to be healed, I want to be healed on my terms, and I want my rivers, not yours. I can relate to him. A couple years ago, when you were in Panama, Irma took us to a river that comes from the mountains, and these mountain streams are fabulous. And we went to a river that in the middle of the river is ice cold, but on the edge of the river is hot like bath water, because it flows through a one of those geyser kind of things. So when you step in the water, it's pretty hot. You take two steps, it's kind of hot. You take four steps, it's a little cooler. And then in the middle, it's ice cold. So you can have your river any temperature you want. Mountain stream. Really, really great. So if you ever come down to Panama, let us take you to that mountain stream because you can have a cold shower and a hot bath in the same water. Really impressive. So when he says Amana and Pharpar are better than Jordan, he's telling the truth. But the problem is Amana and Pharpar are not God's choice. They are his. Naaman wanted healing on his own terms. What he needed was humility. God was testing him. And you know what? God is testing us today. You know, I need to say this. There is nothing in this world that commends us to God like humility and a humble spirit. You can't make demands of God except that Christ says you can make demands of God. You have nothing in your own right. The only thing that commends us to God is our inability to do anything without him. And this is a sin that is particularly amenable to church people. Lord, I want to be saved, but I want to be saved on my own terms. I want to stay within my comfort zone, and I want you to save me in my comfort zone. But I said to you before, God has no comfort zones. He is proud and worldly, and God knows he's got to be humbled before he is cured. And then another side note is that Amana and Pharpar were the rivers at which the Assyrians worshipped their gods. God didn't want any confusion as to where Naaman's healing was coming from. You have to do it on my terms, in my river, in my country, and following my directives. That is a lesson, brothers and sisters, ladies and gentlemen, that we need to learn even today. God's been doing this God thing an awful long time, and you know what? He's pretty good at it. Amen? And if you work with him and follow him and serve him, he will save you. And Naaman had to understand that. Naaman had to understand that it was God's way or no way. But the Bible says he went away in a rage. And I like what the SDA Bible Commentary says. He says, sometimes those who we don't think can teach us a lesson can teach us a lot. It was his servants that said, Master, listen. If he had asked for $1 million in single, non-sequential, unused bills, you would have found it. He told you to go take a bath 7 times. What's wrong with that? There's a commercial out for, can't remember what sneaker it is. It says, just do it. I think it's Nike. It says, just do it. That's what they told him. Just do it. The only thing that's going to be hurt is your pride. But your body's going to be healed. And when he turned that chariot around and headed for the banks of the Jordan, he was right where God wanted him to be. When you walk

give him half. You can't give him three quarters. You got to give him all, particularly when you don't know where it's going, you don't know how it's going, and you don't know how it's going to end. But God knows. Let me say this to you. Remember this always. Just because we don't have a clue doesn't mean that God is clueless. Amen? All you can see is today. God can see tomorrow and forever. So as Jim has often said, Danny has often said, your faith doesn't begin until your sight ends. If you had all the answers, you wouldn't need God. Amen? So you got to sell out to him. Halfway will not do. Number two, we cannot have, will not have, a trial-free Christianity. Amen. Ellen White encourages us that trials are God's workmen. Well, let me ask it this way. Is there anybody here that likes trials? Like when stuff goes tough? Like when you get up in the morning and you can't find your car keys? Like it when you have trials? Like it when you come to the end of your money and you still got bills to pay? Anybody like that? Anybody love that? Like it when you and your wife get into arguments? Anybody? Not me. Like when you don't get along with the people that you work with? Anybody? Not me. But you know what? They're necessary. Amen. Now, not the wife stuff. That's not necessary. Amen. But the other stuff is, trials are God's workmen. They increase strength and increase faith. They are necessary for our Christian growth. God allows trials. God sends trials because you need trials. You can't always have it your way. If I was picking the trials, I'd like to have the trial of, Lord, give me all the money I want, and let's see if I can be faithful with it. I'd like that trial. I know Jim would like that trial. When I see him shaking his head saying, oh, we need some money at 3ABN, I know he loved that trial. But he doesn't have it. He's got the other trial. Be faithful with what you got. I'd like to have that trial. You know, there's a story, and this is not in my notes, but there's a story. There's a woman that, I don't remember her name, but she prayed for years for God to make her wealthy. And she said what she would do for the church. And Ellen White writes this, I think it's Testimonies, Volume 6. And so the Lord allowed her to get a lot of wealth. From the day she got the cash, she stopped going to church. And within 1 year, back to poverty. And Ellen White says that sometimes God withholds blessings because he realizes that we can't handle it. So he meters out his blessings. He keeps us on our knees because he knows that's the best way for you to land in the kingdom of God. So, Brother Gilly, we may not have all the money we want, but we're heading to the kingdom. Amen? So God gives us trials because trials are our God's workmen to keep us in the right way. I found out something interesting. Ellen White says that Abraham's trial of his son was more severe than Adam's. I'd never seen that before. And she says, what is a trial to one person may not be a trial to someone else. But everybody's going to get some trials because everybody needs trials. Now, I may look at your trial and say, that's light stuff. And you may look at mine and say the same thing. But everybody's going to get trials because trials are God's workmen. Bitter and hard trials are a blessing when endured in faith. Thoughts on the Mount of Blessings, page 10. Trials borne well bring us into close fellowship with Jesus. Amen? Self-righteousness is squeezed out by trials. The church, she says, will be tested by trial. And I believe we're going to see that in just a little bit. But God is with his church. And God is with his people.
And so, ladies and gentlemen,

gentlemen, Naaman learned the lesson that each and every Christian is going to have to learn. Every child of God is going to have to learn the lesson that it is God's way or no way. Not only is God's way the better way, God's way is the only way. There's only one way, and that's God's way. And God's people need to follow him, come what may, whether you understand it or not, whether you accept it or not. Ellen White makes a statement in summary of this whole series of Acts. When we get to heaven and look back over the way that God has brought us, we will see not only that it was the right way, but that it could have happened no other way, and that God's way was indeed the best way. Father God, we praise you now, and we ask, dear Father, for the strength to walk in the pure and natural and holy way of God. Help us not to turn to the right nor to the left, but to follow steadfastly after the Savior. Keep our feet in the right path. And we thank you, dear Father, for blessings great and small. In Jesus' name, amen.

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If you got

bad that you're willing to endure intense suffering to obtain it? Willing to sacrifice comforts and go through hardships just to acquire it? Something that was so attractive to you that you'd be willing to do almost anything just to see it? Well, there's an earthly place that's kind of like that for me. ...285 miles off the coast of Mexico lies a group of four volcanic islands that shoot up from the Great Pacific Ocean. Discovered in 1533 by Spanish explorers, the Riviera Hijito Islands have been a top destination for many more explorers since then. It is home to a handful of naval officers who look after the Mexican naval base on the island of Socorro. It is also the center of the largest marine protected area in North America, a 57,000 square mile marine sanctuary, a place of refuge for the creatures of the sea, where no fishing, mining, or tourist development is allowed. It is also a UNESCO World Heritage Site that is called by some as Mexico's Little Hawaii. Now, it doesn't have the beautiful beaches like we have back at home, but it does boast some of the most spectacular pelagic diving in the world. Lava tubes rising like chimneys from the seafloor provide the perfect backdrop for a plethora of pelagic species to congregate in peace. There are schools of hammerhead sharks seeking rest by drifting in the ripping currents, strong but yet peaceful predators that are unbothered by our presence. You can hear humpback whales sing their love songs while they nurse their calves in the calm and clear waters. The friendly bottlenose dolphins are intrigued by scuba divers and consistently draw close for a playful look. The intelligence in their eyes and their playful personalities testify to the wisdom and joy of their maker. But the main attraction of this incredible place are the gigantic oceanic manta rays. With wingspans of up to 20 feet wide, these gentle giants seem to soar through the ocean with grace and majesty. Their behavior is almost inexplicable. Instead of fleeing from us, they constantly draw near, seeking for a relaxing massage in our bubbles. The eye-to-eye encounters with these graceful creatures are a glimpse of heaven for me. To be in the presence of something so large, and yet so graceful and peaceful, is awe-inspiring to say the least. Words cannot describe the feelings of exploring the water world of the beautiful creatures of Socorro. And yet surprisingly, there are only a relative few who are able to experience the splendor of this place. Why not more? Well, because Socorro is a very hard place to get to. Unless you're one of the few Mexican naval officers, the only way to get to these islands is by boat. And there's only a relative few boats that bring only advanced scuba divers, only a handful at a time. And due to the rough seas, there are just a handful of months out of the year where the waters are relatively calm enough to set sail. And once you do, it's a 24-hour boat ride to this isolated place. Because of the long journey, there are no day trips. 1 week is the minimal amount of time you must be willing to stay on the boat to experience the splendor of Socorro. Now, for some people, this may be an easy voyage to make, but I, on the other hand, suffer from a terrible disadvantage. Despite my love for the ocean, I'm constantly plagued with seasickness. It is a curse. For me, there are few things worse than being seasick on a boat where there's no place to escape for relief. But despite this, I'm still willing to endure the 24-hour boat ride and 7-day journey to experience the beauty and power of this place. Being able to swim with the friendly dolphins, the powerful sharks, the singing whales, and the majestic mantas make it more than worth it to me. Our journey to Socorro reminds me of another journey that is also hard, but the destination is worth every step. It is the journey from earth to heaven. The Bible says that it is only through much tribulation that we will enter into the kingdom of God. It tells us that the afflictions of this world are what God uses to prepare us for the eternal weight of glory to come. And Jesus said that only those who endure to the end will be saved. In order to make it to the heavenly Socorro, we must be willing to sacrifice earthly comforts,
and endure the seasickness of trial and hardship. But when we get to the shores of heaven, it will be worth it all. The name Socorro comes from the Old English word succor, which literally means to aid and support in times of hardship and distress. These isolated islands have truly been that for me, a place of relief from my seasickness. And in a similar way, there is another place where we can find relief from the seasickness of sin. And that, my friends, is at the foot of the cross of Christ. It is said concerning Jesus, "For in that he himself has suffered, being tempted, he is able to succor, to aid, to help, to bring relief to those who are also tempted." You see, Jesus knows what it's like to experience the temptations that we face. In fact, he has already faced the pain and endured the hardships that we've yet to encounter. For his desire to be with us was so strong that he left the comforts of heaven and he set sail to the rugged shores of our sinful world. His yearning for eternal fellowship with us was so great that he made the ultimate sacrifice for us on the cross. He took our sin and our seasickness in order to give us his soothing salvation. And he endured to the end when he said, "It is finished." And having been through all of that, he was now able to succor us on our way to the heavenly Socorro. All we must do is look to him for grace and strength. So remember that even though the journey will be difficult and the sacrifices will be great, the destination will be worth it all. Far better than the dolphins, the sharks, the whales, and the mantas. To be with the maker of them all in the unspoiled paradise of God, nothing can compare. And by God's succoring grace, I'll see you there.

forever. Sing that again. You're my Prince of Peace, and I will live my life for you. One more time.

0: Welcome to My Story, where we highlight your testimony's encounter with our sweet Savior. In John 8:36, Jesus makes a wonderful statement of victory. He says, "So if the Son sets you free, you will be free indeed." When you understand what Christ has freed you from, it sets the stage for you to live in what Christ has freed you to. Beloved listener, my prayer is as you listen to these testimonies, it will encourage you to seek the same freedom as our brothers and sisters in Christ. The Apostle Paul says in Galatians 5:1, "It is for freedom that Christ has set us free. 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
1: I raised up in a Bedouin setup in my country. And when I was a little child, I went to a school. It's called Khalwa. And Khalwa is when you memorize the Quran. And when I was 6 years old, I memorized there are two parts in the Quran. It's called Juz Amma and Juz Tabarak. So I finished Juz Amma and Juz Tabarak. My upbringing, I just prayed five prayer. And I did fast Ramadan, and I did all like zikr, just to praise Muhammad or to praise Allah and all the things. And I remember one day I said to my people, "I want to be an imam." And in fact, I start to get the kids in the school at noon. And we break for Salat al-Duhur, and I get them and I will lead them in prayer. Allah was everything to me, and I wanted to please Him as much as I can. The first time I heard about Christian when we moved from the desert to the city, and they kind of give us an awareness they're going to be a Christian. And I thought Christians are finished. They're not existed anymore. And the first things I heard about Christians, they're going to be the wood of the fire in hell. So they're going to burn me if I'm not good. A friend of mine at the university, he started to tell me about Christ. And I keep rejected him. And even scream at him. And one time I beat him up. And I told him, "Your Christ is not like our Christ. You call Him Allah, and He is not. Allah is Allah." Later on, after I graduated from the university and I went and I worked as an accountant, my friend came to visit me, the one at the university. And at that time, I broke all my religious habit. I became like a city boy. And he saw the change, and he said, "What happened to you?" Actually, in this area, the reason I broke is not only the city, but I commit a sin against Islam, ضد الشريعة, and I was punished for it, and I was angry of that punishment, and this is what encouraged me to get away from a religious lifestyle. And I was looking for forgiveness. And I told him what happened to me, and I'm looking for forgiveness. And he started to tell me about Jesus forgiving sin. I loved it. And I told him, "Can you come back again and tell me more about Jesus forgiving sin?" And he did. And one day, actually, he invited me to the church. And I went, and I was so scared. to go to the church because I heard there's a lot of things in the church I don't want to go to. Christian, they do weird things. But I did go to the church. I was sitting in the back of the church. I said, if this Christian starts to do any weird things, I'm out of there. In the church, what opened my mind, it was a prayer meeting. And different people, they start to pray about people doing bad things to them because they're Christian, talking about persecution. And I start to ask myself, why they're acting this? Because at the end of every prayer request, they ask that they may love them. And I went to the one who's leading that meeting, and I told him, why are you behaving like this? There is nothing called love. Love is only in the movies. And he said, no, there is a real love. And he opened the Bible, and it was in the Sermon on the Mount when Jesus said, love your enemy and pray for those who persecuted you. And I never heard this teaching before. And I said, who said this? He said, Jesus. I told him, can I take this book, please? And he took the book, and he marked for me where he read. At night in our country, power will go in the midnight because it's a poor country. I lit a gasoline light, and I start to read where he marked. By the time when the prayer call, al-adhan, for the morning as sabah, I was interrupted because I spent all night just reading the Bible. I never read something like this before. But I didn't take it for myself. I start to ask how Christians practice this book. This book is very hard to practice. It's easy to kill and hate, but it's difficult to love and to live holy life. And I start to go from a Christian to Christian. How do you practice this book? How do you practice this book? Until I met a pastor and he told me this. Unless you accept Jesus in your heart and allow the Holy Spirit to work in your life, you cannot practice what is written here and not any other Christians. And he was very convincing. I said, no, I better get away from him. And then later on, I met an elderly lady who was a Muslim, became a Christian, from the same tribe I came from. And I heard something wrong about her, the way she left the tribe. And she corrected the story. And she told me that she was kicked out of the tribe because she became a Christian. And very slowly, she lifted a blanket from her leg. And all what I can see is a burning flesh sticking to her bones. And I told her what it is. She said, this when I became a Christian, they burned me alive, but I was rescued. And I told her, are you ready to rescue your life for Jesus, to be burned for him? She said, yes, because he died for me first. And here was a turning point in my life. I went to my friend and I told him I'm ready to be a Christian. He didn't believe me. I said, yes, I'm ready to be a Christian. And he started to jump up and down and say, praise God and hallelujah. I didn't know what he's doing. And then later on, he asked me to kneel, and I knelt. And he said, repeat after me, if you trust me, but do it from your heart. And I started to repeat after him. He asked me to ask Jesus to forgive me. And I did ask Jesus to forgive me. And then he asked me to ask Jesus to come to my heart. And I did ask Jesus to come to my heart. And then he asked me to ask Jesus to show me the way. And I did ask Jesus to show me the way. I thought that after that prayer, something dramatically had to happen. I changed from Muslim to be a Christian. This is something big. So there should be an earthquake, or there should be a thunder or something like that, but nothing happened. But there is one thing. I have a great peace in my heart, and I have this peace until now. I used to be an angry man, and I became a very peaceful man. And even sometimes when people, you know, like irritated me or say, make me angry, I said, you better, you're lucky. You didn't see me when I was Muslim. I will beat you up right away. But God has changed my life. Jesus just did a miracle in my life and changed my life totally. When I used to work, I used to hate one of the people who work with me because his work is always wrong. And I shouted at him and I swear at him many times. And when I became a Christian, I told him one day, can you come just bring a chair and sit beside me? Let me explain to you. And he looked at me and said, what's wrong here? I said, nothing. And he started to ask me more and more, what's wrong? What's wrong? And I told him, can I tell you a secret? And he was a Muslim. He said, what secret? I told him I became a Christian and this is what happened to me. He didn't care about being a Muslim, became a Christian, but he looked more at, can Christianity change a person like this? Totally, like from a day, like from a night to a day, you know, like it's a total change. You're explaining everything to me. You're not swearing. You're not shouting. You're not even going to get out of some portion out of my salary. I said, no, because Christ changed me. Maybe you're looking at me here and said, he's just a murtad. He just left the religion. But I'm not. I have found Christ. I have found the living God. The Bible, when I read the Bible, I haven't seen a teaching like this. All what I have seen in the Quran is killing and hating. But what I have found and read in the Bible is love, the love of God. What I have found in the Bible, the true holiness of God, that God is holy and we need to come to that holiness so that we can able to know Him. I didn't know that and I didn't found it in the Quran. How many times you curse somebody for doing something wrong to you? How many times that you want to kill your enemy and you think that is your right? But Christ came and changed all this. And in a few words, he asked us to love our enemy. I want you to ask yourself, today you memorize the Quran, you pray 5 times a day, you fast Ramadan, you do your zakat, maybe you can go to Hajj. But after that, what is your eternity? Nobody knows. Even Muhammad, the Prophet of Islam, he said, "Wana wariduha," even he wasn't sure that if it's going or not. But in Christianity, whoever believes in him shall not perish but have eternal life. There is assurance there. If it was the right religion, he will give you the assurance. But there wasn't any assurance. But Christ has given us the assurance because he knows that he is the right one. Today when you sleep at night, maybe you said Ayat al-Kursi or any ayah, but you didn't get any rest. Many times I said Ayat al-Kursi and I didn't have really peace. But the minute that I accepted Christ in my heart, I have that peace. And you can experience it too. I ask you today, if you will open

via WhatsApp. +1 323 817 8340. +1 323 817 8340. Listening friend, you will never cease to be the most amazed person on earth at what God has done in your lives. Psalms 66 verse 16 says, "Come and hear, all you who fear God, and I will tell what he has done for my soul." Never underestimate the power of your testimony, your encounter with God, and what role he has played throughout your life. May God bless you and utterly satisfy your heart with himself. You're in tune to Cornerstone Christian Radio, where the cross and your life collide.

Did anyone ever make you a promise that they didn't keep? The answer has to be yes. Did you ever make a promise that you didn't keep? Surely the answer to that is yes as well. So, are there promises that are always kept all the time? Promises you can trust will be kept? Again, the answer is yes. Last time, grounded in life. This time, grounded in promise. Thanks for being with us. You are part of Grounded. Oh, no. Well, good evening. Great to have you here. Thanks for being part of Grounded. We are in Knoxville, Tennessee. I understand you know that, but you may be somewhere else. Wherever you are joining us from, you are most welcome. Knoxville, Tennessee, named after, does anybody know? Oh, that's not good form. Maybe you know. Named after Henry Knox. Who was Henry Knox? He was one of the founding fathers of the United States. They also named Fort Knox after him. He was a general in the Continental Army during the Revolutionary War. Knoxville, wonder if you know this, it's known as this is a claim to fame, the Red Panda Capital of the world. Now why? That's because of the Knoxville Zoo. They have succeeded in breeding 110 or so of the endangered red pandas, far more than any other location in the world has ever managed to do. The story captured the attention of the entire world. At a quarter of a mile plus long, this was or is one of the largest container ships plying the open seas. As it made its way through the Suez Canal in Egypt, something happened. One report says strong winds blew. Someone else says they simply had trouble steering it. Whatever the reason, the front, the bow of the boat became firmly wedged on the bank of the Suez Canal. It lost its ability to steer. This thing was stuck. So, didn't have a tugboat with it. Maybe it should have. What happened next is 15 ships behind it had to sit and wait for 6 days. The world started talking about supply chain issues. Of course, what was happening, it was trying to go from the Red Sea, Indian Ocean, Red Sea, through the Suez Canal into the Mediterranean. You'd rather do that than go all the way around Africa. That takes another 10 whole days. Eventually, the Ever Given was freed and it carried on its journey to Rotterdam in the Netherlands. But for almost a week, it was grounded. Let's pray together. This is Grounded. We want to ask God's blessing. Our Father in heaven, we thank you tonight. We thank you for Jesus. We thank you for your word. We thank you for the opportunity to be here and together. So guide us, we pray, wherever we are gathering from around the planet. Speak to us and bless us, would you? It's too late in the history of the earth for our faith in you to be anything less than grounded. Guide us, we ask of you, in Jesus' name, please say with me, amen. The first of the books was published in the early 1990s. There were titles like Windows for Dummies, Fishing for Dummies, Chess for Dummies.

0: dummies, and they were hugely popular. The books were an attempt to take subjects that may have been on some level complicated, at least to some people, and make them easily digestible, make them far more easy to understand, simplify them. Evidently, people like simple because by now there are more than 200 million copies of the books in print. There's a principle there, isn't there? It's good to make things simple at times. Now, if you're not especially tech savvy, you might remember what it was like a few years ago to try to assemble a computer. If you didn't know what you were doing, it was kind of confusing. But then computer manufacturers cut us a break. And they said, it's just as simple as this. Take the purple and connect it to the purple. The blue with the blue, the white with the white, the red with the red, the green with the green. Ah, that's easy, isn't it? Why didn't somebody think of that sooner? How easy was that? It works just great. Now, imagine you are God and you are trying to communicate really important subjects with some pretty hard-headed people. In particular, a group of people who for four centuries or so had been enslaved. How would you do that? Now, have you ever seen a Rube Goldberg machine? Rube Goldberg was a San Francisco-based cartoonist, or San Francisco-born, actually, cartoonist, who made his name drawing cartoons depicting relatively simple processes but being carried out in a complex and convoluted way. Rube Goldberg machines are like that. They do something really very simple but in a really complex or complicated way. Now, unfortunately, faith in God can seem like that. It ought to be simple, but often it is so convoluted, it's as though somebody intentionally took a simple process and complicated it to the nth degree. Now, I understand some of the Bible can be a challenge to understand. It's not easy to understand at first glance. But think about this. Paul and Silas were in prison in a city named Philippi. That's in what today we would call modern-day Greece. While they were in prison, an earthquake struck. Their chains fell off, the prison doors opened up, and the jailkeeper woke up. Now, he woke up to see that the prison doors were open, and he thought, oh no, they have run, I am in big trouble. So to save his employers the trouble of firing him, he thought that he would take matters into his own hands and end his own life. He knew he was in it deep. But Paul and Silas knew what was going on, or at least saw what was going on. The jailkeeper figured that all of the prisoners had fled. He was in it deep. But Paul and Silas and the others were still there. They called out to the man, "See that you do yourself no harm. We are all still here." The jailkeeper figured that out. What kind of men are these? They should all have run, or they should have kept silent. Why would they care if I killed myself or not? He knew he maybe had fallen asleep listening to them pray or listening to them sing. You didn't hear something like that in a Philippian jail too terribly often. He knew there was something about them, and when he woke up, and when he realized they were still there, and when he realized they actually cared for his welfare, he said, there is really something about them. The Bible says he called for a light, he sprang in, he fell down before their feet, and he asked them a question. The question was, "Sirs," I think a few moments ago he wasn't calling them sirs, but now he had a dose of respect given what had taken place. "Sirs, what must I do to be saved?" Now, that's a straightforward question, but that's the question of questions. We ask ourselves, how can I find forgiveness for my sins? How can I live in this world with hope? How can I be certain that I have everlasting life? That's the question, isn't it? What must I do to be saved? Life is a succession of questions. Where do I go to college? Who will I marry? Should we have children? Or if we should, how many children should we have? Do we rent or do we buy? What career do I pursue? What do I invest in? What do I do to serve my church? What do I do to serve my community? How long should I work? When should I retire? Where should we live in retirement? When is it time to move into a residential care facility? These are the kinds of questions that come to us as we go through life. But there's one question above all others, and that is, what must I do to be saved? Nothing else really matters until you get that question finally figured out. Now, the Bible says that there is coming a time after the return of Jesus that everyone who has ever lived will be together in one place at one time. The redeemed, the saved, will be inside the holy city, the New Jerusalem, with Jesus. The lost, resurrected well after the first resurrection, are on the outside and they're looking in. Have you ever had that sensation where you realize, oh no, it's too late? Maybe you've never turned up for a flight, too late, missed a bus. That's not the worst thing in the world, but it's too late. You've done something and there's no way you can reverse it. Too late. Well, that's what's going through the mind of the lost. They're on the outside of the city looking in and they realize they are lost. How would that feel? On that day, there's absolutely nothing that they or anyone else can do to reverse their circumstances, to alter their situation. But today there is something we can do. We are on this earth so that we can make our calling and our election sure. We're on this earth to get to know God, to claim, to receive the gift of salvation. This earth is just a foretaste of things to come. Life is very short. Eternity is very long. And God tells us we are here to prepare for eternity. So while we are here, we can impact our eternity. You leave it too late, and it's going to be too late. That question, what must I do to be saved, has a direct bearing on eternity, a direct bearing on your life on earth. Because when you accept Jesus, everything about your life changes. Oh no, I'm not saying suddenly you become rich or poor or popular or less so. But now you live with assurance, you live with certainty. You live in the promise of what Jesus said to Nicodemus, that God so loved the world that he gave his only begotten son, so that whoever believes in him should not perish, but should have everlasting life. That was a promise. And what God wants for us, for all of his people, is to be grounded in promise. Now, you don't have to choose Jesus, and God knows that. You might say, I'm perfectly happy being the person I am. I'm okay shouldering my load, my burden of guilt. I'm okay with that. I don't mind the idea that this world is everything. I don't care about eternity. And maybe there are some people, some few people, who believe that with sincerity. But I think most people, there's a lingering question. You think you don't care about eternity? Check the response of nearly everybody when they receive a bad diagnosis from the doctor. How long do I have? What can we do to lengthen that? I mean, isn't it kind of crazy that if you receive, let's just say, a cancer diagnosis that was very serious and the doctor said you have a year, the first thing you do is try to get 2 years or maybe a year and a day. What do we got to do to beat this doc? Should I go to Mexico to get some interesting treatments down there? Should I go to MD Anderson or Sloan Kettering? I'll do whatever I got to do. I'll pay whatever I got to pay for another day or a week or a month or a year or two on earth. Now, I'm not against that. That's smart to spend as much time here as you can with your loved ones, fulfilling your ambitions and cherished hopes. But what about eternity? God says, I'll give you more than a year, more than an additional 2 or 3 or 4 years. I'll give you eternity. Of course we want that. Don't tell me that you don't. Of course you do. And so that question rings in our ears. What must I do to be saved? Now, think of a triangle, three sides, not always three equal sides. You may have learned at one time how to calculate the area of a triangle, and if you did, you saw an equation that looks something like this. Not the most complicated thing in the world, but as soon as they start putting little numbers after letters and letters after numbers, my eyes start to glaze over. Gravity, simple concept. I'm holding it, I drop it, it hits the floor sooner or later. But gravity expressed as an equation looks like this. Not as simple as some might like. But what does salvation look like if you were to express that as an equation? That man asked Paul and Silas, "What must I do to be saved?" And they gave him a very direct answer, and here it is. They said, "Believe on the Lord Jesus Christ, and you will be saved and your household." Ladies and gentlemen, nice and simple. It's real simple. Now, in fairness to God and to the Bible, there are additional concepts that God would like you to be able to grasp, to get your arms around. He really does want you to understand something about the plan of salvation, what it cost heaven, what God went through, what Jesus went through, what the effects of sin are, how you may be forgiven, what heaven endured to purchase your salvation, how you may be cleansed, how you may live in harmony with the heart of God. So what did Jesus do? Jesus, always teaching. Jesus taught in parables. A sower went forth to sow. The kingdom of heaven is like, if you had 100 sheep and one of them went wandering off. A man had 2 sons and one of them said, "I want my inheritance now." These were deep teaching methods or mechanisms. Nicodemus came to Jesus under the cover of darkness and he said to him, "Rabbi, we know that you are a teacher come from God." So we'll go back to one of God's most earliest and most enduring lessons. He wanted people to understand the answer the Philippian jailkeeper received. He wanted people to understand that concept, what must a person do to be saved? So way back then, God's people had been in captivity in Egypt. It was an awful place. I mean, steeped in paganism. They were living under cruelty, in bondage. The Egyptians worshipped a very complicated pantheon of gods, Osiris and Horus and Isis and so many others. God's people were in the midst of that. So he would bring them out of there by his mighty power. He would open up the Red Sea and they would cross the Red Sea on dry ground. The Egyptian military would be destroyed as they blindly pursued the children of Israel across the floor of the Red Sea. God was leading his people. Where to? To the promised land. Why? So they could live free from sin, so they could live in freedom, so they could learn what it was really to be a follower of God. And so Israel could be the incubator out of which the Messiah would spring. The Savior of the world was going to come out of Israel. Do you think Israel was ready for that? I mean, this was a motley crew. No sooner had they got out of Egypt, they were melting down their gold, made a golden calf, and worshipped it in a thoroughly debauched way. And here's God looking on saying, "Yep, that's my people right there." No, he needed to teach them and grow them and school them. They were selfish. They had lessons to learn. God wanted to teach them about the plan of salvation. He wanted to lead them in obedience. He wanted to grow them spiritually. And so God said to Moses, "Let them make me a sanctuary that I may dwell among them." And then he did something interesting. He showed Moses the plans. He may have done that prior, actually. He had shown Moses the plans he wanted to follow when he built the sanctuary. He said, "Build it like this. According to all that I show you, that is the pattern of the tabernacle and the pattern of all its furnishings, just so shall you make it." So he gave Moses instructions. You're going to build an Ark of the Covenant. You're going to build that out of acacia wood. Line it with gold inside and out. Acacia wood, really hard, really durable. It would last for years and years before breaking down. Maybe it would never. He told Moses to make a table on which Moses would then place loaves of bread. He said, "Make that out of acacia wood and plate it with gold." He said, "Make a lampstand out of beaten gold. It's to have 7 branches. It will be the 7-branch candlestick. And he said in Exodus 25 and verse 40, "And see to it that you make them according to the pattern which was shown you on the mountain." So God gave detailed instructions for the construction of the sanctuary. It would be 15 feet wide and 45 feet long. It would be made of 2 rooms or 2 apartments. One, the holy place, 30 feet long. The most holy place, 15 feet long. God gave detailed instructions in the holy place, altar of incense, lampstand, table of showbread, in the most holy place, the Ark of the Covenant, in that the Ten Commandments, on that the mercy seat made out of solid gold. There were two angels made of gold in the most holy place. And most impressive, most wondrous of all, in there, above the Ark of the Covenant, above the Ten Commandments, above the mercy seat, that's where the presence of God dwelled. Whole thing was surrounded by a fence. And in the courtyard, there was an altar where sacrifices were offered and consumed in fire, and a laver, a large bowl, really, you would say, where the priests would ceremonially wash. The building was intricately designed, beautifully constructed. The design itself was meaningful. Ministry happened there on a daily basis. Animal sacrifices were brought, then offered. There were other sacrifices or other offerings as well, but many animal sacrifices. Blood was shed. God was impressing them through this. Sin causes death. Your salvation will come about as a result of blood being shed for you. You remember when Adam and Eve ran from God, they foolishly, almost hilariously, frankly, sewed together garments out of fig leaves. And God said, that'll never work. Now, what God did was he made them garments out of animal skins. Think this had to have been painful for Adam and Eve because of their sin, animals died. There hadn't been any death. And now they're wearing the skins of dead animals, which I imagined they treated with great friendship before now. Are you thinking, when they were naked, God clothed them, but something had to die to provide them with a covering? Because of sin, we are unclothed. We have no righteousness of our own, but God says, I will provide a covering for you. Think now. That would only be affected as a result of death. Whose death? The death of an animal sacrifice. An animal? A lamb, capital L. Jesus would die so that we might be clothed and clothed in his righteousness. John the Baptist saw Jesus. He said, behold, the Lamb of God who takes away the sin of the world. The Lamb of God, because Jesus would be sacrificed like the lambs that died out there at the sanctuary. The Lamb of God, because he would give his life. In another place, he is called the Lamb slain from the foundation of the world. And this ought to touch our heart as we see the great goodness of God. This thing played out in the sanctuary services. This was promise. This was God saying, I have done everything to save you. I'll have more about this in just a moment, but right now we have some questions to answer. So Wes Peppers will materialize. We'll answer some questions, maybe your questions. Thanks for submitting them. Wes, what do we have?
1: Great. It's good to see you all here and those watching online. Thank you for joining us. Pastor John, we have people watching all over the world, including Poplar Bluff, Missouri.
0: Yes.
1: We have Downey, California, Phoenix, Arizona, Philippines, Kenya, and Las Vegas, Nevada. Many, many more, but I'm glad somebody's watching from Las Vegas.
0: We're glad about that.
1: Amen.
0: Oh, yeah.
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0: Yeah, many programs that you will enjoy, I'm certain. 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If you have a Roku, find us there. Smart TV, find us there. But you'll be blessed. Certainly hope you'll tell somebody about It Is Written TV.
1: All right, let's jump to our questions here. Ashley asks, how do I know the right balance between works and grace? I don't want to be legalistic, but I also don't want to dismiss God's commandments.
0: Nor would you or should you. The Bible says, or Jesus said, if you love me, keep my commandments. So there's nothing inappropriate about obeying God. That's what happens when you love God. Now, the difference is, what are you trusting for your salvation? I had a good day today. I obeyed God. I think I'm saved. I didn't do so well today. I'm probably lost. Maybe I need to obey better. Wrong approach. You've accepted Jesus. You've received the gift of salvation. Your response to Jesus now is to love him and serve him and obey him and to continue to grow. Pressing forward, Paul talks about, unto the measure of the stature of the fullness of Christ. So you keep on growing, Ashley. Salvation, you received it in Jesus, and now you have salvation. You want to obey Jesus and grow, obeying him out of love. There's nothing wrong with obedience. It's kind of crazy we even need to say that. Unless you are trusting your obedience for salvation, then you have a problem.
1: Not a good thing to do. All right, number two from Billy. I'm a deacon in the church and struggle with pornography. I want to be free. Please help.
0: Yeah, that's a serious question. Listen, if you read the numbers are frightening about how many people are consuming pornography. First thing I want you to know is you got to stop. It's a sin. It's wrong. It will ruin you. It will ruin your relationships with others. The people that you are viewing, you are victimizing. It is not a victimless sin. There's you, there's them, there's the others that'll be effective. I want to be as straight with you as I can. You need to quit. Second thing you need to know is that God is able. He can and he will. Now, this is a process. I don't want to shrink it down and make it sound too simple. First thing you're going to do is you're going to swear off it. Whatever is the trip up, if it's on your computer or your phone, you're going to install blocking software. I know there are ways around that. But that's a place to start. I would invite you to confide in someone else and ask that person to be an accountability partner, reviewing your history, your search history, and so on and so forth. If you need to talk to somebody about it, you must. But you're going to go to God and say, this has got to stop. I want it to stop. It will stop. And either you have power to get me off it or you're a liar. So be that direct with God. Your salvation will depend on this. 100%, because this is separating you from God. Right now, there's a part of you that loves God and a part of you that's weak and is getting dragged over here. If you stay there, soon as you're going to have more affection here than you are right there. So zero tolerance. Understand that God has 100% power. Again, if you need to read a book, watch something, attend a lecture, speak to an expert, you got to do that. I don't want to make this sound too simple because it's not that easy for everybody. Oh, just flip the switch. It'll never come back. This is going to be the bane of your existence unless you do something about it. God can and he will make the decision and make great demands of God. One last thing. Should you slip, don't quit. Don't fall back. Here's what you got to know. It'll ruin you and you'll end up in the lake of fire. So you don't want that. Don't put off until tomorrow what has to happen today. Get rid of this out of your life. Let God deliver you completely. I got some good news I can say with a smile. He will deliver you completely.
1: Very compassionate, and he will receive us, but he wants us to have victory. How can I get past a severe trauma that I experienced in my childhood, which has led to addictions in my adulthood? I struggle in my relationship with God because of it. That is from Sarah.
0: Sarah, you don't want to talk to me about this. You need to talk to an expert. So I would encourage you to find a Christian counselor to walk through. But here's where I can really help you. You struggle in your relationship with God. I understand this goes really deep. This is childhood trauma. It's not to play with. But what you can do is go to the Bible and read the promises and believe the promises. Jesus died for you. God loves you. You are complete in him. You read that in Colossians chapter 2. Jesus is coming back for you. I don't want to play amateur psychologist. There's probably going to be less help and more harm. But come to the Bible and remember, this is for you. Jesus loves you. He accepts you. He will grow you. You can get that settled. Don't let doubt into your mind. That's the devil. Rebuke the devil and resist the devil, and he will flee from you. The choice to believe the promises made to you is up to you. I'd love to do that for you, but I cannot. So you can choose to believe that. after that, work through this leaning on somebody close, whether that's a professional, a friend, a counselor, a pastor, a trusted friend. You do want to work this through, and do believe that God can get you through that. He's done it for so many people. He'll do it for you.
1: Amen. We do one quick one. How can I continue to experience revival after grounded?
0: Oh, amen. Thank you very much. The Bible says, it is written. I like those verses that start by saying, it is written. It is written, man shall not live by bread alone, but by every word that proceeds from the mouth of God. So what you do after an event, events aren't events for event's sake. The whole point is to be grounded in your faith in God. So you're going to decide that daily you'll read the Bible. Daily you'll pray. Daily you'll find other books. If you can find other good spiritual books to grow your faith, you'll do that. You'll get involved in church. You'll get involved in sharing your faith. And you'll pray, God, revive me. In the book of Revelation, the church at Ephesus had left its first love. That's not good. But Jesus said, be zealous therefore, repent and do the first works. You do that, and the light is always going to be bright. The flame will always burn strong. There's no need for you to fizzle or bumble or stumble. Grab hold of Jesus. Carve out time in your day from every day. Never let him go, and know that he will never let you go.
1: Amen. Thank you all so much for that, those questions, and we'll be back in just a bit for our study session.
0: Thank you, Wes. Your heart has got to be touched when you think of the sacrifice God made for you. What about the people back in Old Testament times? They witnessed the blood being shed and poured out and all the death, and they could smell the smoke of the fires where animals were being burned thoroughly. It was pretty graphic, and it was intentionally so. It was to remind them of how awful sin is. But unfortunately, not everybody was moved by that. And you wonder why, but you don't need to. Think of today. There are crosses everywhere, crosses on churches. Not far from where we are, down 75 and up 75, there are gigantic crosses right by the freeway. Every Easter time, cross this, cross that. We grew up eating hot cross buns. People wear the cross around their neck. I mean, you would think this would be a reminder of the death of Jesus on the cross. But in spite of the prevalence of cross symbols and cross talk, hearts are not always melted. The sanctuary services teach us so much. Remember what God said? Let them make me a sanctuary that I may dwell among them. That itself is phenomenal. God said, I want to dwell in the midst of my people. In the book of Revelation, Jesus is shown walking in the midst of the churches. So this is not an aloof, faraway God, and we must not think of him in those terms. God knows what's going on in your life. He gets it. He knows what you're up against. Hey, this verse will change your life. From Psalm 103, he knows our frame. He remembers that we are dust. So when you're struggling, you're saying, I'm so weak. God knows that. He knows literally what you are made of. And he loves you, and he's there for you anyway. God gets it. You matter to him. Animals would be brought to be sacrificed. They were to be without spot, without deformity. You had to bring the best you had. And many occasions, you would imagine this animal would have been something pretty close to a family pet. Nothing easy about this. The animal might be completely burned on the altar, and then its blood would be taken inside the sanctuary and ministered there. In the first apartment, the holy place was the table of showbread. Not hard to figure out what that represents. Jesus said that he's the bread of life. The bread represented Jesus. I am that bread of life. John 6 and verse 48. Jesus said two verses later, this is the bread which cometh down from heaven, that a man may eat thereof and not die. He said, I am the living bread which came down from heaven. If any man eat of this bread, he shall live forever. And the bread that I will give is my flesh, which I will give for the light of the world. Jesus, the bread of life, that was seen in the sanctuary. And that bread, by the way, they put fresh bread, 12 loaves of fresh bread in the sanctuary every week on the Sabbath day. So evidently, on the Sabbath, we are to come to the sanctuary and receive fresh bread. Opposite the table of showbread, the seven-branch candlestick fed by olive oil. What does that tell you about Jesus? He is the light of the world. Remember what he said? I am the light of the world. As long as I am in the world, in John 9, I am the light of the world. Now, what's interesting, too, is that Jesus said to you, you are the light of the world. How does that work? The sinner who brought the lamb to the sanctuary confessed his sin over the lamb. The lamb died for that individual's sin, or perhaps for the family. The sanctuary teaches us that without the death of the lamb, there's no hope at all in the Christian experience. The death of Jesus is crucial for us. No hope without it. We can't add to that sacrifice. We can't improve on it. It was complete and perfect just like it is. But listen to the next word. But. The death of Jesus, complete. You can't improve on it. You can't add on it. But the plan of salvation, if you look at the sanctuary service, it is revealed that it does not end with the death of the lamb. The blood had to be ministered. What did that represent? The sinner confessed sin over the lamb. Symbolically, that sin was now transferred from the sinner to the lamb. The lamb died for that sin, typifying the death of Jesus. So now they would take some blood representing sin and minister it in the sanctuary. So look at what we've got. The sinner entered the courtyard, and then the blood was taken into the holy place. That sinner was on a journey to the presence of God, a journey into the most holy place. The animal was sacrificed. The blood was ministered. The sinner knew she needed the bread of life, needed Jesus within. That bread gets in you and strengthens you. Jesus gets into your life, and he is the strength of your life. That sinner knew he or she needed to walk in the light of the world, fueled by the Holy Spirit, could be the light of the world. Then there was the altar of incense, representing our prayers ascended to heaven, mingled with the righteousness of Jesus Christ. The experience of the believer, feed on the Word of God, receive the Spirit of God, have your prayers ascend to God. Something interesting about the altar of incense. That altar was burned by coals that came off the altar of sacrifice, telling us that only the victim altar could ignite the prayer altar. That's something worth thinking about. But that wasn't all for the sinner, not just the holy place experience. Because the purpose, the aim, the goal is to be by faith in the presence of Almighty God. Where was God? Most holy place. Where did he dwell? Above the mercy seat. Where was the mercy seat? On the Ark of the Covenant. What was in the Ark of the Covenant? The Ten Commandments. The sanctuary service shows you that God and his law are inseparable. Of course God wants us to reverence and respect and obey the Ten Commandments. In the sanctuary, God sat enthroned right above them. And understand this, because somebody's going to say, well, you can't possibly, and if you try, you fail, and you're going to fall. Hold on a second. God is leading you in the sanctuary into his presence, right to where the Ten Commandments are. And he says to you, should you fail, then what's the message? The message isn't rejection. Man, the message is mercy, because above the Ark of the Covenant, right on top of the Ten Commandments, was the mercy seat. Have you not read what the psalmist wrote? He wrote, mercy and truth are met together. Righteousness and peace have kissed each other. The sanctuary plan of salvation is a journey to the heart of God, a journey to the throne of God. It's God saving us and bringing us into complete harmony with us, so that ultimately our lives are simply an expression of His will, as enumerated in the Ten Commandments. The sanctuary shows us the Holy Spirit is with us, providing strength and guidance and go forward. And that angels look into this, into the plan of salvation, ready to minister to us when we are in need. Now, you'll notice that until now, we've been talking about the earthly sanctuary. Ah, but there was more. There was a sanctuary under the Old Covenant, the earthly sanctuary, the one in the wilderness. The Israelites packed it up and moved it with them wherever they went. When they got finally settled, a temple was built and then rebuilt and rebuilt. The sanctuary services in the wilderness no longer had to carry on. They took place in the temple in Jerusalem. But then, under the new covenant, there is a new covenant sanctuary. We know that because of what it says in the Bible. Then indeed, even the first covenant had ordinances of divine service and the earthly sanctuary. It's Hebrews 9 and verse 1. As Stephen the martyr said, the Most High does not dwell in temples made with hands. They were figures. Jesus is dwelling in the true sanctuary in heaven. The services of the sanctuary on earth were conducted by a priest, and on the Day of Atonement, a high priest. Now, there are heavenly sanctuary services that are also conducted by a priest who happens to be our high priest. Let's read about this in Hebrews chapter 8 and verse 1. It says, now of the things which we have spoken of, this is the sum. We have such an high priest who was set on the right hand of the throne of the majesty in the heavens. Who's that high priest? His name is, tell me, that's Jesus. And the Bible says that Jesus ascended to heaven so that he could be there for us, not against us. For us, not against us. I'll tell you something. The challenge is that most of us struggle with guilt. And we believe God looks at us the same way we look at others. When we really mess up, we find it a little challenging to believe that God would forgive us, because we wouldn't forgive each other that easily. And we think we're not unworthy, and we think we're dirty, and we think we're failures, and all of that's right. But you're forgetting what grace is and what mercy is. You're forgetting who God is. We have a high priest in heaven for us. See, that's a promise. And you can be grounded in promise. Let's look on next verse, Hebrews 8 and verse 2. He is a minister of the sanctuary and of the true tabernacle, which the Lord pitched, and not man. Just as there was an earthly sanctuary that dealt with sin and the way of salvation, a sanctuary where a priest ministered, there is a heavenly sanctuary that deals with sin and salvation. It's a place where a priest, a high priest, ministers. That high priest is Jesus. So you say, where's the sacrifice? Hold on, you didn't mean that, did you? The sacrifice was Calvary. That's where the Lamb was slain for us. Okay, got that. But where's the blood in the heavenly sanctuary? Jesus is able to minister His own blood. There are nail prints in His hands and feet, a scar in His side, and scars presumably on His forehead, telling us that Jesus shed His blood for us. So Jesus took our sin as sacrifice, and now ministers His blood for us as priest. You and I are to be strengthened by the bread of life, just like the bread in the sanctuary. We are to be empowered by the Holy Spirit just as light was produced by the seven-branch candlestick due to the olive oil that flowed to it. Our prayers are to ascend to heaven. And the good news is, like we learned from the altar of incense, they may ascend to heaven mingled with the fragrant righteousness of Jesus Christ. By faith, you are to enter into the most holy place, into the presence of God Himself, after receiving the Spirit, feeding on the bread, under the aegis of the Holy Spirit. We are growing into commandment-keeping Christians. We are thankful for mercy as we consider the mercy seat, this life being a journey into the presence of God. All the way, Jesus is your high priest. The Bible calls him a merciful and faithful high priest. Look at this. It's Hebrews 4:14. What difference does it make that Jesus is your high priest? Every difference. We read this. Seeing then that we have a great high priest that has passed into the heavens, Jesus the Son of God, let us hold fast our profession. Now I'm going to pause right there. How much do you like that? For the simple fact that there is a high priest in heaven, that's all the reason you need to hang on fast to your salvation. Like a barnacle clings relentlessly to the hull of a boat or a rock on a seashore, that's how you may cling to your salvation. Why? Because of you? No, because Jesus is your high priest. Because he is there, you know that your anchor holds. Let's look in verse 15. It says, "For we do not have an high priest which cannot be touched with the feelings of our infirmities, but was in all points tempted like as we are, yet without sin. Let us therefore come," give me the next word please, "come boldly to the throne of" what? "Grace, that we may obtain" what? Come on now. "Mercy and find" what else? "Grace to" what? "Help in our time of" this is electric. This is amazing. You have a high priest, and because of that, you may have absolute unequivocal confidence. I know you're saying, John, you don't know what a sinner I am. Let's keep it that way. But I do know what kind of a Savior Jesus is. And he is able to save to the uttermost them that come to God by him. You don't wait to get good before you come to God. You come to God. And you know what he says? He says, "You are welcome here. And by the way," let me share this with you. I know I don't have time. I'll share it anyway. There are people here tonight, I am confident, who misrepresent God. They point to the parable of the prodigal son. Prodigal son, the son left home, and God, represented by the father, waited at home for the son to come back. Every day, because he loved him so much, he'd go to the gate and look up the road. I ran away from home once. No need to bore you with the circumstances. My dad did not wait at the gate. You know what he did? He came after me. And he saw me sitting up that tree with my friend Dwayne Griffiths, sitting up that tree. He saw me sitting up that tree. And he said, "Hey, boy, time for you to come home." And I said, "Yeah, okay, it's probably time." And you have the temerity to think that God would go to the gate and say, "I hope my boy comes home today." But isn't that how the story depicts God? The father is at home. Okay, the father is at home. But the Bible says that while the boy is sitting in the pig pen, he came to himself. Like that happens. No, you don't just come to yourself. You respond to the pleading of the Holy Spirit. So while the father, if you want, was waiting back home at the ranch, the Spirit of God was hiking up his robe like this, stepping in that, we'll call it mud, in the pig pen. It's squelching up between the Holy Spirit's toes. He sits down on a stump. Move over, boy. Sits down next to him and he says, "Listen, you ought to be home. What are you doing here? Come on, man. I've been talking to you about this for months and years now. It's time to go home." You know, this is what God does. and you think God is going to cut you off. You think God is going to turn his back on you. You have a high priest. Think of what happens when you get grounded in this. The devil's not going to be able to shake you now. He's going to say, you're a sinner. You can respond by saying, get lost. Or, I'm a sinner, but I have a Savior. And even better, I have a high priest in heaven ministering his blood on my behalf. I'm a feed on the showbread. I'll be lit up by the olive oil like the seven-branch candlestick. My prayer will ascend to heaven. I'm going to go by faith into the most holy place and be there in the presence of Almighty God. And that's where we're going to dwell forever. The death of Jesus, that's the basis for everything. Out there in the courtyard, the lamb was slain, but the blood was ministered. And we followed Jesus by faith, so that on that great day when Jesus returns, we are going to look towards the heaven with all of the redeemed, and we will say, lo, this is our God. We have waited for him, and he will save us. You don't want to make the mistake of not going far enough in your faith in God. And for some, it's, well, the cross, yes. But I'm taking you to the sanctuary. Move beyond that. Yet Jesus died for you. We're going to minister the blood. And you're going to feed on the bread, be lit up by the Spirit of God in your prayers. And you'll be in the presence of God now, living in harmony with God. Too many of us, we don't go far enough. Many years ago, my wife and I, we wanted to visit an historic church. It was late in the day. In fact, it was evening. In fact, it was dark. There was snow everywhere. They said, it's down that road. It's down a country road. You'll see it. But we couldn't drive down the road because of the snow. So we parked up here and we began to walk. We began to trudge through the snow we went. We couldn't see it. We wondered if we got the wrong road. It was cold. I said, there was snow everywhere. And I was walking along there with my wife. And do we keep on going? Do we keep on? No. Let's turn around and go back. We discovered later we were about 20 feet from the historic church. We've never visited it together since. I've been, Melissa still hasn't. We got to go there one day, I suppose. You don't want to make the mistake of not going far enough. When you know Jesus, you trust in Jesus, you look to the sanctuary, you say, the Lamb died for me. That was a promise. I believe it. And you can be grounded in promise. I have some questions for you. I will ask them in just a moment, right after this beautiful music from Claudia Traer.

Well, I'm as thankful for you are as Claudia Trey's beautiful music. So I'll ask you my questions. Why don't I do that? Let's ask you the questions. The best laid plans of mice and men. Sometimes our good intentions don't quite work out, but you understand that because you've experienced that. So let's take a look. Do you have a card with you tonight? I think you do. I hope you do. You should have. If you do, grab your card. You should have received one on the way in. And if you don't, here's what you're going to do. You're going to send me a text message, and I promise you I'll reply. My number is 71392, 71392. And what you'll do is send me a text message with one word in it, and that word will be promise. Text me with the word promise to 71392. I'll shoot you a link right back. And what you're going to do is click on that link, and then you'll receive this card too. So we are in this together. All right, believe on the Lord Jesus Christ, and you will be saved, you and your household. Number one, I believe and accept that Jesus loves me and has redeemed me. I yield and rededicate my life to him today. You know something? I'm really hopeful that for you, this is real. Now, what you could do is say, whatever, that's for the other guy. And it's really possible to go through the motions without truly investing your heart in a relationship with Christ. You know, he wants more than your intellect. He wants more than your mental assent. What Jesus asks for is your heart. You'll read in the Bible where it says, my son, read my daughter if you like, give me thine heart. And here's an opportunity for you right now to give God your heart. And you might be that person I was speaking to before. You feel like you're incomplete, you're inadequate. You may feel almost unsavable. You may even be saying, this guy doesn't know how many times I've tried. Well, here's what you're going to do. You're going to check right there on that card, and then you're going to stop trying. You're going to allow now Jesus to try. You'll let Jesus live his life in you. And when Jesus says, may I have your permission to give you victory right now, you'll stop saying no and you'll start saying yes. When you fall and Jesus says, can I have your permission to pick you up? You'll say, yes, you have my permission to pick me up, and you'll let him do that. That's what you'll do. So now you say, I yield and I rededicate my life to him today. Point number two says, I believe the truth presented today is important to Jesus. And by faith, I ask him to make it grounded and real in my daily life. So that's point number two, and I'd love to know that you have checked number two and you are saying, God, I'm in, count me in. Number three, I have questions about this topic and I would like additional information. Yeah, you might. You might have heard about the sanctuary for the first time. What is this about the blood being taken inside a sanctuary? What is this about a priest or a high priest? What is this about a sanctuary in heaven? I'll give you a little insight here. If you were to pick up the book of Hebrews and read it, you will collide with the Bible's story about the sanctuary in heaven. You will read about Jesus being a merciful and faithful high priest. If there's something in there that you aren't 100% certain about, read it anyway. Read it through. Get it into your head. And you'll put that book down and you will say to yourself, I see that the plan of salvation is being worked out in heaven right now as Jesus ministers his blood for me. Powerful. You have an ally in this thing. The Spirit of God, the Son of God, your Father God with you as you walk this journey towards God's kingdom. Point number four, I have obstacles in my life and I request prayer and or a visit with a pastor. We would like to do more than just talk to you. We'd like to talk to you. If need be, we'd like to help you. We'd love to assist you if that's possible. I don't want to say, thanks for being here. God bless you and good luck. What we really want to do is say, it's been great studying with you, gathering around the throne of God with you. Where do you go from here? If you'd like us to, we'd love to be a part of that and share with you and encourage you and perhaps point you in the right direction. And then there's point number five. I'd like to be baptized or rebaptized and would like to connect with a pastor. I'm going to repeat, if you didn't get a card or if you don't have a card,
send me a text message. My number is 71392. Click on the link and a text message will be sent right back to you. Or rather, text me, the message will come to you, then you click the link, and then you'll be able to fill out that card. I'd like to pray with you. Let us pray and ask God's blessing. Our Father, in Jesus' name we come. We are thankful tonight to know that there is an high priest in heaven. We thank you that one day, as the Bible says, he'll cease to be high priest. That ministry in heaven's sanctuary will be over. And he will come riding down the great corridors of space with a mighty retinue of holy angels in his wake. He'll call to us and wake the sleeping saints. And then together with them, the living saved will be caught up to meet you, Jesus, in the clouds and go off to be with you forever. The Bible says, so shall we ever be with the Lord. We thank you today for your goodness, your mercy, your love, and your grace. Seal our decisions. Keep our hearts. Make them yours. We pray and thank you in Jesus' name. Please say with me, amen and amen. Thanks so much for joining us. Stay by for the study. This is Grounded from It Is Written.

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0: you through the Bible. It's going to be good for you, and it's the sort of thing that you will want to tell somebody else about, so that they can dig deeper into the Word of God and come to know the things of the Bible intimately. As you get into the It Is Written online Bible study guides, you'll understand the prophecies of the Bible, the plan of salvation, and more. So don't forget, itiswritten.study. itiswritten.study.
1: Thank you for joining us again here at Grounded for our study session. And Grounded is hosted by It Is Written. We've had a wonderful 5-meeting series here, and this is our final meeting. And I'm joined by our associate speaker at It Is Written, Eric Flickinger. Always good to see you, Eric.
2: Great to be back this one final time with Grounded.
1: Absolutely. And we're going to be studying today our final lesson. It is the It Is Written Guide number 16, entitled Rebuilding the Temple. It's on the sanctuary. And Pastor John just spoke about that in his last presentation. And we'll be diving a little more deeply into some of those verses and sharing some new ones as well. So it's very, very exciting. Eric, we have a free offer tonight. And can you tell the folks about that?
2: We do. Just like we've had every evening, tonight we have one final free offer. Tonight's offer is a copy of the book called When the Lion Roars, How to Overcome Temptation. So if you've ever struggled with temptation, and I think that's all of us, and you failed, and again, I think that's probably all of us, you want to know how to overcome those temptations. This small book, this little book, will lead you right through how you can overcome those temptations. And if you would like to get a free copy of this book, just go to grounded.study. Make sure that you register there, and we will send you an email tomorrow that has this book as an attachment, and it will be a blessing to you.
1: One of the things I often tell people or hear people say the most is, how do I get victory over temptation? How do I wrestle through that and come out victorious? And that book is a great resource to help you. We also have a number of other resources we want to tell you about. itiswritten.tv is a fantastic resource. There's a number of programs on there that you can access, from health to Bible study to even historical programs that have a spiritual emphasis. They're very, very powerful. We also have a Spanish channel, EscritoEsta.tv, so we want to encourage those of you who are Spanish-speaking to access that as well, and it'll be a great blessing to you. We also have itiswritten.study. We mentioned that one last night. And there you can get all 25 of the It Is Written Bible study guides. And we hope that those will be a great blessing to you. Don't forget that you can also get the archives for Grounded on YouTube as well as Facebook. On the It Is Written channels, just type in It Is Written Grounded and it'll pop right up. And you'll be able to share those on social media with your friends. Well, Eric, we have a great study. I'm excited about it. We believe it'll be deep, but it'll also be practical and helpful to you. So let's jump right in. We're going to start with question number one.
2: Because what better question is there to start with? So here is question number one. Question one, what was the main purpose of the Jewish sanctuary?
1: That's a great, great question. And there's always a main purpose to everything. I have a friend and he always says to me, keep the main thing, right? So we're going to find out what is the main thing. And that comes from Exodus chapter 25 and verse 8. God says, and let them make me a sanctuary that I may dwell among them. What exactly is a sanctuary? It is a dwelling place. And this excites me, Eric, because when you look at the history of God's people before that, all the way back to the Garden of Eden, they have a consistent pattern of hurting the heart of God, of sinning against him, of causing him pain and suffering, and causing pain and suffering in the world. Over and over again, you might say they just stabbed him in the back, but God still says, I want to dwell with you, and I'm going to set up a thing called the sanctuary so that I can dwell with you. What does that say about the character of God?
2: What this tells us, if nothing else, is that God is a personal God. He's a caring God. He's a God who wants to be with us. Even though we've hurt him, even though we've disappointed him, even though we have fallen short time and time again, God does not give up on us. He says, I want you to build me a sanctuary so that I can dwell with you. He wants to be close to us, Wes.
1: We could spend the whole time on this verse, and it's very exciting. And you know, many people think that in the Old Testament, God is not a personal God, or that he's not loving, or he's not caring. This text right here sends all the love from heaven. What do you say? And it's a powerful text. I

0: want to dwell with you. When you look in the book of Revelation, chapter 21, he says, the tabernacle of God is with men. When God makes all things new, his dwelling place is going to be with us. But he's getting us ready for that. And what he's doing through the sanctuary is using a process to remove sin from us. Because the thing that God loves, or I'm sorry, the thing that God hates the most, which is sin, is in that which he loves the most, which is us. So let's go on to number, before we do that, we're going to talk a little bit about the sanctuary. Eric, you're going to walk us through that.
1: Yep. How many of you have seen a picture of the sanctuary or read something about the sanctuary in the Bible? So many times when people look at the sanctuary in the Bible, they get this idea, well, that's an interesting structure in the Old Testament. Well, if that was all that it was, well, then that would be all that it was. But there's something special about the sanctuary. So let's just kind of walk through the sanctuary to begin with, and then we'll dig into its significance and its meaning for us today. The sanctuary had basically three parts. You had the courtyard. And in the courtyard, there were two pieces of furniture. There was an altar of sacrifice, and there was a laver. Then you would enter into a tent-like structure that had two compartments. The first compartment was called the holy place, and the second was called the most holy place, or the holy of holies. Inside the holy place, that first compartment of the sanctuary, were three items: a seven-branch candlestick, a table of showbread — there were two stacks of six loaves each — and then an altar of incense. Then there was a large veil that separated the holy place from the most holy place, and inside the most holy place was the Ark of the Covenant. It was that golden box. On the top of that box, there was a lid, and the lid was called the mercy seat. On top of the mercy seat were two cherubim with their wings outstretched, and in between those two cherubim was something called the Shekinah glory. It was the visible manifestation of the presence of God. Inside the Ark of the Covenant were several things. Can you tell me what one of the things was that was inside there? Was the Ten Commandments. That's correct. The Ten Commandments were inside the Ark. What was another thing that was in there? Aaron's rod that budded. And what was the third thing? Was the jar of manna. That's correct. So whenever a person would sin in Old Testament times, they would come to the sanctuary and they would bring that sacrifice. They would place their hands on the head of that lamb. We'll talk about the lamb at this time. They would press down on it, symbolically transferring their sins to the lamb. Then a knife would be drawn across the throat of that lamb and the blood would spill out. The priest would take some of that blood and he would go into the holy place and sprinkle it before the veil. And one day a year, called the Day of Atonement — we'll talk about that in a little bit — he would go beyond the veil into the most holy place. But the most important thing for us to talk about or to understand at this point in tonight's study is that in the most holy place, where the Shekinah glory was, that was the presence of God. So what does this mean to us today? Why is this significant? Is it just a tent that existed back in Old Testament times that they would move around? No, I think it's something much, much more.
0: Too many Christians today think, oh, this has no significance to me. You'd be amazed. And we're going to see that here just now. So question number two says, what did God show his people through the sanctuary and its services? And in Exodus 25, verse 8, it's very powerful. The Bible says, your way, O God, is where? In the sanctuary. Your way, O God, is in the sanctuary. The way to what? The way to salvation, the way to eternal life, the way to everlasting hope. Yes? And so we find another text in the Bible that also mentions something about a way. And do you know what text that is? A certain person said that, whom you know very well, and that was Jesus. John chapter 14, verse 6, Jesus said, I am the way, the truth, and the life. So when you think about the sanctuary, if God's way is in the sanctuary and Jesus is the way, then who would you expect to see or hear from in the Old Testament sanctuary? Who would you think? It'd be Jesus, right? And that's exactly what we find. So we're going to take a look here at Jesus through the sanctuary. And it's very powerful because the believer's goal, every believer's goal, every person that has confidence in God, their goal is to ultimately be in the presence of who? Of God. But God has to remove that sin, because God to sin is like a consuming fire and he will destroy the sin and anything that is attached to it. So if we're trying to get into heaven, hanging on to that sin, when God goes to destroy that sin, guess who's going to be destroyed with it? It's going to be us. So God has to remove the sin from that person and prepare us. So you notice that there is not more than one gate, correct? There's only one gate into the sanctuary, meaning there is only one way into the presence of God, and that is through Jesus. Jesus was the Lamb of God there on the altar of sacrifice. In John chapter 1, John the Baptist looks at Jesus and he says, "Behold, the Lamb of God, which takes away the sin of the world." Yes? Jesus also was talked about as the water of life in the Gospel of John. He also says, "I am the light of the world," as you move into the holy place with the seven-branch candlestick that gave light to the inner part of the sanctuary. He said himself, "I am the bread which came down from heaven." So in the sanctuary, that bread is a symbol of Jesus, who is the bread of life. And if we eat that bread, we will never hunger again. In John chapter 17, Jesus is also the intercessor. He prays for his people. And in the most holy place, Jesus is symbolized by the mercy seat, because it is Jesus' blood that allows us to have mercy from our sins. And Jesus also says, "I kept my Father's commandments." How do you think this is powerful? So through the Gospel of John, we see the sanctuary revealed through the life of who? Jesus. So in the Old Testament sanctuary, everything pointed to who? To Jesus. Well, guess what? There's another application to this that is personable to us as well, and we're going to take a look at that. Question number three. Eric, you want to go ahead?
1: Sure. Question number three says, what was the central teaching of the sanctuary? What was the main message that God wanted his people to understand about the sanctuary? Let's look at Hebrews chapter 9 and verse 22. Hebrews 9:22 says, "And according to the law, almost all things are purified with blood. And without shedding of blood, there is no what? Remission." So in order for there to be forgiveness of sin, there needs to be the shedding of blood. Now, do you think that the blood of goats and lambs could actually cleanse us of our sins? No, of course not, but those sacrifices pointed forward to something.
0: That's right. It pointed forward to the sacrifice of who? Of Jesus. And just as we see that lamb slain in the Old Testament sanctuary, so we see Jesus as the lamb slain from the foundation of the world for the sins of humanity. And what a blessing that is. It's almost shameful to say it's a blessing because the Son of God died, yet at the same time, it's a blessing because that's exactly what we needed. And in our time of our greatest need and the time of our greatest darkness, look who comes to deliver his people. Amen? It's Jesus, and we see that very powerfully. Number four, where did Moses get the plans for the building of the sanctuary? Eric, you want to talk about this?
1: Well, one thing we can know with certainty is that Moses didn't just dream up those plans.
0: He didn't?
1: They were given with specificity from God, and every part of the sanctuary played a purpose, meant something. Take a look at Exodus 25, verse 9. It says, "According to all that I show you, that is the pattern of the tabernacle and the pattern of all its furnishings, just so you shall make it." When you take a look at the description of how God instructed Moses to construct the sanctuary, every bit of it is detailed. What type of material, how long it's going to be, how wide it's going to be, whether it's brass fittings or silver fittings, what type of skins are used to coat the sanctuary. Everything is very meticulously detailed, and with good reason.
0: Yeah, that's right. And that's why God was so specific, is because everything from the broadest thing to the most minute thread on the canvas was a symbol of something representing Jesus and what Jesus does in the life of the Christian and the believer. And it's very relevant and important for us today. So we want to share something with you here. It says, this is where it gets very exciting. Number five, how did the sinner receive forgiveness for sins? Exodus 25, verse 9, "Then he shall lay his hand on the head of the sin offering and kill it as a sin offering at the place where they kill the burnt offering." Notice that it wasn't someone else. It wasn't the priest that killed the lamb. It wasn't one of the other persons that came with the person, but the person that committed the sin was the one that had to confess it and then be the one that ended the life of that lamb when he transferred his sins and brought the knife out. That is because it is our sins that put Jesus Christ on the cross, you see. It's our sins that cost the life of the Son of God, and we need to understand that. And so this is a very powerful understanding. When I first saw this, my heart just jumped, because just watch, you're going to see it right here. In the most holy place, that is the presence of who? The presence of God. Which, where is the literal presence of God? It's in heaven, right? And so we know that the sanctuary was built after a pattern. So check this out. Jesus leaves heaven and he comes where? To the earth. And he lives a life of pure righteousness, pure perfection. He was the light of the world. He was the bread of life. He was the intercessor for God's people. Towards the end of his life, at the beginning of his ministry, he goes to the River Jordan, and he was what? Baptized. You see that there. And then after 3.5 years, he went to the cross. Now think about this. Eric, you know the answer to this question. How far could the sinner go in the sanctuary by themselves?
1: By themselves, they couldn't get very far at all.
0: They couldn't get very far. In fact, they could only go through the gate to the altar of burnt offerings, correct? What's powerful about this is that Jesus came and met humanity exactly at the point where we could go no farther on our own. How many can say amen to that? He met us exactly where we needed him to meet us, because he was the Savior.
1: That's right. Think of what he has done. He has come to meet us where we are. That's at the point, as you said, we can go no further. That's a gate that we cannot get past without help. He came and did that. He died on the cross as the sacrifice for our sins. And then he ascended to heaven. And now that he's ascended to heaven, what does that do for us, Wes?
0: It enables us to walk the same path that he walked. And so we couldn't go any farther. The priest had to do everything beyond the altar of incense. The only thing that we could really do is confess our sins and give the death penalty to the Son of God. That was what we did. But Jesus then, as the priest, would then take that blood and make the application for the sin. And that's a symbol of Jesus now beginning to work in our lives. So when we accept Jesus and we accept his sacrifice, now we are baptized and we then enter into a life with him where we are constantly growing through Bible study, through witnessing, through prayer. How important, Eric, is witnessing, Bible study, and prayer?
1: This is part of the Christian walk. You can't be righteous on your own, but God can work in your heart, and you can begin to experience a change in your heart. And when that change occurs, when you realize how much Jesus loves you, you can't help but share it with others. Now, how can you share it? Well, first of all, you've got to know what Jesus has done for you and in you. That's Bible study. Then prayer, that's how you connect with God and stay connected with him. Witnessing is how you continue to grow. You know the old adage, the best way to learn something for yourself is to what? Teach it to somebody else. And there's one, some of you may be thinking, well, I don't know my Bible real well. I don't feel confident to give Bible studies. There is one thing that you can do better than anybody else, and that is share your story. Nobody can do that better than you can. Share your story of what Jesus has done for you. That's witnessing. And you know what? The more frequently you share what Jesus has done for you, the more effective you will become at it, the more confident you will become, and you're going to find that more and more people's lives are touched and changed. So Bible study, prayer, witnessing, that's all part of the sanctification process. As you see on the screen here, justification is where we come to Jesus just as we are. We accept his sacrifice as our Savior. Then the sanctification process, how long does the sanctification process take? It takes a lifetime. So sanctification is that witnessing, Bible study, and prayer.
0: So, you know, a lot of people come to me and they say, you know, Pastor, I'm struggling. I'm wrestling. I just feel like I have no power in my life, no victory. I have no connection with God. And one of the first questions I always ask people when they say that to me is, how is your devotional life? What's your prayer life like? What's your Bible study time like? Are you spending time with God every day? I'm just going to tell you, friends, and I'm going to tell you this lovingly, but firmly, sweetly as I can, those little one-page devotionals that you may read is not enough to give you victory in Christ day by day. I'm not saying you shouldn't read them. They're nice for family worship or as a quick thing I want to read, but you need to spend time with God. Jesus spent endless time with his Father on the earth, and he was perfect. There was nothing wrong with him, but he sensed his need. And we've got to sense our need of God, and we've got to go into our closets, and we've got to plead with God. When was the last time you asked God for the Holy Spirit? When was the last time that you sat down and you opened the Bible and spent quality time studying the Scripture? When was the last time you memorized a Bible promise? When was the last time you shared your faith with someone else? When was the last time you let Jesus shine through you? Maybe the answer was today. Amen if that's true. But for many of us, I think we can always be willing to let God do more in us and willing to let God do more through us. Amen? But it's through this process that God prepares us for heaven. It's the process in which he's making our characters like the character of Jesus. And he wants to do that more every single day. And we have the privilege. Some people get afraid of that and they're like, oh man, it makes me scared. It makes me nervous. But there's no need to be afraid in becoming more like Jesus. Amen? There's nothing wrong with that. And there's everything right and good about that. So Eric, in the courtyard, we find what Jesus does what?
1: In the courtyard, we find what Jesus does for us. Then in the holy place, we find what Jesus does in us. And in the most holy place, what we find is what Jesus does through us.
0: Because he wants that character and of Jesus to shine forth to others on the earth so that we can be that shining light for them and lead them to him. Well, let's go on now. Question number six. What was the Hebrew sanctuary model founded? And we're going to read that from Hebrews 1. Eric, if you would.
1: Hebrews 8, 1 and 2 says, "We have such a high priest who is seated at the right hand of the throne of the majesty in the heavens, a minister of the sanctuary and of the true tabernacle, which the Lord erected and not man."
0: Can you trust something that the Lord erects? Amen? That's a powerful thought, isn't it? The Lord erected it, and so it has meaning and it has purpose for us today. So everything that we saw in the earthly sanctuary is a symbol of what God is doing in us and through us in the heavenly sanctuary. And our body is the temple of God. Amen? Our body is the temple of the Holy Spirit, and he's wanting to do wondrous things in us and through us. Number nine, who is our high priest today? Hebrews 4:14, "Seeing then that we have a great high priest who has passed through the heavens, Jesus, the Son of God, let us hold fast to our confession." Eric, is that good news?
1: That's fantastic news.
0: Why?
1: Well, I'll give you one answer why. I often ask people, do we need a priest in order to have our sins forgiven? And more often than not, I'll get the answer, no, we do not need a priest. I'll counter that. Yes, we do. We absolutely need a priest. What kind of a priest do we need? We need a high priest. And who is that priest? That's Jesus. See, he came down here to earth. He went through everything that we're going through. He experienced what it's like to be a human being. So he understands what it's like to go through the things that we are going through. So when we come to him, it's not as if we are coming to someone who doesn't understand. He does understand, and in every place where we have fallen short, he has been victorious.
0: What's powerful about that is that Jesus doesn't just understand because he's God, although he does, but he also understands because he became a man. He became a human being, and he has walked in our shoes. He's experienced our struggles from humanity's perspective, and he has the understanding that he needs, both as God and as a human, to meet our greatest needs. Friends, I see people giving up all the time. They say, oh, well, you know, it's just not working for me, Christianity. What are you going to turn to, friends? Where are you going to go? That's why the Bible says, let us hold fast our confession. because there's nowhere else to go but Jesus. Question 10, what does Jesus do as high priest in the heavenly sanctuary? Let's read this one, Hebrews 7:25. Therefore, he's also able to save to the uttermost those who come to God through him, since he always lives to make intercession for them.
1: So that's great news. He is our intercessor. He's the one who stands in the gap. He's the one who makes the bridge. He's the one who is the bridge. You know, when we have challenges that we face, when we have sins that we have committed, we can confess our sins to him. He's the one who takes that and into the heavenly sanctuary. This is his role as our high priest in the heavenly sanctuary, understanding who we are, understanding our challenges, and bringing those sins that he has died for.
0: That's right. And so it's not just that he's interceding for us when we're sleeping. He's interceding for us when we're eating, when we're working, whatever we're doing. The Bible says he ever lives to make intercession for us. Isn't it good to know that somebody's got your back, no matter what the situation is, no matter what the timing is? God has your back every single moment. What a blessing. Do we have anything to fear? Do you have anything to worry about? Who greater than Jesus is going to do those things for you? There's not one, and we don't need another one because we have the one. Amen? Eric, you want to lead us through question number 11?
1: Question number 11. What was the Day of Atonement? Let's take a look at it. In Leviticus 23, verse 27, it says, "Also the 10th day of the 7th month shall be the Day of Atonement. It shall be a holy convocation for you. You shall afflict your souls and offer an offering made by fire to the Lord."
0: So this was a time of judgment for God's people when it was necessary to finish the act of resolving and dissolving their sins. And it was the final time of judgment, a very prominent time in Israel's history. And it was a very solemn time. And God made that known. You can read more about that. But the connection to us today, we find in Daniel chapter 8, where the Bible says that we are now living in the time of final judgment, and that the heavenly sanctuary would be cleansed at the end of time. And in fact, in the book of Revelation chapter 14, we find this prophecy fulfilled today, which says, "Fear God and give glory to him, for the hour of his judgment has come." And so for some people today, that's a very fearful thing. And it is a very serious thing, but it doesn't need to be fearful. Amen? And there's hope for that. The judgment, we find, is not about what God is doing to keep us out of heaven, but everything that he's doing to get us in. Aren't you thankful for that tonight? And Jesus said that he did not come into the world to condemn it, but through him the world might be saved.
1: You know, one of the beautiful things about living in the antitypical Day of Atonement is what atonement means. It means at one meant. God is bringing us back together.
0: And he wants to be at one with you and I tonight. And that's the whole purpose of the judgment, is to bring us at one with him. So the sacrifice of Jesus frees us from sin's penalty, from sin's power, and ultimately in heaven from sin's presence. Are you thankful for that tonight? And so friends, today, put our trust in Jesus. We can come boldly to him, and there is nothing that you face today that Jesus cannot give you freedom from. Amen? We want to thank you for joining us tonight, and thank you for attending Grounded, and we look forward to seeing you again next time. This is Wes Peppers and Eric Flickinger from Grounded, and it is written.
2: Jeremiah chapter 49. Concerning the Ammonites, thus saith the Lord.
3: Hath Israel no sons? Hath he no heir? Why then doth their king inherit Gad, and his people dwell in his cities? Therefore, behold, the days come, saith the Lord, that I will cause an alarm of war to be heard in Rabbah of the Ammonites, and it shall be a desolate heap, and her daughters shall be burned with fire. Then shall Israel be heir unto them that were his heirs, saith the Lord. Howl, O Heshbon, for Ai is spoiled. Cry, ye daughters of Rabbah, gird you with sackcloth. Lament and run to and fro by the hedges, for their king shall go into captivity, and his priests and his princes together. Wherefore gloriest thou in the valleys, thy flowing valley, O backsliding daughter that trusted in her treasures, saying, Who shall come unto me? Behold, I will bring a fear upon thee, saith the Lord God of hosts, from all those that be about thee. And ye shall be driven out every man right forth, and none shall gather up him that wandereth. And afterward I will bring again the captivity of the children of Ammon, saith the Lord. Concerning Edom, thus saith the Lord of hosts, is wisdom no more in Teman? Is counsel perished from the prudent? Is their wisdom vanished? Flee ye, turn back, dwell deep, O inhabitants of Dedan, for I will bring the calamity of Esau upon him, the time that I will visit him. If grape gatherers come to thee, would they not leave some gleaning grapes? If thieves by night, they will destroy till they have enough. But I have made Esau bare. I have uncovered his secret places, and he shall not be able to hide himself. His seed is spoiled, and his brethren, and his neighbors, and he is not. Leave thy fatherless children, I will preserve them alive, and let thy widows trust in me. For thus saith the Lord, behold, they whose judgment was not to drink of the cup have assuredly drunken. And art thou he that shall altogether go unpunished? Thou shalt not go unpunished, but thou shalt surely drink of it. For I have sworn by myself, saith the Lord, that Bozrah shall become a desolation, a reproach, a waste, and a curse, and all the cities thereof shall be perpetual wastes. I have heard a rumor from the Lord, and an ambassador is sent unto the heathen, saying,
4: gather ye together, and come against her, and rise up to the battle.
5: For lo, I will make thee small among the heathen, and despised among men. Thy terribleness hath deceived thee, and the pride of thine heart, O thou that dwellest in the clefts of the rock, that holdest the height of the hill. Though thou shouldest make thy nest as high as the eagle, I will bring thee down from thence, saith the Lord.
3: Also Edom shall be a desolation. Every one that goeth by it shall be astonished, and shall hiss at all the plagues thereof. As in the overthrow of Sodom and Gomorrah, and the neighbor cities thereof, saith the Lord, no man shall abide there, neither shall a son of man dwell in it. Behold, he shall come up like a lion from the swelling of Jordan against the habitation of the strong, but I will suddenly make him run away from her. And who is a chosen man that I may appoint over her? For who is like me? And who will appoint me the time? And who is that shepherd that will stand before me? Therefore, hear the counsel of the Lord that he hath taken against Edom, and his purposes that he hath purposed against the inhabitants of Teman. Surely the least of the flock shall draw them out. Surely he shall make their habitations desolate with them. The earth is moved at the noise of their fall. At the cry, the noise thereof was heard in the Red Sea. Behold, he shall come up and fly as the eagle, and spread his wings over Bozrah. And at that day shall the heart of the mighty men of Edom be as the heart of a woman in her pangs. Concerning Damascus, Hamath is confounded, and Arpad, for they have heard evil tidings. They are faint-hearted. There is sorrow on the sea. It cannot be quiet. Damascus is waxed feeble, and turneth herself to flee, and fear hath seized on her. Anguish and sorrows have taken her as a woman in travail. How is the city of praise not left, the city of my joy? Therefore, her young men shall fall in her streets, and all the men of war shall be cut off in that day, saith the Lord of hosts. And I will kindle a fire in the wall of Damascus, and it shall consume the palaces of Ben-Hadad.
2: Concerning Kedar, and concerning the kingdoms of Hazar, which Nebuchadrezzar, king of Babylon, shall smite, thus saith the Lord,
3: arise ye, go up to Kedar, and spoil the men of the east. Their tents and their flocks shall they take away. They shall take to themselves their curtains and all their vessels and their camels. And they shall cry unto them,
6: fear is on every side.
3: Flee, get you far off. Dwell deep, O ye inhabitants of Hazor, saith the Lord. For Nebuchadrezzar, king of Babylon, hath taken counsel against you and hath conceived a purpose against you. Arise, get you up unto the wealthy nation that dwelleth without care, saith the Lord, which have neither gates nor bars, which dwell alone. and their camels shall be a booty, and the multitude of their cattle a spoil. And I will scatter into all winds them that are in the utmost corners, and I will bring their calamity from all sides thereof, saith the Lord. And Hazor shall be a dwelling for dragons, and a desolation forever. There shall no man abide there, nor any son of man dwell in it.
2: The word of the Lord that came to Jeremiah the prophet against Elam in the beginning of the reign of Zedekiah king of Judah, saying,
3: Thus saith the Lord of hosts, Behold, I will break the bow of Elam, the chief of their might. And upon Elam will I bring the four winds from the four quarters of heaven, and will scatter them toward all those winds. And there shall be no nation whither the outcast of Elam shall not come. For I will cause Elam to be dismayed before their enemies, and before them that seek their life. And I will bring evil upon them, even my fierce anger, saith the Lord, and I will send the sword after them till I have consumed them. And I will set my throne in Elam, and will destroy from thence the king and the princes, saith the Lord. But it shall come to pass in the latter days that I will bring again the captivity of Elam, saith the Lord.
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0: filthy, dirty. Have you ever gotten yourself so dirty that you're wondering, how am I going to get these stains out? You know, there are products. Products that help you get stuff out of your clothing, out of your life. You know, here's one that says, hey, instantly kills germs and bacteria. Wow. And this is important for you. Look, how about this one? Kills 99.99% of the bacteria and viruses. Wow, but wait a minute. You don't kill 100%? That's right. Some cannot promise you what you need, and that is 100%. How about this one? This one says quick response, eliminates food and grease, deep cleaning. Do we need deep cleaning from sin? You know, God promises to cleanse us from all sin, from all unrighteousness, from all evil. I don't know what you've done, but please understand that God is approachable. God wants you to approach him. As a matter of fact, in the book of Isaiah, chapter 1, verse 18, we have the following words. Come now and let us reason together, says the Lord. Though your sins are like scarlet, they shall be as white as snow. Though they are red like crimson, they shall be as wool. God is inviting you not to carry the heavy burden of sin. Whatever it is that you have done, whatever it is that is tormenting you, please know that you can bring it to Jesus. He's inviting you to be completely clean. Those products say deep cleaning, 99.99. Jesus does deep, thorough cleansing, not 99.99, 100% clean. So I invite you, come to Jesus just as you are. Don't try to get better on your own, because you cannot. Jesus says in John 15:5, without me, you can do nothing. Come, let us reason together, says the Lord. It's an exchange. Take advantage of this invitation and be completely clean through Jesus Christ.
1: 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Psalm 128 verse 1 says, blessed is everyone who fears the Lord, who walks in his ways. Friends, happiness comes from walking in Jesus' ways. A message brought to you by Cornerstone Christian Radio, where the cross and your life collide.
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1: Today's scripture reading is Psalm 46. God is our refuge and strength, a very ready help in trouble. Therefore, we will not fear, though the earth shakes and the mountains slip into the heart of the sea, though its waters roar and foam, though the mountains quake at its swelling pride. There is a river whose streams make the city of God happy, the holy dwelling places of the Most High. God is in the midst of her. She will not be moved. God will help her when morning dawns. The nations made an uproar. The kingdoms tottered. He raised his voice. The earth quaked. The Lord of armies is with us. The God of Jacob is our stronghold. Come, behold the works of the Lord, who has inflicted horrific events on the earth. He makes wars to cease to the end of the earth. He breaks the bow and cuts the spear in two. He burns the chariots with fire. Stop striving and know that I am God. I will be exalted among the nations. I will be exalted on the earth. The Lord of armies is with us. The God of Jacob is our stronghold.
2: If you listen to the news, you've heard scary stories of political upheaval, global threats, and natural or man-made catastrophes. Although people around you may be fearful and stressed, there's no reason a child of God should feel this way. For those of us who are Christians, the Lord is a refuge and very present help in trouble. While today's scripture passage describes a variety of disasters, the writer's intention was certainly not to cause fear. Rather, these words are a reminder of our Heavenly Father's supremacy over everything that happens, His protection of His people, and the ultimate victory that will result in His kingdom's rule on earth. In light of this, we're told to let go of worry and efforts to protect ourselves and instead trust Him. Our comfort and security are found not in frantically running around trying to make sure we're safe, but in knowing God. Whatever trouble we experience, He is sufficient to help us through it. The key to courageously facing the future is confidence in the Lord. He's your shelter, strength, and help in trouble. One way to increase your trust in Him is to read through the Psalms, looking for words and phrases that affirm His protection, steadfastness, and care.
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1: The Book of Psalms, Psalm 46. To the chief musician for the sons of Korah, a song upon Alamah. God is our refuge and strength, a very present help in trouble. Therefore will not we fear, though the earth be removed and though the mountains be carried into the midst of the sea. Though the waters thereof roar and be troubled, though the mountains shake with the swelling thereof. Selah. There is a river, the streams whereof shall make glad the city of God, the holy place of the tabernacles of the Most High. God is in the midst of her, she shall not be moved. God shall help her, and that right early. The heathen raged, the kingdoms were moved. He uttered his voice, the earth melted. The Lord of hosts is with us. The God of Jacob is our refuge. Selah. Come, behold the works of the Lord. What desolations he hath made in the earth. He maketh wars to cease unto the end of the earth. He breaketh the bow, and cutteth the spear in sunder. He burneth the chariot in the fire. Be still, and know that I am God. I will be exalted among the heathen. I will be exalted in the earth. The Lord of hosts is with us. The God of Jacob is our refuge. Selah.
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Until next time, be salt, be light, be inspired. Bye-bye.

0: And it's been a blessing for me and my family, not just to receive, but also to give, knowing how impactful it is all over the world. 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

0: Thanks for joining me. A fascinating thing happened one day when Jesus visited the home of friends. A woman named Mary sat at his feet listening to his teachings while her sister Martha took care of preparing food. It wouldn't have been a small thing either. Jesus more than likely had the disciples with him, so this really was some serious meal preparation. But with Mary not helping, Martha began to get frustrated. Luke 10:40 says, Martha was distracted with much serving, and she approached him, Jesus, and said, Lord, do you not care that my sister has left me to serve alone? Therefore, tell her to help me. Martha was annoyed, and she actually vented at Jesus. It's possible to have Jesus in your home and not in your heart. Today, be sure that you let Jesus' presence in your life truly impact you in the right ways. I'm John Bradshaw for It Is Written.
1: Today has been, for many of us, a very exacting but exciting day. Welcome to Men on Mondays. Welcome from north to south, east to west. It is the place and time for the unrehearsed, practical conversation as we talk about issues dealing with this issue of being a man. Yes, issues dealing with this issue of being a man. And for the last week or so, we've had Wayne and Deshaun as we talk about the practical stuff, encounters in their own lives, dealing with the stuff we've talked about. And I want to welcome again back on set, and momentarily I will get to him. But for right now, we're going to go to music, and then we'll come back to the conversation. So join me now as we have music. We'll come right back for the conversation.

0: Thank you, Mikael, for that powerful song. Powerful words indeed. Practical. I must tell Jesus. There are some trials we have. There are some troubles. And hey, whether you're handsome like the singer or ugly like the host right here, we'll all have problems. Life is never free. Hear me. Whether you're a young man, a middle-aged, an old man, it's a natural part of life. We are vulnerable to life's natural processes. And we've come to the conversation, Men on Mondays. And with me this afternoon is the young and talented Deshaun. What's your full name? Middle name and all.
1: I can't disclose my middle name on television like that, sir. But the name is Deshaun Leach. It's a pleasure to be here.
0: Always an honor to have you. And if you were with us last week, you would have recalled, and by the way, our other friend who was with us last week, he is a father, and he got home to come back, but his son wasn't doing too well, so Wayne isn't with us this evening. Now, last week, Sean, we started talking about you praying a certain prayer for a long time, and I got around to thinking of it during the week since we've been away, and I've come across a number of not just young men, but high school young ladies with suicidal ideation. In a dialogue with one, she had cut herself several times because of depression and stuff. And the prayer you prayed is the reality of not only males, but females. We're talking about men on Mondays. And here you are, strong young man, you're asking God to take your life. And so we talked last week that the issue of handling life is more than what any man can handle by himself. Jeremiah prayed, "O Lord, I know it is not in man that walketh to direct his steps." I'm going to give you two verses to chew on. It's Jeremiah 9:23 and Jeremiah 10:23. Jeremiah 9, verse 23, and chapter 10, verse 23. One verse said, "O Lord, I know that the way of man is not in himself. It is not in man that walketh to direct his steps." The next verse said, "Let not the wise man glory in his wisdom. Let not the mighty man glory in his might. Let not the rich man glory in his riches. But the one who glories, let him glory in his knowledge and understanding that there is a God in whom he trusts." And so the background to our conversation is the role of the Bible in the life of those of us who call ourselves men. Now here's a young man who you're asking God, "So God, take my life, because boy, it no makes sense." And we were dancing back and forth between the prayer you prayed and how God answered it. So I'm going to take you back to before God take it over from you and answer it the way that put you on a different track. Because my reason for going back there, I've come to understand that every day there are some men, young and old, who are either going into depression are coming out of depression, or they are in a depression. Because life is like that. You're either coming out of a crisis, you are in a crisis, or you're going into one. How do we flex with it? In my hand is a book that says, "The Power of Your Attitude" by Stan Stoller. And I read that there is no attitude, there is no problem facing you that is as important as your attitude to it. So let's go back. Let's go back to the prayer. "God, take my life."
1: In regards to the power of your attitude, mm-hmm. and even considering the issues that each individual are facing, it may not be the same. And it can be the same, depending on if people can have that conversation. It's unfortunate to know that many people have focused so much on the problem itself that they have not made space for what God can do in their circumstance. I had that similar issue where I was so concerned with what I thought was that I didn't take in the reality of what actually is. And every day that I prayed that prayer surprisingly brought me closer to him. Although I seemed lost, but I pray for you to take my life and you keep on giving me life. So at some point in time, I had to face the reality that I was here for a purpose. I was actually here to carry out a mission that's greater than my request. So in the more I prayed and prayed and prayed, and I was frustrated that I still had life, I had to give in to the reality that God has a greater purpose for my life.
0: And that's a critical statement, to recognize, to acknowledge, and to come face to face with it, that God has a greater purpose for your life. And so if you're watching, maybe you have a son who's in depression, maybe you have a husband, a boyfriend, a brother, a cousin, but there's a male in your life, there's a friend you have, there's a friend you know that feels that, boy, life is dealing him a hand that he can't play, and he feels that the only way out is to end his life. Somebody said, do not allow something about a temporary problem. I'll find it and come back to it. But the idea was, don't end your life over a problem that could be temporary. Now you said that while you were struggling with the issue of asking God to take your life, somewhere in the mix and the maze and the miasma of all of that twists and turns, you discovered there has to be a greater purpose for your life. So between God take my life and God redirecting your life, talk with me about the transition, the new discovery.
1: The new discovery would have come from the place of noticing how other individuals seemed to always be on a mission for Christ, always having a purpose. And then that's only like we are now, in front of the camera, in front of the crowd, everybody seems to be having well composed, and you're like, no, they can't have no problem. They're going on God's mission, they're doing this, they're doing that.
0: Hold on right this up. So my wife, Darcella Iris Ali Samuels, she doesn't like me to call her the name her mother gave her. My mother-in-law is Iris, sweet lady, and she gave this girl her name, and the girl didn't like the name, so I'm going to call her Iris again. Darcella Iris Ali Samuels. She marks math, CXC and stuff, and she is working, still is, at Manchester High School. She used to be at Moby High. And so one day she called from Kingston and asked me to go by the school to collect some documents or things she needed in Kingston. So I parked my car and I'm walking across to the admin block. And this lady is walking and staring at me. Walking and staring. So I stopped. You know, I said, hi.
1: What's going on?
0: And she said, she said something to herself. I didn't hear her. So I walked over to her, reached out my hand to shake hands with her. And she reluctantly took my hand. And then she said, Papa Jesus, am I real smart if it's true? So you said sometimes folk look at you.
1: Yes, sir.
0: And as far as they're concerned, you don't have any trial, you don't have any trouble. You appear on set, or you sing, or you are a teacher or a pastor. A young man held me with a gun some years ago. Mm. And we sat down together under God's open sky. And he said to me, I don't know about hard life. So I sat him down, gun in his hand, but God over my head. Mm. So he had a gun in his hand. I have God over my life. And we sat and talked. And when I talked him through that I know what it was to be hungry and can't go to school, he popped, it's night in a moonshine. And we're sitting close to each other. He had the gun in his right hand. Yeah. I'm sitting close to his left side. And we chatted for almost an hour and a half. We became good friends afterwards out of that situation.
1: Yes, sir.
0: Because there are folk who look at you. Listen to me. There's a man out there who you may feel that you are the only one with the struggles you're having. Nagasa. What I can tell you is that all of us face temptations, whether it be the temptations for sex, the temptations to lie, the temptations to cheat, the temptations. Oh, the difference is how you respond to it. And you can bounce back from any failure, because failure is never final. Hear me, brother. Hear me. Listen up. Straighten up. Yeah, man. It's you. The song says, it's you. It's you I'm talking to, man. You know the song?
1: Yeah, I'm familiar with it.
0: You sure you know the song?
1: No, not like that. If you want me to sing on stage, no, I'm not familiar with it like that.
0: Yeah, man. The song says, are you me talking to? And it said, in this life, in this old sweet life, we're coming in from the cold. Oh. Yeah, man, it's Bob Marley.
1: That's
0: it. He said, no, make the system make you kill the brother, man. No dread, no. There is nothing that you face in this life that has to take you out of this life. God is able, if you can believe, and Sean said earlier that if you can believe and discover that there is a purpose for your life. No, I interrupted you because you mentioned that some folk look at you sometimes and feel that you don't have struggles. And I reflected on the lady who feel that because she saw me on TV, I wasn't a real somebody.
1: Because many people don't have access to you, so they don't know you.
0: But I'm an open book. I'm just Cecil Silda's boy.
1: They assume, based on your stature, based on your position, that you're not a regular person like them.
0: Listen, man, regular people like you love dumpling and ackee and salt with some green banana. Yeah, man, rice and peas sometimes, but me love me dump. Regular somebody like you.
1: And people need to be more practical about it. And here's where, as you said, not allowing the issues to overcome you, or even to cause you to stumble. Yes, you will lose sight of the path that you are on. However, as you said, if you can believe, if your problem is true, why is the solution not true?
0: Somebody said, and they were helping me out here, this is Pastor Samuel, it is, don't make a permanent decision over a temporary problem.
1: True.
0: I was trying to get it earlier. Don't make a permanent decision over and somebody said, problem. Why you look, somebody here, Conrad, know the song, man, why you look so sad and forsaken? Don't they know when one door is closed, another one? Thank you for the song, man. It's real stuff, you know. Some folk has told me that I don't only sing Rock of Ages, Cleft for Me and Amazing Grace. Because you see, for me, music is a social commentary. It is true. Some of them don't make no sense. Some of them is just seven words repeated 11 times in each second. But I believe that there are some songs that hold a message, especially for us men. Especially when you feel that you've been downtrodden. Listen, Martin Luther said, freedom will not be given to the oppressed by the oppressor. It must be demanded by the oppressed. If you stay down there, you may be down there so long that getting up is never on your mind. Remember what Deshaun said, and talk to me about, you said God has a purpose for your life.
1: Yes, and in regards to God's purpose for my life and others, I think giving me the example to speak with others about my story, especially young youth, whether my son is 9 this year, and to hear me speaking to other people that I wanted to die and I wanted to take my life, he's looking at me weird as if, are really my father this? And we're talking about, we have such a great relationship. It's carrying him to the beach, playing football with him almost every other evening. Even sometimes we're at home and we hear the ice cream truck and I jump in the car and say, come on, I will drive and go look for the ice cream truck just for him and I to have a moment. But in regards to having a purpose, it's not holding yourself accountable to your scars, but understanding that there's a process of healing that comes in the form of change and a transformation of what your life could be. Yes, you drop your brush off, but you're supposed to run again. You had a 5K the other night, and you can just imagine how many people took on that struggle.
0: You just said, and you know, every statement you make sometimes, I'm a hopeless case when it comes to social commentary. So you talk about starting pick yourself up. I don't know who sang the song, and somebody in the chat may help me with it. I'm going to pick myself up and start all over again. Because, you see, somebody would have had an encounter, would have picked themselves up, wrote it, put music to it, and sing it so that somebody listening can discover that there is a purpose for your life. Now somebody else sang, starting all over again, it's going to be rough. Listen, there is no fact facing you that is as critical as your attitude towards that fact. Sure. Even if you are a third-rate person struggling with a second-class assignment, your attitude to it can help you do a first-class job. Now Deshaun has had and one of the things I love about him is that he's real. Him no grown corner. Him no one to put on or makeup. We just talk the real stuff. And that's what happened. He just said a few minutes ago that he builds a relationship with his son. So let me ask you, What does a relationship mean? What do relationships mean to men? You're having one with your young son that gives you a purpose. And by the way, there are some young adults, male and female, who didn't plan the pregnancy and keep telling the child you're a mistake. And every day of their lives, they drill that mental darkness in the child's mind.
1: And to some extent, I think that is a trauma response. In regards to the parenting, reliving their past by seeing what their children were doing, where it reminds them of how their parents had disciplined them, not in the right way. But in regards to what relationships would mean to me, I think a relationship is where a safe space where you can actually be judged and corrected and even to offer guidance and advice. I've always heard that if my friend can't correct me, that's not my friend.
0: If your friend cannot correct you, that's not your friend. And if you're going to feel afraid to correct your friend, you're not being a good friend to your friend.
1: True.
0: A good friend then in a relationship is somebody who can tell you off and still be your friend. Who can tell you the raw truth that you don't want to face about yourselves. And it doesn't destroy the relationship.
1: Yes, and that's one of the other things that I love about being a man. If in Jamaica, we have the term called gimmicks. Mm-hmm. And in regards to that, somebody would make fun of you to the ends of the earth only to get you to build your confidence. Because the things that you would have been insecure about are the things that they would bring up. But at the same time, they're laughing about it. Which means there's joy in overlooking your insecurities and finding a real space where you can let it all out, you can drop your guard, and just be honest. And as I said before, the relationship that came out of that prayer is a result of you and I having the conversation. No, it's not that I wished to die because I feel like nothing was ever going right for me. I only felt the pressure of not understanding what life was about as a teen. And as you were engaging in various acts, that kind of swayed the pendulum from, oh, you're a child, to you're becoming an adult, or you're adolescent becoming an adult because you're curious of how the world works. You start to realize there are tweaks in your behavior and the impulses become stronger. The temptation is far more than you could ever imagine.
0: Let me interrupt you. Have you ever felt lonely in a crowd? Have you ever felt lonely at church?
1: Yeah, because while we're all here together, you don't know my problem. I mean, I really feel like I can't talk to you because I've never seen you in a weak state and or I've never seen you be vulnerable. So therefore, yes, you may be an individual who has similar issues that I do. But if you never open your mouth, I would never know.
0: So then, by that very statement, would you say that there may be many young men coming even to a place called church or living in an established family who may be depressed or lonely and it is not detected or discovered?
1: Yeah, and additionally, sometimes it is detected. However, the boundary that's placed between the issue and the individuals who you think can and cannot help you is the bigger issue. For example, I know my mother and father loved me enough so my mom praying earnestly for me to make a change in my life. And other people would have reminded me of how much God loves me and all of that. However, I was still curious about what I did not know. I got a taste.
0: Pause. Now, he just said something. He knows his mother and father loved him. Now, I know his parents. His mother worked at my office, and I try to give your daddy 6 love sometimes, or 10 love, and so I still owe him one. Listen to me, Leach, I'm coming after you. We love Domino's. And so I know that you grew up in that circle. Adam and Eve, well, more Eve than Adam. Now, ladies, I'm not blaming you. And trouble now, never said that green. Curiosity sometimes causes not to, it is a springboard for learning, But it is also a trap for depression and stuff like that. So they were made perfect. They were made in a perfect place by a perfect God. But here comes the devil, and he excited Eve's curiosity. Mm-hmm. And the sister said, boy, the devil said, listen, God know that if you do what him say you mustn't do, you're going to be more like him. Now, I grew up as a stubborn boy. And I'm always curious. If you tell me, don't go down there, sir, you're going to have to tell me all the reasons I mustn't go. Because if you don't tell me, or if you don't tell me now whether it makes sense,
1: I'm going to go find out for myself.
0: I'm going to want to go explore and find out for myself.
1: No problem. And I think I was like that too. In regards to just wanting to have the insight. Because the only way that you would have the insight is either by somebody telling you the information or the more practical way of having the experience for yourself. In regards to, as coming back to being lonely in a crowd, there are many people who look at you but don't know your heart, so automatically.
0: My friend Orville Dunstan from Burnside, that we grew up together, he said, it's Peter Tosh who's saying, pick myself up. Thank you, Dunstan.
1: And as I said, it's kind of complimentary to have the experience, but in regards to being lonely in the crowd, you'd have to either be bold enough to speak, or you could be wise enough to observe, because you would know the social cues or the emotional cues that you would feel in a particular situation for young men who either are in a crowd, being amongst their peers, and you're either being pressured to smoke, drink, you're in a social setting, a girl is approaching in a particular way. Somebody else can observe that you either don't have the experience or you're over-experienced in those areas. So with the observation, you can identify people who have been through those same struggles, as I was alluding to last week. It's not that I was looking for dirt, but I started to see familiar characters or familiar qualities within individuals. And you have many people who sit before you, praise, and go home empty. And I've seen it.
0: Pause now. They sit in church, they pray, and they go home empty. Mm-hmm. Now, that's an awesome statement, but it's a practical statement. And I tell folk that when we come to this place called church, all kind of problems come to church dressed up in fancy clothing. And sometimes they go home the same way because they can't trust. They can't find somebody who they can trust. Number two, they look at us and because we don't take the time to sit down and have real conversation, we appear as phony to them. We appear as if we can't walk in their moccasin. We can't put on their shoes. And sometimes I love to sit with young people and say, talk to me. And for a while, because they feel that we are going to judge them after the conversation. We're not going to see them the same way. May I look in the camera to some parent, to some church brother, some church sister, and say, when you go to church this coming Sabbath or this coming Sunday or this coming Wednesday, whenever you go to church, church must be a place where we are real with real people. It may be the only space they can come to and find some energy to go back and deal with what's waiting for them. Earlier, when we started some weeks ago, it says the average man have fewer people in their life they could call on in times of difficulty and isolation. It's a major risk factor for mental health problems. Supportive and understanding relationships are essential for a healthy mind, a healthy body, and a healthy soul. God is not just interested in our clapping of hands and singing songs. He is interested in when you walk to the door of the place called church, what are you going to face out there? How are you going to handle it? How are you going to deal with the girl or the guy whose feasting is all at the king's table? But you have purpose in your mind that you don't want to defile yourself. But Sean, I'm going to use a phrase. I look down my office, or even outside this building here, sir, and the water drip off of the huge rooftop on the tough concrete. You know the indentation of the zinc?
1: Yes.
0: If you go out there and look, you will see where the water makes the mark in the tough concrete by one dripping at a time.
1: Just the consistency.
0: Exactly. Consistent pressure can make the best of us fall. If we do not, if the pipe has no water flowing into it, it can have no water flowing out of it.
1: True.
0: If the man

0: youth ministry, because as you said, stepping out and finding someone to speak to after church, because you're still going past those on the road who have their problems. You've come to church, you've left your issues at the altar, you've been recharged, and you've stepped back into the community. The question is, can you identify with your neighbor and say, hey, you know, so I just last week, Miss Mary, when I have the same problem, and because of that, Mr. Jennings offered her some help. You need some food, you need a job right now, what's going on? Realize, we're not hearing music over your house for the last 2 weeks. I mean, no say, is a man who play music every night after mm-hmm. 8. What's happening? Everything all right? Just a break in transmission for somebody to hear. You're concerned.
1: That you notice the little things in
0: exactly.
1: their life. Noticing it enough to take an interest in checking them out to see what happened.
0: True. And in the Jamaican sense, you're going to hear, oh, enough. No.
1: You're fast.
0: Some of the time, the people who say you're enough or say you're fast are the people who genuinely needed somebody
1: crying
0: to
1: out
0: say.
1: For somebody. Listen, I met a man, a grown man, I won't call the church, right here in Montego Bay, came to my office and we chatted for a few weeks. Well, he would come after work. When I say after work, I mean office closed at 5 o'clock. Most of us are there until 10 o'clock at night. And he would come sometimes after 6 minutes or seven when he thinks. And we would have a conversation. Now, here it is. At 15, he was attending a certain church in Montego Bay. He said he would leave church in the evening, go to a certain community that I will not call. Grown men would give him and his companions guns. I'm talking about teenagers, you know. And he said, nobody took the time to notice that he was crying out for help. Every evening he would leave. Grown men would send them as teenagers to go hold of people, and then they'd have to bring the gun back and bring back what they got. And then the owner of the gun would give them something. He said he stopped going to church. Nobody missed him. Nobody called, nobody come. I want to talk to church folk. As a preacher, I know it's hard enough to get young men to come to Christ. Many times they leave because church fail to take a practical interest in their well-being. So when I met him, he had stopped going to church for more than probably 15 years or more. Now into this thing they call scamming. We chatted for a few months well. I never condemned him. I welcomed him into my space at the office. We chatted. I made him feel like a somebody. Didn't look down on him. And after a few months well, he was back in the church. He was back because, busy as I am, I allowed him to know that there is no challenge he was facing, that I am too busy to listen to him. I said to him, listen, my days are exceedingly taxing. So tell you what, I'm here at 8 o'clock, 9 o'clock. If you're free, come, let's chat. He came, then he brought his brother, then he brought his girlfriend, and we spent some time just chilling and talking about how to handle life. And he would come with questions. Now, it says that healthy relationships involve honesty, trust, respect, and open communication. It is so in man-to-man talk, but it is even more so in male-female relationships. What does a relationship mean to Deshaun?
0: A relationship means a place where time doesn't exist, and all I can think about is either being watered or watering the person I love.
1: Well, on the board, you said, where time doesn't exist.
0: Mm-mm. Because if you check it out, if spending time with you provides me enough comfort to forget my struggles.
1: Now you put a song in my head, man. I can't stop loving you. I've made up my mind. No. The song, how the father says, they say that time

0: part is that kind of time. You're talking about that time either stand still or disappear.
1: Yeah, because as I said, you're so much comfort, joy, and pleasure in being just in the presence of that individual, mm-hmm. right? That it robs you of your worries. And as God would have said in his word, come, let us reason together. If we can provide ourselves with the opportunity to take the space that God has provided for us, just to come to him, just to reason with him, to laugh and lavish and just go through his promises, or even just the basic life of others who he has led in the past, it provides us with so much reassurance that half of the struggles you think you had, you don't necessarily have them.
0: In other words, I have to be butting in. Mm-hmm. So I grew up around my great-grandmother, and she would make some statements like, iron sharpeneth iron, one hand can't clap, bird can't fly upon one wing. So you're saying in order to handle the issues of life, be it depression or stress, or and sometimes it's positive stuff, you know, but you just need a good direction. You're saying that a healthy, wholesome relationship is valuable to growing a strong life as a man.
1: Yeah, because you have to have a reference. You must have a reference in regards to what healthy looks like. And too often is the problem really is that everybody is trying to create what healthy looks like to them, and it can be conflicting to others based on their upbringing. It's a struggle to be healthy and hold yourself accountable, especially when the desire to engage in the pleasures, to fit in with others, brings
0: hold
1: you
0: it,
1: so
0: hold,
1: much.
0: Hold, you said it's a struggle to be healthy and wholesome yeah. as a man. And we began, I think, last week or the week before, looking at Daniel chapter 1, I think verse 10, but Daniel purposed in his heart. But there's always the challenge of the king's meat. Sometimes it's the queen's meat still, you know, but we set the king's meat as the demand, the presentation of privileges mm-hmm. that challenge our principles. And sometimes as young men or even old men, we put the privilege ahead of the principle, and we end up losing both the privilege and the principle.
1: True. And let's look at it in a more reasonable sense. We always hear that men aren't loved unless they provide. Correct?
0: That's transactional.
1: However, if you look at how many people's relationship with Christ is, Christ has done more than we could ever imagine. But if we don't get what we want in the way we want it, we don't accept it.
0: So you just said something. If we're not getting what we want way we want it, and it may well be that the way we want it, it may not be the best thing for us. But they say our perception is our reality. And I began earlier by saying it is not in man that walketh to direct his steps. Mm-hmm. And the other text was, let not the wise man glory in his wisdom. And both verses are saying that you and I, even if we were to have 10 earned PhDs in atom and physics and splitting all of the scientific intricacies of this life, we would still not have the wisdom to manage our lives without God.
1: No.
0: And because we don't get the stuff the way we want it, we feel that it makes no sense. And the same thing is true in relationships. Mm-hmm. Some men, because they don't get sex, or because they don't get the woman to act the way they think she should act, them gone. And vice versa. In this transactional relationship world, how would you say to a young man that he can succeed? What would you say to him?
1: Don't devalue people. Accept people for who they are and the potential that they have. And the gifts that they have may not be the gifts that you have. So if you want to do well, I studied marketing at NCU, which is Northern Caribbean University. And within one of our classes, I think it was strategic management, you had the SWOT analysis. You had your strengths, mm-hmm. your weaknesses, the opportunities, and the threats. So if you don't know your strengths, if you don't know the threats, you won't understand the opportunities that come. If you don't know your weaknesses, you won't greatly appreciate the strength of others. And that's how most people overlook things in the transactional sense of the relationship. Here we are in a space where I am good at communicating to others my ideas, but at the same time, you may be better at planning the overall event and the structure. Just because I am not the individual who provided structure to the plan doesn't mean that I don't have a purpose. Mm-hmm. The people usually have selfish desires. The ego drives them to want to do things contrary to what the capacity that they have. If John can do it, me can do it. Yes, you can might take out the paintbrush like John and paint the wall, but you don't have that artistic gift where he knows how to cut corners naturally, and he may have a little flick of his wrist when he's painting a particular portion. And you say, no, man, may I paint the wall evening and I can't do that. Oh, you do that. You may have to use the tape and tape out your outline and practice to get it right. And there's no shame in that. The issue is always, I should be the one who is capable of that. Yet, you're not observing of the skills and the gifts that you currently have that not, I wouldn't say outshines the other individual, but makes you unique.
0: Exactly. So in the process, while the expert is doing what the expert is equipped to do, the fact that I'm not an expert, I can be a participant in the process so that there is fulfillment on either side. My wife bakes the best wedding cakes, the best fruit cake ever, full stop, hands down. But we can't bake. I've been eating her fruit cake for a long time. So I'll help. What do you call it again now?
1: Mix the butter.
0: Yes, man. I'll mix up the stuff when she put the butter and the sugar on it. Yeah, man. And I'll do that. I'll wash the dishes when you finish. I'm an equal partner in the baking process.
1: True.
0: Yeah, man. And
1: because she gets the appreciation of seeing that you appreciate it, and you, she does after all that baking. She doesn't have to go through the hassle of cleaning up by herself.
0: So that while I am not the expert at it, but I do what I can do in the process, because it's a part of the partnership in baking. And the same is true. You spoke about earlier that it's a transactional world. And this transactional type of relationship devalues one or maybe both partners in the process.
1: True.
0: Because we learn to place a value on things and not on people. So let me look in the camera and say, maybe there's a husband or a father or a big brother. Value the person more than what you can get from the person. Value the individual more than the stuff that they can do. We're talking about men on Mondays, and part of the struggle we have in our society is this devaluing of the currency of the human person, you know, their skill sets. And even in church, we have the struggle where the ones who can sing as well may never get on the platform. But the fact that you don't get on the platform does not mean you don't have a value. Find what you're good at and do it. And for those of us who are in leadership, we have to identify some persons, and if we can't identify their gifts and skill sets, involve them in something. Make them feel a part of the process. I think we run so fast that we run past the song. So let me say this, that there are young men, Sean, who are caught up in the transactional postmodern life that we're in, and some don't feel valued or valuable because their currency is not as high as the others they see around them. And even though they are with the potential, because of their perception, they never seek to develop the potential that they have. What would you say to a young man that has great potential but wrong concept? a bad attitude. His clouds, dark clouds are floating in his mental horizon, and he can't see his potential.
1: Bring himself back to the place where he last found purpose or found enjoyment. Think of, if he's an individual who has a love for people, think of the people he would have blessed or who would have seen him and encouraged him for the little things that he had done. We have to go back to where the simpler times were. In regards to being transactional, we are always being transactional at this point in life because we feel like we don't have enough time. Yet, one of the most important fruits of the Spirit would have been patience. We tend to overlook, I have to get it now and I have to get it right now, because if I get it right now, there may be no future, or there may be no then. Not understanding that you can sing the song 10 times, and in the 10th or 7th or even 3rd time, you find out, say, you have like a baritone, you realize you have like an alto, you realize you can hold a bass line, and it's the practice of it all. You must find your purpose by practicing to do what is right, regardless of how you feel. Because only in the practice will you see the practical example of your purpose, especially when it comes on to your attitude towards your struggles. The power of your potential, the power of your attitude depends on the reliance, as you said, on Christ. Because if he could do what he thought he couldn't do, because he said, Father, if it is possible, let this cup pass from me, but nevertheless, your will.
0: And you just said something that's powerful, that even Christ recognized the challenge to his humanity. Mm-hmm. That he said, let this cup pass from me. But in that request was a resolute settling of the mind. Nevertheless, in other words, this is what my humanity wants, but I am here to do your will. I see what's on the king's table, but I am purposing in my heart. The Bible said, as a man thinks in his heart, so is he. And in the book that I hold in my hand about the power of your attitude, it says that man often becomes what he believes himself to be. He often becomes, so if I keep on saying to myself that I cannot do this, it's possible I may not do it. But if I keep telling myself it is possible, no matter how dark the road is. And so he says, things become possible for you that wouldn't have been otherwise, but because of your attitude and mindset, that which seemed to be impossible becomes possible. Our time has just about run out. But thank you for being vulnerable, for being practical, for sharing your story. And we want to say to some youngster that, was it on Instagram that talk to me a little bit about that piece? Yeah.
1: That piece would be found on the SDA Corner. It's a very powerful page on Instagram where many Seventh-day Adventists can either minister to the rest of the world what it takes to be a Seventh-day Adventist and or the pleasures in becoming an Adventist and even sharing our testimony on that platform. It's a place where I did not know how easily it was for us to congregate as Seventh-day Adventists until I got to that page and realized that they're talking about everything that the rest of the world struggles with. Mm-hmm. Whether it's your time, whether it's who to marry, where it's what your belief in Christ, where how your faith is.
0: And you talk about who to marry. That's mm-hmm. an issue that a number of young men struggle with, number of females as well, because a guy looking for that sexy physique, not knowing that one-third come from China, one-third come from Singapore, another piece come from Australia, I'm real, Sean. I'm real, and some of the sisters that have the real stuff. I mean, that they were born with it, You don't have to buy it from China. It's not made from plastic or from silicone.
1: As we always know that other people, as you would have said, there is either the style in which they wear or it's how they present themselves in the array of the king's attire. And you really have to be careful because in regards to it's, you can be deceived by your by the pleasure, deceived by the eyes, and you want to touch. And you feel like, I have not experienced that. But the thing is, you can be tricked by the experience just as Eve was. It only took her a fraction of time to make a decision that we up to this day are still perishing for.
0: Mm-hmm.
1: And it at this point, enough of the time we complain and say, man, if me ever see Eve more and gear a leak. But we have to now consider that the youth are looking at us, and in our everyday lives, we are facing the similar temptation that Eve would face, but just in a different sense. What is it that will easily beset us that we have already identified because we fall into it so many times that we know, all right, I really have to either get myself out of that space, I need to dissolve that relationship altogether. The practical experience of saying no to self is painful, but the discipline of it is the where the pleasure comes in.
0: Wow. The practical experience of saying no to self is painful, but the discipline, when you discipline yourself to say no, the real pleasure comes out of it. Awesome stuff. I want to thank you for being... Now somebody said that they love you because you are open and plain. This was a great program tonight, Pastor Samuels. Thank you for coming out and sharing these thoughts and ideas with us. Good night and be safe. And earlier up, some person work well behind the scenes. They are very good at organizing things, but you can't get them up front. I have one as one of my daughters. I have three girls, and they're different. One is as shy as you can ever spell the word shy. The other one, and so they're different personalities, different types, and but each I love in their own. And so, as we go off here this evening, I want you to know that together we can make the world a better place. It's better to grow strong sons than repair broken men. But even broken men can be repaired. So if you've been broken because you have made wrong decisions, if you have failed, you are not a failure because you have failed. Don't stay down. Maybe you've been down so long that getting up is never on your mind. Maybe you feel so broken that you feel you can't be mended. We have plain, straight dialogue. I think it was Vern Jackson that has a song that says, higher than I've ever been. It begins by saying, once a bird has a broken wing, they say it can never fly again. And he talks about how he's been broken, and he says, but now, because of Christ, he's flying higher than he's ever been. So, and I have to tease you, God take my life. He took it and is making something wonderful out of it. I want to say to you watching this evening, as a young man, a little boy, a grown man, if you are a youngster at school or primary school or high school or whatever, or just on the street corner, find a purpose. Don't stop believing in that purpose. Don't stop believing in yourself. You can never tell. God hears every prayer. He may not answer it the way you prayed, but there's one thing that's clear. He answers every prayer. I was talking to someone last evening, a successful businessman in Montego Bay. And as we talked about his life, he said he owes a lot to West Indies College. And he'll give anything to West Indies College because West Indies College has made him what he's become. And I said to him, you know, my mother couldn't afford to send me to college. And a stranger went with Milton Gregory, who is now the dean of the School of Theology in Mandeville. God bless Milton and Gloria. A stranger, the first day he met me, we talked. And behind my back, he went up to the hill, paid my college tuition before I even registered. And I want to say to a youngster watching, I don't know how God's going to solve your problem. What I do know is that he can and he will if you'll trust him. I don't know how you are going to grow out of where you are. I do know if you get up and you put one foot forward and then the next. One step may not take you the whole journey, but you go step by step as you walk. And the song that we used to sing at Orville, if you're watching, Orville Dunstan was he was the older one of the 31 of us who were baptized together. And we used to sing the song, Hand in Hand We Walk Each Day. Walking thus I cannot stray, hand in hand with Jesus. There's another one that said, each step I take, I know that he will guide you. As we go into our closing thoughts, make the step forward. Make the move. And so I read another statement from you. In a world where misinformation distorts the essence of manhood and societal expectations push men into emotional incarceration, there is a path to freedom. Don't imprison yourself because of emotional dark clouds. Freedom is possible. If you are in Christ, he can make you free. I want to ask you to believe in the Lord your God. Even if you're not a Christian, the sovereignty of God, he caused the rain to fall upon the just and upon the unjust. Every breath you take, every move you make, you are the recipient of God's tender care. I want to say to the women in your life, don't stop believing in your son, your husband, your brother, your father, because you may be the only sane element. You may be the only sobering process and issue. Together, let's make our society a better place. We go to our song, and I'll come back for our closing prayer. And so while he's going to find the song, I'll just give him a few seconds to find it, and we'll come right back for the closing prayer. But let's build wholesome men for a wholesome society. So I'll keep on talking until he finds the song. So here we go.

0: just a closer walk, and that's all we need to make life successful. Sean, you prayed last time?
1: Yes, sir.
0: Yeah, man, do it again this evening.
1: No problem. As we ask you now, Lord, to continue to bless us and give us the opportunity to present to our dying world the pleasure of knowing you before it's too late. Provide us the comfort in knowing that you can challenge anything that we can think of, because your thoughts are higher than our thoughts. And as we provide you with an opportunity to bless us in a way unimaginable, allow us to dispense that same blessing to our communities and the rest of the world at large. In Jesus' name I pray.
0: Amen. Do have
2: probably
0: a
2: heard
0: great
2: before,
0: week.
2: Because it is totally and utterly true that your words are powerful. But you know what else is true about our words? According to Jesus, they are revealing. Like a symptom when you're sick, our words are revealing of a more deeply rooted problem. Jesus in Luke chapter 6, 43 to 44 says this, "No good tree bears bad fruit, nor does a bad tree bear good fruit. Each tree is recognized by its own fruit. People do not pick figs from thorn bushes or grapes from briars. The kind of fruit that a tree produces tells you about the internal condition of the tree." Then he moves from the analogy and applies it to us. "A good man brings good things out of the good stored up in his heart, and an evil man brings evil things out of the evil stored up in his heart. For the mouth speaks what the heart is full of." The words that come out of our mouths reveal what is in our hearts. Our words are an indicator of the toxic things, unhealthy things, unprocessed things, even sinful things we might have stored up. Harsh words might indicate that anger is stored up in your heart. Critical words might be an indicator of insecurity. Defensive words might indicate some pride stored up. Hurtful words might mean we have unforgiveness stored up. What do your words reveal that your heart is full of? Identify it, confess it, surrender it, work through it with trusted confidants, and give God space to heal and transform.
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morning, Cornerstone Christian Radio family. Thank you so much for choosing our radio to start your day. This is indeed the day that the Lord has made. Let us rejoice and be glad in it. I just want to remind you with the words of the psalmist found in Psalm 113, verse 3. From the rising of the sun to its going down, the Lord's name is to be praised. Oh, friends, the best way to start each day is with praise for our Lord and Savior, because He's worthy to be praised. Open your hearts to be led by the Lord, and you will notice more opportunities to witness, help, inspire, encourage, and motivate all those you meet during the course of the day. May you always remember that praise is your instrument to play before God. Won't you pick it up and play it loudly today? Let us pray. Most gracious and loving Father, I praise you today with a grateful heart. Thank you for giving us another day to live and at the same time, another chance at life. Pick us up, hold us in your loving arms, protect and give us strength to handle the pressures of the day. May we always remember to praise you no matter what circumstances we face today, because you are in control, and with you by our side, we can handle anything. This I pray in Jesus' name. Amen. Hey friends, it's a brand new day. Be open enough to see opportunities. Be wise enough to be grateful. And be courageous enough to be happy. We wish you a wonderful day today. May God continue to bless and keep you. And may He continue to give you peace. And thank you so much for choosing

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1: So what do you do when you come to the place when you feel like you're far away from God? Ever had that question or that thought, man, I feel so far away from God right now? Here's what you do. Number one, you remember that God is not far away from you. He's just not. He doesn't abandon you. He doesn't turn his back on you. He's not done with you. He doesn't storm off in the other direction. God is with you anyway. Then second, if you're honest, and I hope you are, be honest with God. How about this? God, I feel so far away from you right now. That's a prayer you ought to pray. And then you pray, but I believe you're not far from me. Number three, don't go by your feelings. You might just have low blood sugar. You might be really tired. You might be hangry. You might have had a terrible day. Don't trust the way you feel. Number four, commit yourself to God. Tell God, I'm yours. I choose Jesus. I thank you for accepting me and choosing me. You might feel far from God. We're not going to rely on our feelings. We're going to thank God that God is never far away from us.

Few things in life forces you to live in the moment like freediving. Penetrating the ocean surface and descending into the deep transports you into a water world of liquid wonder. A single breath is all you have and all you need to see the wonders below. You're free from the cumbersome scuba gear. You don't need much when freediving. Only that which is absolutely essential. Mask, fins, weights, and if you're like me, a camera to capture the memory, to share it with the world. Free from the noise of bubbles, the marine life come in for a closer look. They're less intimidated when there are no bubbles. They no longer see you as a bubble-blowing scuba monster, but as one of them, a creature they share their environment with. Holding your breath requires you to lower your heart rate and to relax. But how do you do this when the water is infested with tiger sharks? How do you overcome the mind block that tells you to panic when confined in an environment where you are no longer able to do what you've been doing since birth? Breathe. How do you remain calm, cool, and collected while surrounded by these powerful animals with razor-sharp teeth when all you have to survive is the single breath that you hold in your lungs? Seems like an impossible situation, but it's not. Thankfully, we're learning how to do it with some of the very best in the world. Ocean Ramsey and her husband Juan Sharks are some of the best marine biologists, educators, and shark conservationists in the world. Ocean is also an amazing photographer, a certified scuba instructor, fashion model, as well as a free diver. In fact, she can hold her breath for over 6 minutes. That's insane. They both founded and run a company called One Ocean Diving. It's an immersive conservation program and a support research platform, which is committed to educating others as well as saving the sharks. Today we went free diving with the tiger sharks with both Ocean and Juan here in the Maldives. The experience was unforgettable. Ocean has also free dove alongside one of the largest great white sharks off the coast of Hawaii, 20 feet long and over 8 feet wide. That's how big the shark was. This encounter served as a catalyst to push Hawaii legislature to pass laws to protect sharks in the islands of Hawaii. Their love for the ocean and their work to preserve it is making a tangible difference around the world. These two living legends have invited us to join them in one of the best places in the world to observe tiger sharks in their natural habitat, the Tiger Harbor in beautiful Maldives. And what we've learned from Juan and Ocean is that in order to free dive with the tiger sharks, you must first experience another kind of freedom before you even touch the water. You must first experience the mental freedom from all the unfounded fears that hold you back from even trying. Freedom from the lies and misunderstanding of one of the most important creatures of the sea. Sharks are some of the most important creatures to have in the ocean. As the top predator in the ocean food chain, they play a vital role in the marine ecosystems around the world. They eat the dead and the dying fish, which stops diseases from spreading. They keep coral reefs healthy, which is important for protecting coastal communities, maintaining a healthy fish population, keeping tourism booming, and helping fisheries remain healthy and balanced. Why are sharks one of the most feared creatures on the planet? They are strong, fast, and powerful predators of the sea. Seeing the open jaws and the razor-sharp teeth in any picture is enough to fill the bravest with fear. But I would like to speak truth to this fear. Humans are not a part of the shark's menu. Compared to their usual diet of fish and other marine life, we're too bony and crunchy and don't contain enough fat to make much of a difference. Sharks much prefer scavenging rather than wasting calories trying to hunt. Now, shark attacks do happen, but most shark attacks will be more accurately labeled as shark mistakes. It usually happens in waters with bad visibility or when people splash around like an injured creature. But even these mistakes are extremely rare. Statistically, far more people will die from a falling coconut on their head than from a shark attack. According to Ocean Ramsey, sharks swim past surfers, swimmers, and divers every day, and it's so rare that they ever make a mistake. Just like driving down the road, accidents take place, but they are extremely rare and not something that should prevent us from exploring the beautiful ocean. If you ever want to try it, never go alone, and make sure that you only do it with professional and experienced supervision.
Once you're free in your mind, then you're free in your body to do the thing you never thought possible. Now, obviously, shark diving isn't for everyone, but that which is for everyone is freedom from the lies that hold us back in life. We must be emancipated from the mental slavery and the psychological setbacks of narrow thinking and small-mindedness. Only then will we be able to go deeper and find a restful heart rate that will give us a calm peace amidst the chaos of life. It is possible to swim peacefully with the tigers on a single breath. It is possible to be surrounded by real and perceived danger, but be safe and at peace with our surroundings. It requires calmness, clarity of mind, deep care and respect, and a passion to live your life to the full and inspire as many people as possible along the way. Now, not everyone will cheer for you. In fact, many will criticize you. The haters and the cancelers may come after you. But in those moments, you need to tune out all the noisy distractions and focus on the opportunities and blessings of the present moment. Look for and surround yourself with those who will lift you up and will cheer you along. And if you can't find anyone to be that for you, go ahead and be that for someone else, and the blessing will be returned to you. These are some of the lessons I've learned from Ocean and Juan and our time with the tigers. So today, if you're in an ocean of tiger sharks and you're paralyzed with fear, just focus, relax, look around, and be at peace. Turn your fears into faith, your terror into truth, and your worries into wonder. You don't need much in order to make a difference, for even a few minutes on a single breath can bring blessings that will last an entire lifetime.

0: The word that the Lord spake against Babylon and against the land of the Chaldeans by Jeremiah the prophet.
1: Declare ye among the nations, and publish, and set up a standard. Publish and conceal not. Say, Babylon is taken. Bel is confounded. Merodach is broken in pieces. Her idols are confounded. Her images are broken in pieces. For out of the north there cometh up a nation against her, which shall make her land desolate, and none shall dwell therein. They shall remove, they shall depart, both man and beast. In those days, and in that time, saith the Lord, the children of Israel shall come, they and the children of Judah together, going and weeping. They shall go and seek the Lord their God. They shall ask the way to Zion with their faces thitherward, saying,
2: Come, and let us join ourselves to the Lord in a perpetual covenant that shall not be forgotten.
1: My people have been lost sheep. Their shepherds have caused them to go astray. They have turned them away on the mountains. They have gone from mountain to hill. They have forgotten their resting place. All that found them have devoured them, and their adversaries said,
3: We offend not, because they have sinned against the Lord, the habitation of justice, even the Lord, the hope of their fathers.
1: Remove out of the midst of Babylon, and go forth out of the land of the Chaldeans, and be as the he-goats before the flocks. For lo, I will raise and cause to come up against Babylon an assembly of great nations from the north country, and they shall set themselves in array against her. From thence she shall be taken. Their arrow shall be as of a mighty expert man. None shall return in vain. And Chaldea shall be a spoil. All that spoil her shall be satisfied, saith the Lord. Because ye were glad, because ye rejoiced, O ye destroyers of mine heritage, because ye are grown fat as the heifer at grass and bellow as bulls, your mother shall be sore confounded. She that bare you shall be ashamed. Behold, the hindermost of the nation shall be a wilderness, a dry land, and a desert. Because of the wrath of the Lord it shall not be inhabited, but it shall be wholly desolate. Every one that goeth by Babylon shall be astonished and hiss at all her plagues. Put yourselves in array against Babylon round about. All ye that bend the bow, shoot at her. Spare no arrows, for she hath sinned against the Lord. Shout against her round about. She hath given her hand. Her foundations are fallen. Her walls are thrown down. For it is the vengeance of the Lord. Take vengeance upon her as she hath done. Do unto her. Cut off the sower from Babylon, and him that handleth the sickle in the time of harvest. For fear of the oppressing sword they shall turn every one to his people, and they shall flee every one to his own land. Israel is a scattered sheep. The lions have driven him away. First the king of Assyria hath devoured him, and last this Nebuchadrezzar king of Babylon hath broken his bones. Therefore, thus saith the Lord of hosts, the God of Israel, Behold, I will punish the king of Babylon and his land, as I have punished the king of Assyria. And I will bring Israel again to his habitation, and he shall feed on Carmel and Bashan, and his soul shall be satisfied upon Mount Ephraim and Gilead. In those days and in that time, saith the Lord, the iniquity of Israel shall be sought for, and there shall be none, and the sins of Judah, and they shall not be found. For I will pardon them whom I reserve. Go up against the land of Merathaim, even against it, and against the inhabitants of Pekod. Waste and utterly destroy after them, saith the Lord, and do according to all that I have commanded thee. A sound of battle is in the land, and of great destruction. How is the hammer of the whole earth cut asunder and broken? How is Babylon become a desolation among the nations? I have laid a snare for thee, and thou art also taken, O Babylon, and thou wast not aware. Thou art found, and also caught, because thou hast striven against the Lord. The Lord hath opened his armory, and hath brought forth the weapons of his indignation, for this is the work of the Lord God of hosts in the land of the Chaldeans. Come against her from the utmost border, open her storehouses, cast her up as heaps, and destroy her utterly. Let nothing of her be left. slay all her bullocks. Let them go down to the slaughter. Woe unto them! For their day is come, the time of their visitation. The voice of them that flee and escape out of the land of Babylon, to declare in Zion the vengeance of the Lord our God, the vengeance of his temple. Call together the archers against Babylon. All ye that bend the bow, camp against it round about. Let none thereof escape. Recompense her according to her work, according to all that she hath done, do unto her. For she hath been proud against the Lord, against the Holy One of Israel. Therefore shall her young men fall in the streets, and all her men of war shall be cut off in that day, saith the Lord. Behold, I am against thee, O thou most proud, saith the Lord God of hosts, for thy day is come, the time that I will visit thee. And the most proud shall stumble and fall, and none shall raise him up. And I will kindle a fire in his cities, and it shall devour all round about him. Thus saith the Lord of hosts, the children of Israel and the children of Judah were oppressed together, and all that took them captives held them fast. They refused to let them go. Their Redeemer is strong. The Lord of hosts is his name. He shall thoroughly plead their cause, that he may give rest to the land and disquiet the inhabitants of Babylon. A sword is upon the Chaldean, saith the Lord, and upon the inhabitants of Babylon, and upon her princes, and upon her wise men. A sword is upon the liars, and they shall dote. A sword is upon her mighty men, and they shall be dismayed. A sword is upon their horses, and upon their chariots, and upon all the mingled people that are in the midst of her, and they shall become as women. A sword is upon her treasures, and they shall be robbed. A drought is upon her waters, and they shall be dried up. For it is a land of graven images, and they are mad upon their idols. Therefore the wild beasts of the desert with the wild beasts of the islands shall dwell there, and the owl shall dwell therein. And it shall be no more inhabited forever, neither shall it be dwelt in from generation to generation. As God overthrew Sodom and Gomorrah and the neighbor cities thereof, saith the Lord, so shall no man abide there, neither shall any son of man dwell therein. Behold, a people shall come from the north, and a great nation, and many kings shall be raised up from the coasts of the earth. They shall hold the bow and the lance. They are cruel and will not show mercy. Their voice shall roar like the sea, and they shall ride upon horses, every one put in array, like a man to the battle against thee, O daughter of Babylon. The king of Babylon hath heard the report of them, and his hands waxed feeble. Anguish took hold of him, and pangs as of a woman in travail. Behold, he shall come up like a lion from the swelling of Jordan unto the habitation of the strong. But I will make them suddenly run away from her. And who is a chosen man that I may appoint over her? For who is like me? And who will appoint me the time? And who is that shepherd that will stand before me? Therefore, hear ye the counsel of the Lord, that he hath taken against Babylon, and his purposes that he hath purposed against the land of the Chaldeans. Surely the least of the flock shall draw them out. Surely he shall make their habitation desolate with them. At the noise of the taking of Babylon, the earth is moved, and the cry is heard among the nations.
4: 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A love that dispels tiredness, a love that overcomes difficulties, a love that builds relationships, a love that inspires diligence, a love that delivers excellence, a love that develops trust, a love that produces praise. Lord, may we live in the light of your love. Amen. 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

0: Welcome to My Story, where we highlight your testimonies encounter with our sweet Savior. In John 8:36, Jesus makes a wonderful statement of victory. He says, "So if the Son sets you free, you will be free indeed." When you understand what Christ has freed you from, it sets the stage for you to live in what Christ has freed you to. Beloved listener, my prayer is as you listen to these testimonies, it will encourage you to seek the same freedom as our brothers and sisters in Christ. The Apostle Paul says in Galatians 5:1, "It is for freedom that Christ has set us free. Stand firm and do not let yourselves be burdened again by the yoke of slavery." Seek Jesus and enjoy your newfound freedom today. 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
1: In my school, my chemistry teacher was my inspiration, because when I looked into his life, he achieved many things after facing a lot of struggles and difficulties. He looked as a more satisfied person in the world. I did my schooling till higher secondary. In our village, I am the first girl came out of the district for higher studies. So I started having goals and running behind the success, and I felt that that achievement can alone give me a more satisfaction in this life. And I have no friends, because I thought friends will destroy my studies. Then I started my college in Chennai. There I stayed in hostel. That's the time I realized that there is loneliness in me, because I don't know how to relate with people, because I don't have friends in my life. One day I received a phone call from my mom. She told that my chemistry teacher attempted suicide. It shattered me and loaded me with a lot of questions. If my chemistry teacher attempted suicide, what can be done in life to attain a true satisfaction? That's the main question I have. While I was battling with all these questions, my senior invited me for a New Year program. I didn't realize that's the place where I could find all the answers to my questions. I found that true satisfaction can be attained only by living a life that Jesus Christ wants me to live. That's the day I committed my life to God. It's been 4 years since I committed my life to Christ. I find a true satisfaction in Jesus alone. My name is Janita, and this is my story.
0: 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Listening friend, you will never cease to be the most amazed person on earth at what God has done in your lives. Psalms 66 verse 16 says, "Come and hear, all you who fear God, and I will tell what he has done for my soul." Never underestimate the power of your testimony.

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2: Well, hello and welcome to another hour of Gospel Radio Favorites. I'm Brian Crowe. Let's begin with our encouraging verse of the day found in Galatians chapter 5, verse 13. You, my brothers and sisters, were called to be free, but do not use your freedom to indulge the flesh. Rather, serve one another humbly in love. Galatians chapter 5, verse 13. We've got some great music on the way, like this one. It's Sunday Drive. Mountains are made to climb. You're hearing it first right here on Gospel Radio Favorites.

Hey friends, did y'all see that last joke that Brian posted on social media? It hurt to read it. I'm just kidding. This is David with Heart to Heart, and what I'm not kidding about is Brian's getting ready to play our latest single on Gospel Radio Favorites. If you like it, ask him to play it again later. Maybe it'll keep him from posting some of those corny jokes. God bless.

0: 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First time played.
1: Heart to Heart right there. Come on over. Before that, Brian Free and Assurance. Everything He Forgets. And yes, this is a first time play. The Right Road Quartet, Muddy Mississippi.

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You know, godly servants are all around us, but sadly, we often take them for granted. It's a tragedy that we need to correct, not only for their sake, but for our own as well. The faithful service of righteous men and women will bring untold blessings to those whom they serve. Find the people in your life, at your church, who have the gift of godly service. Spend time with them and learn by working together for God's glory. Emulate these people. Stand beside them and ask, how can I serve with you? And how can I serve you? As we continue, here's Darren and Brooke Aldridge teaming up with Jason Crabb with their latest, It'll Be Worth It All. It's Gospel Radio Favorites.

0: 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It's sure hot out there. Stay cool with great Southern gospel music right here.
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0: you know, some of the best meals I've ever had was from some of the church cooks who down south have just made some magnificent meals. Well, you know, Southern cooks, they have a knack for just making some of the greatest things. Jonathan Wilburn says his wife has one special dessert down pat. Here's Jonathan talking with us right here on Gospel Radio Favorites.
1: Well, everybody knows that banana pudding is a staple for Southern gospel singers at these church homecomings that we've sang at all our lives. And I thank God for good nanner pudding, but I rate it. You know, you have on a scale of 1 to 10 nanner puddings, and Sandra's, my wife's, is a 10. It's made from scratch. It has real meringue that's baked in the oven. Meringue, we country folks call it calf slobber. But good nanner pudding is hard to find anymore. A lot of times it's just some Jell-O brand pudding with some Cool Whip on top. But my wife does it all the way from scratch, and it is the best.
0: Well, I've got to agree, that is one of my favorite desserts. I wonder if Sandra, if she'll share that recipe with us. Here's Jonathan Wilburn singing Grace is Sufficient.
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Rich Mullen said, God didn't give us the Bible to tell us how to get to heaven. He gave us the Bible to tell us how to get to Him. Think about that one as we continue. Here's Covenant. Let your light so shine.

0: Well, that's a wrap. Just want to say thank you so much for listening to Gospel Radio Favorites. We've heard from artists like Southbound, Jim and Melissa Brady, Brian Freed Assurance, the Kramers, the Jordan Family Band, the Down East Boys, and many more. As always, my friends, until next time, may God richly bless you. Take care.
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4: A staff member at a dentist's office told me that she pitied the patients the dentist saw on the Monday morning after his favorite college football team lost, because then he'd be impatient and a lot less compassionate. I'd like to think that his patients received the usual high-level care regardless, but it did make me think that external issues can really affect your behavior. Obviously, sadness affects the way you interact with people. So can hunger. We've all met hangry people. Stress, same. And your dealings with other people. Some people are hard to be around after a challenging commute. So let's remember Jesus today. Romans 5:1 says, "Therefore, being justified by faith, we have peace with God through our Lord Jesus Christ." So whether you're hungry, tired, harried, or stressed, remember, you're a child of God. Jesus died for you. Whatever it is, it's okay. I'm John Bradshaw.
5: Some call microevolution. There are micro variations in the species, and species do have the ability to adapt to its changing habitats. There are many kinds of finches, but a finch is still a bird. There are many kinds of fishes, but there are still fish. Birds can learn to swim and fishes can learn to fly, but we do not see in reality, neither in the fossil record, fishes becoming birds and birds becoming iguanas and iguanas evolving into a totally different species. Adaptation and variation within the species is simply the creativity of the intelligent designer on full display. And we see this not only in

0: The animals, we see it in us. Each one of us are part of the human race. It is just one race, one species, and yet we come in many colors, textures, flavors, languages, and cultures. Each of us different and unique, with the God-given ability to grow, adapt, and change to the environment and the circumstances we find ourselves.
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Al Capone, a name that still echoes through the annals of American crime history, was one of the most notorious gangsters of all time. Born in 1899 to Italian immigrant parents in Brooklyn, New York, Alphonse Gabriel Capone rose from humble beginnings to become the kingpin of organized crime in Chicago during the Prohibition era. Known for his charismatic personality and ruthless tactics, Capone built an empire based on bootlegging, prostitution and gambling. He cultivated a Robin Hood-like image, opening soup kitchens during the Great Depression, while simultaneously orchestrating brutal acts of violence and murder against rival gangs. A man whose story continues to serve as a powerful reminder of the consequences of the misuse of power and of making poor choices. Join me here in Chicago, a city where every shadow held a secret. Every handshake could be a deal with the devil. And at the center of it all, pulling the strings, stood the undisputed king of America's criminal underworld.

0: Born on the 17th of January, 1899, in Brooklyn, New York, Capone was the fourth of nine children born to Italian immigrants, Gabriel and Teresa Capone. His father was a barber and his mother a seamstress, and they worked hard trying to provide for their large family in the crowded Navy Yard tenements of New York. Young Alphonse's early life was typical of many first-generation Americans of the time, characterized by poverty and the struggle for identity and purpose in a rapidly changing society. Capone's formal education was brief and unremarkable. He attended school until the sixth grade, showing some promise as a student, but was known for his quick temper and tendency towards disobedience. It was during these formative years that Capone first came into contact with the street gangs that would shape his future. The Brooklyn neighborhood where he grew up was a breeding ground for criminal activity, and young Al Capone was drawn to the excitement and potential for quick money that the criminal lifestyle promised. Then, at the age of 14, Capone's life took a significant turn when he was expelled from school for hitting a female teacher. This event marked the end of his formal education. He initially took on various legitimate jobs as a candy store clerk, a bowling alley pin boy, and in a bookbindery. But these were interspersed with and eventually overtaken by his criminal activities. It was during these teenage years that Capone became involved with small local gangs such as the Junior 40 Thieves and the Brooklyn Rippers. Under the tutelage of gang leaders like Johnny Torrio and Frankie Yale, Capone learned the intricacies of the criminal underworld, how to run rackets, intimidate rivals, and navigate the corrupt political landscape of the era. He then moved on to the Manhattan-based Five Points Gang, one of the most powerful criminal organizations in New York at that time. It was also during this period that Capone acquired his famous nickname, Scarface. In 1917, while working as a bouncer in a Brooklyn brothel, Capone made an insulting remark to a woman at the bar. Her brother, Frank Galluccio, took offense and slashed Capone's face three times with a knife, leaving him with the distinctive scars that would become his trademark. Capone, ever the image-conscious gangster, would later claim the scars were wounds from his service in World War I, a war he never actually fought in. The year 1919 marked a turning point in Capone's life and in American history. The passage of the 18th Amendment, prohibiting the manufacture, sale and transportation of alcohol, created an enormous opportunity for criminal enterprises. Capone, recognizing the potential for immense profits, threw himself wholeheartedly into the bootlegging business, the illegal alcohol business. At the invitation of his mentor, Johnny Torrio, Capone moved to Chicago in 1919. Capone quickly proved his worth, demonstrating a keen business acumen and a willingness to use violence and standover tactics to achieve his goals. He started as a bouncer in a Torrio-owned brothel, but quickly moved up to more lucrative and powerful positions. Capone showed a talent for organization and innovation, expanding the outfit's operations beyond mere bootlegging to include prostitution, gambling, and protection rackets. Capone's rapid rise to the top of the Chicago crime world was accelerated in January 1925, when Torrio was seriously wounded in an assassination attempt. Torrio decided to retire and handed control of the organization to Capone, then only 26 years old. Capone expanded its operations dramatically. He was a different kind of gang leader. Flamboyant, media savvy, and unafraid to flaunt his wealth and power. One of his most famous quotes was, "You can go a long way with a smile. You can go a lot further with a smile and a gun." Capone's reign at the top of Chicago's underworld was marked by extreme violence. The most infamous incident of his career, the St. Valentine's Day Massacre, occurred on February 14, 1929. 7 members of the rival Northside Gang, led by George Bugs Moran, were lined up against a garage wall and executed by men dressed as police officers. While Capone was in Florida at the time and was never officially linked to the killings, it was widely believed that he had ordered the hit. But despite the brutality of his methods and the intense law enforcement efforts to bring Capone down, Capone still managed to cultivate a Robin Hood-like image among some segments of the public. During the Great Depression, he opened one of the first soup kitchens in Chicago, providing meals to thousands of unemployed and hungry citizens. It was in the shadows of Chicago's bustling streets that Al Capone's criminal empire thrived. At its heart was the lifeblood of Prohibition-era America, bootlegging, the illegal trade and smuggling of alcohol. Capone's vast network of breweries and distilleries pulsed with activity, while his smuggling routes from Canada kept the city's saloons awash in illicit alcohol. But Capone's reach extended far beyond just this illegal alcohol trade. His men stalked the streets as they collected protection money from trembling shopkeepers. Those who refused often found their businesses in ruins. At night, the city's underbelly came alive. In dimly lit back rooms, the clinking of poker chips and the whir of roulette wheels filled the air. Capone's illegal casinos were a siren song to those seeking fortune, though it seemed that few ever realized that the house always won. Election days in Chicago were a farce under Capone's watch. Voters found themselves nudged or shoved towards certain candidates, while ballot boxes mysteriously overflowed with votes for those who had bought Al Capone's favour. For those who dared to oppose him or stand against him, Capone had a chilling solution, with hitmen always ready to silence a problem permanently. Then there was the cold, hard cash that flowed like a river through the city's institutions, greasing palms from beat cops to high court judges, ensuring that justice always turned a blind eye to Al Capone's activities. This was Capone Chicago, a shadowy world where gangsters and corrupt officials ruled the streets. But there was one man at the heart of Capone's criminal empire who straddled the line between lawlessness and legitimacy. Edward Joseph O'Hare, known as Easy Eddie because of his charm, his wheeling and dealing, and his ability to smooth over difficult conflicts. Born in St. Louis, Missouri, he was a well-educated man with a background in finance. Edward O'Hare met a local inventor and dog lover named Owen P. Smith. In 1909, Smith had developed a mechanical rabbit for use in dog racing. Without exception, the people who were operating dog tracks in those days were mob guys who willingly paid Smith and O'Hare a percentage of the gate for their use of the mechanical rabbit. When Smith died in 1927, O'Hare was able to gain complete control of the rights to the mechanical rabbit for himself. At about the same time, O'Hare left his wife in St. Louis and moved with his only son, Butch, to Chicago. Capone recognized that O'Hare's business acumen and sharp ability to manipulate the law could help manage the increasingly complex finances of his criminal enterprise. Soon, O'Hare's role was crucial in keeping Capone's operations running smoothly. He used his legal expertise to find loopholes, bribe officials, and ensure that Capone's illicit profits appeared legitimate on paper. His work was so effective that he became one of Capone's most trusted advisors, privy to the inner workings of the criminal empire. Capone was initially careless about reporting his income to the authorities. O'Hare recognized the danger in this approach and worked to create a system that would make Capone's income appear legitimate while minimizing his tax liability. The relationship between Capone and O'Hare was a mutual benefit. Capone provided O'Hare with a lucrative position and protection, while O'Hare's financial acumen helped keep Capone's empire running smoothly and initially beyond the reach of the law. However, their partnership was not without its tensions. There were reportedly instances where O'Hare tried to counsel Capone against some of his more extreme actions, fearing they would draw unwanted attention from law enforcement. However, despite O'Hare's best efforts, the sheer scale of Capone's operations and the gangster's high profile eventually drew the attention of federal authorities. In 1929, President Herbert Hoover made it a priority to bring down Capone, and he dispatched a team of Treasury agents led by Elliot Ness to Chicago to investigate the gangster's activities. The investigation into Capone's finances put enormous pressure on O'Hare. He found himself in the difficult position of trying to maintain the facade of legitimacy around Capone's income while federal agents scrutinized every transaction. In the stress of this situation, O'Hare began to fear for his own future. He was intimately familiar with the details of Capone's financial operations. There were concerns within Capone's inner circle that O'Hare might be tempted to cooperate with the authorities to save himself. The turning point came in 1931, when Capone was indicted for 22 counts of tax evasion. The case against Capone was built largely on financial records and evidence of his lavish spending, areas that fell squarely within O'Hare's purview. As the trial approached, speculation grew about whether O'Hare would testify against his boss. Easy Eddie found himself increasingly conflicted. He dearly loved his son, Butch, and the weight of his criminal associations began to weigh heavily on his conscience. He started to question the example he was setting for his child and the legacy he would leave behind. So when Butch was about to graduate from high school and he told his father of his burning ambition to go to the U.S. Naval Academy at Annapolis in Maryland, Eddie O'Hare was faced with a difficult decision. Entry into the Naval Academy in Annapolis required a nomination from an official source, a U.S. representative, or a U.S. senator in your district or state. Now, a St. Louis Post dispatch reporter, John Roger, was both a personal friend of Eddie O'Hare and the best buddy of one of the key people on the prosecution team. John Rogers knew that O'Hare desperately wanted to get his son into the U.S. Naval Academy. So Rogers first went to his friend on the Capone prosecution team and hatched a plan to get Butch into the Naval Academy if Eddie O'Hare would tell everything the federal agents wanted to know about Al Capone. And so all of a sudden, Easy Eddie found himself at a crossroads, torn between loyalty to his criminal connections and the love for his son and the possibility of a promising career for him. In a dramatic turn of events, O'Hare made the decision to cooperate with federal authorities. He began providing crucial information about Capone's operations, particularly details about the mob boss's tax evasion schemes. The investigation was led by Frank J. Wilson of the Intelligence Unit of the Bureau of Internal Revenue. Wilson and his team painstakingly built a case against Capone, tracking his spending and income over several years. The information O'Hare provided was pivotal in the successful prosecution of Al Capone on charges of tax evasion in 1931. The trial, which began in October of that year, was a media sensation. Capone, confident of acquittal, was shocked when the jury returned a guilty verdict on all 22 counts of income tax evasion. He was sentenced to 11 years in federal prison, effectively ending his seven-year reign as Chicago's crime king. He was fined $50,000 and charged for court costs, in addition to $215,000 plus interest on unpaid taxes. Easy Eddie's cooperation came at a great personal risk. He knew that betraying Capone could and would likely cost him his life. But he was driven by a desire to redeem himself in the eyes of his son and to do what he believed was right. His decision cleared the way for Butch to attend the Naval Academy, but it put a target on Eddie's back and marked the end of his criminal career. It also signed his death warrant in the eyes of his former associates. He received a note that read, "Capone is mad. He's enraged. He will kill you." A week before Al Capone was released from jail, on the afternoon of November 8, 1939, Eddie O'Hare left his office and got into his black 1939 Lincoln Coupe. He drove away from the Sportsman's Park racetrack, heading first north on Cicero and then northeast on Ogden toward downtown Chicago. As Eddie O'Hare approached the intersection of Ogden and Rockwell, a car roared up beside him and opened fire with repeated blasts of shotgun slugs, killing Eddie instantly. On November 16, 1939, the notorious gangster Al Capone was released from Alcatraz prison after serving 7 years, 6 months, and 15 days. He had paid all fines and back taxes owed to the government. The years in prison had left Capone mentally incapable of resuming his involvement in gangland politics, suffering from paresis, a neurological disorder caused by untreated syphilis. He had deteriorated significantly during his incarceration. Immediately upon his release, he entered a hospital in Baltimore to receive treatment for his brain condition. Following his medical care, Capone traveled to his estate on Palm Island in Biscayne Bay near Miami, Florida. In 1946, examinations by his personal physician and a Baltimore psychiatrist concluded that Capone's mental capacity had been reduced to that of a 12-year-old child. Capone spent the final years of his life in seclusion on his Florida estate, surrounded by his wife and immediate family. On January 25, 1947, at the age of 48, Capone passed away due to a stroke and subsequent pneumonia. In the end, Al Capone's life reads like a modern American tragedy, a tale of immense talent and opportunity squandered, of power achieved and then lost, of a man who rose from nothing to control a criminal empire, only to end his days as a physically and mentally broken invalid. His story continues to serve as a powerful reminder of the consequences of making poor choices. So when it's all said and done, is there any hope for Al Capone or people like him who have made seriously wrong choices in their lives? It's an important question, because in a sense, and to some degree, We've all made serious mistakes in our lives and done things we regret. So, what does that mean regarding our eternal future and well-being? Well, the good news is there is hope, no matter what our past experience has been. Because you see, God's love is unconditional. He still loves us despite the mistakes we have made. That's the very heart of the Christian message. That's what the good news of Jesus is all about. And there's plenty of evidence in the Bible to demonstrate it. Consider, for example, the story of Manasseh. Just as Al Capone's life is a tale about the corrupting influence of misused power and regrettable choices, so is the story of Manasseh, king of Judah in the Bible. At the age of 12, Manasseh ascended to the throne. But unlike his father Hezekiah, who was known for his noble and upright behavior, Manasseh turned away from God and embarked on a path of darkness and tyranny. As Manasseh grew into adulthood, he plunged deeper into idolatry, witchcraft, sorcery, and divination. And then, in a horrifying act that epitomized his departure from God's ways, Manasseh even sacrificed his own son in a fire. As Manasseh's reign of terror intensified, it was marked by unprecedented violence and immorality, with innocent blood staining the streets of Jerusalem. Over his 55-year reign, the longest of any monarch of the kingdom, the Bible paints a grim picture of Manasseh's reign, stating that he led his nation and Jerusalem so far astray that they committed more evil than the pagan nations surrounding them. Despite repeated warnings from God, Manasseh continued to lead his kingdom into evil practices. Finally, divine retribution came in the form of the Assyrian army. The Assyrians, renowned for their military might and brutal conquests, invaded Judah. Manasseh was captured, humiliated with a hook placed through his nose and bronze shackles on his feet, and dragged off to Babylon. As he endured the grueling march to Babylon, stripped of his power and dignity, Manasseh reached his lowest point. And it was at this moment of utter despair that Manasseh humbled himself before the God of his fathers and prayed fervently. He turned to the God he had long rejected, humbling himself and seeking forgiveness. To the astonishment of many, God heard his plea and responded with an act of extraordinary and boundless mercy. Not only was Manasseh forgiven, but he was even restored to his throne in Jerusalem. The Bible record says, "And when he prayed to him, the Lord was moved by his entreaty and listened to his plea. So he brought him back to Jerusalem and to his kingdom." Then Manasseh knew that the Lord is God. Manasseh returned to Jerusalem a changed man, clearing the temple of idols, restoring proper worship, and urging his people to serve the Lord. Manasseh's personal reformation was complete. This story in the Bible serves as a powerful example of God's willingness to forgive even the most shocking and awful sins when genuine repentance occurs. It's a powerful testament to the possibility of redemption, no matter how far we may have strayed or separated ourselves from God. And that's true for all of us, even Al Capone. And that's because God's mercy is so vast and his forgiveness so complete and unconditional. In fact, God's forgiveness is so all-encompassing that when he forgives, it's as if the sin or mistake never occurred. When God forgives, it's gone forever. Dear Heavenly Father, we thank you that we serve a God who loves us and cares for us with an unending and unconditional love. Please forgive us for the mistakes we have made, and please draw us close to you and grant us the inner peace and happiness that only you can provide. please bless us and our families. In Jesus' name we pray. Amen.
1: Come here from Cornerstone Ministry to just to tell you about the goodness of God. We come to praise the Lord and lift Him up. We know that a lot of you guys are going through some trials and tribulations, but what we want to do is ask you to keep on calling on God. Keep on praising Him, because He is the way, He is the truth, He is the life. Keep your eyes on Him, whatever situation comes. Just call out His name, Jesus, Jesus, Jesus, and He will hear and He will answer. Trust in Him. So Father God, I come lifting up our listeners before You. I ask You to be with them. I ask You to help each and every one of us, O God, to keep our eyes stayed on You. I pray, O God, those that are down, that You will lift them up, O God. Those that are sick, You will touch their bodies and heal them. And those that don't know which way to go, I pray that You would be with them. Bless us all in Jesus' name. Amen.
2: 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I'm about to

0: driving home from a birthday party, and our son Samuel, 8 years old, was given balloons. Our son Caleb, 4 years old, was also given balloons. And we were driving home after a wonderful, happy day. I got out of the car carrying things, and you know what? The kids were also getting out of the car. Idalia was getting out of the car. And as Caleb, the little guy, was getting out, his helium-filled balloon just went up into the sky. And then he went, oh no, my balloons! And they flew away. Suddenly, he began to cry. He began to cry, and he was, oh no, my balloon, why? He began to cry, and I said to myself, what are we going to do? How are we going to comfort this poor little guy that just lost his balloons? I was surprised. I was trying to figure out how we're going to help him. And our son, Samuel, 8 years old, here, Caleb, you can take my balloons. Suddenly, Caleb stopped crying. Thank you, Sam. Thank you. And he stopped crying. It was a beautiful experience. You know, God knows all our troubles. Even when we lose everything we think is valuable to us, He is there with us. This reminds me of Bible verses found in 2 Corinthians chapter 1, verse 3 and 4. And this is what the Bible says. Blessed be the God and Father of our Lord Jesus Christ, the Father of mercies and God of all comforts, who comforts us in all our tribulation, that we may be able to comfort those who are in any trouble with the comfort with which we ourselves are comforted by our God. You know, sometimes God comforts us immediately himself, but sometimes he sends someone else. Perhaps you have been through trouble and you have noticed that God helped you in some way, or maybe through someone. I encourage you to understand that God is with you. He will comfort you. He will be with you in all of your tribulations. Comfort is coming directly from him, and even through him, through other people. God bless you.
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0: what some call microevolution. There are micro variations in the species, and species do have the ability to adapt to its changing habitats. There are many kinds of finches, but a finch is still a bird. There are many kinds of fishes, but there are still fish. Birds can learn to swim and fishes can learn to fly, but we do not see in reality, neither in the fossil record, fishes becoming birds and birds becoming iguanas and iguanas evolving into a totally different species. Adaptation and variation within the species is simply the creativity of the intelligent designer on full display. And we see this not only in the animals, we see it in us. Each one of us are part of the human race. It is just one race, one species, and yet we come in many colors, textures, flavors, languages, and cultures. Each of us different and unique, with the God-given ability to grow, adapt, and change to the environment and the circumstances we find.
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7: What you are about to hear is amazing. 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That's because you're locked in to the number one radio station with the number one radio show. 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If you think you can find this kind of entertainment somewhere else, you're wrong. So get yourself ready for some fun, because it starts right now.

0: I've heard so many stories about how people have turned on the radio, they happen to come across that station, and they heard a truth about Jesus, about who God is, about how much he loves them, that it completely changed their life and brought them off the brink of suicide and brought them into a relationship with God Almighty. And it's just amazing. And it's been a blessing for me and my family, not just to receive, but also to give, knowing how impactful it is all over the world. And so if you'd like to step into that today, don't wait another second. Step into a partnership today.
1: Jeremiah chapter 50. The word that the Lord spake against Babylon and against the land of the Chaldeans by Jeremiah the prophet.
2: Declare ye among the nations, and publish, and set up a standard. Publish and conceal not. Say, Babylon is taken. Bel is confounded. Merodach is broken in pieces. Her idols are confounded. Her images are broken in pieces. For out of the north there cometh up a nation against her, which shall make her land desolate, and none shall dwell therein. They shall remove, they shall depart, both man and beast. In those days, and in that time, saith the Lord, the children of Israel shall come, they and the children of Judah together, going and weeping. They shall go and seek the Lord their God. They shall ask the way to Zion with their faces thitherward, saying,
3: Come, and let us join ourselves to the Lord in a perpetual covenant that shall not be forgotten.
2: My people have been lost sheep. Their shepherds have caused them to go astray. They have turned them away on the mountains. They have gone from mountain to hill. They have forgotten their resting place. All that found them have devoured them, and their adversaries said,
4: We offend not, because they have sinned against the Lord, the habitation of justice, even the Lord, the hope of their fathers.
2: Remove out of the midst of Babylon, and go forth out of the land of the Chaldeans, and be as the he-goats before the flocks. For lo, I will raise and cause to come up against Babylon an assembly of great nations from the north country, and they shall set themselves in array against her. From thence she shall be taken. Their arrow shall be as of a mighty expert man. None shall return in vain. And Chaldea shall be a spoil. All that spoil her shall be satisfied, saith the Lord. Because ye were glad, because ye rejoiced, O ye destroyers of mine heritage, because ye are grown fat as the heifer at grass and bellow as bulls, your mother shall be sore confounded. She that bare you shall be ashamed. Behold, the hindermost of the nation shall be a wilderness, a dry land, and a desert. Because of the wrath of the Lord it shall not be inhabited, but it shall be wholly desolate. Every one that goeth by Babylon shall be astonished and hiss at all her plagues. Put yourselves in array against Babylon round about. All ye that bend the bow, shoot at her, spare no arrows, for she hath sinned against the Lord. Shout against her round about. She hath given her hand. Her foundations are fallen. Her walls are thrown down. For it is the vengeance of the Lord. Take vengeance upon her as she hath done, do unto her. Cut off the sower from Babylon, and him that handleth the sickle in the time of harvest. For fear of the oppressing sword they shall turn every one to his people, and they shall flee every one to his own land. Israel is a scattered sheep. The lions have driven him away. First the king of Assyria hath devoured him, and last this Nebuchadrezzar, king of Babylon, hath broken his bones. Therefore, thus saith the Lord of hosts, the God of Israel, Behold, I will punish the king of Babylon and his land, as I have punished the king of Assyria. And I will bring Israel again to his habitation, and he shall feed on Carmel and Bashan, and his soul shall be satisfied upon Mount Ephraim and Gilead. In those days and in that time, saith the Lord, the iniquity of Israel shall be sought for, and there shall be none, and the sins of Judah, and they shall not be found, for I will pardon them whom I reserve. Go up against the land of Merathaim, even against it, and against the inhabitants of Pekod. Waste and utterly destroy after them, saith the Lord, and do according to all that I have commanded thee. A sound of battle is in the land, and of great destruction. How is the hammer of the whole earth cut asunder and broken? How has Babylon become a desolation among the nations? I have laid a snare for thee, and thou art also taken, O Babylon, and thou wast not aware. Thou art found and also caught, because thou hast striven against the Lord. The Lord hath opened his armory and hath brought forth the weapons of his indignation, for this is the work of the Lord God of hosts in the land of the Chaldeans. Come against her from the utmost border, open her storehouses, cast her up as heaps, and destroy her utterly. Let nothing of her be left. Slay all her bullocks. Let them go down to the slaughter. Woe unto them! For their day is come, the time of their visitation. The voice of them that flee and escape out of the land of Babylon, to declare in Zion the vengeance of the Lord our God, the vengeance of his temple. Call together the archers against Babylon. All ye that bend the bow, camp against it round about. Let none thereof escape. Recompense her according to her work, according to all that she hath done, do unto her. For she hath been proud against the Lord, against the Holy One of Israel. Therefore shall her young men fall in the streets, and all her men of war shall be cut off in that day, saith the Lord. Behold, I am against thee, O thou most proud, saith the Lord God of hosts. For thy day is come, the time that I will visit thee. And the most proud shall stumble and fall, and none shall raise him up. And I will kindle a fire in his cities, and it shall devour all round about him. Thus saith the Lord of hosts, the children of Israel and the children of Judah were oppressed together, and all that took them captives held them fast. They refused to let them go. Their Redeemer is strong. The Lord of hosts is his name. He shall thoroughly plead their cause, that he may give rest to the land and disquiet the inhabitants of Babylon. A sword is upon the Chaldeans, saith the Lord, and upon the inhabitants of Babylon, and upon her princes and upon her wise men. A sword is upon the liars, and they shall dote. A sword is upon her mighty men, and they shall be dismayed. A sword is upon their horses, and upon their chariots, and upon all the mingled people that are in the midst of her, and they shall become as women. A sword is upon her treasures, and they shall be robbed. A drought is upon her waters, and they shall be dried up, for it is a land of graven images, and they are mad upon their idols. Therefore the wild beasts of the desert with the wild beasts of the islands shall dwell there, and the owl shall dwell therein, and it shall be no more inhabited forever, neither shall it be dwelt in from generation to generation. As God overthrew Sodom and Gomorrah and the neighbor cities thereof, saith the Lord, so shall no man abide there, neither shall any son of man dwell therein. Behold, a people shall come from the north, and a great nation, and many kings shall be raised up from the coasts of the earth. They shall hold the bow and the lance. They are cruel and will not show mercy. Their voice shall roar like the sea, and they shall ride upon horses, every one put in array, like a man to the battle against thee, O daughter of Babylon. The king of Babylon hath heard the report of them, and his hands waxed feeble. Anguish took hold of him, and pangs as of a woman in travail. Behold, he shall come up like a lion from the swelling of Jordan unto the habitation of the strong. But I will make them suddenly run away from her. And who is a chosen man that I may appoint over her? For who is like me? And who will appoint me the time? And who is that shepherd that will stand before me? Therefore, hear ye the counsel of the Lord, that he hath taken against Babylon, and his purposes that he hath purposed against the land of the Chaldeans. Surely the least of the flock shall draw them out. Surely he shall make their habitation desolate with them. At the noise of the taking of Babylon, the earth is moved, and the cry is heard among the nations.
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0: A staff member at a dentist's office told me that she pitied the patients the dentist saw on the Monday morning after his favorite college football team lost, because then he'd be impatient and a lot less compassionate. I'd like to think that his patients received the usual high-level care regardless, but it did make me think that external issues can really affect your behavior. Obviously, sadness affects the way you interact with people. So can hunger. We've all met hangry people. Stress, same. And your dealings with other people. Some people are hard to be around after a challenging commute. So let's remember Jesus today. Romans 5:1 says, "Therefore, being justified by faith, we have peace with God through our Lord Jesus Christ." So whether you're hungry, tired, harried, or stressed, remember, you're a child of God. Jesus died for you. Whatever it is, it's okay. I'm John Bradshaw for It Is Written.
1: Well, welcome back to Secrets Unsealed here in beautiful Hawaii. We're having a series entitled Silencing Satan, and my name is Pastor Cameron DeBazier from the Michigan Conference of Seventh-day Adventists, way up in the just south of the Arctic Circle. I'm pretty sure is where Michigan is located, but it's wonderful to be in this beautiful location and be here with you beautiful people today. We're going to continue our series, Silencing Satan, with a next presentation entitled Lucifer's Lemonade Stand. Lucifer's Lemonade Stand. Now, just to briefly review, in our last presentation, we noted that the questions that many people ask in this world about how can there be a good God and yet there's these bad results and bad world and wickedness if he's so powerful and so loving, and how is that possible? Well, the Bible is not silent on those issues. It specifically addresses the origin of evil, and God himself, through this text that we looked at, says he was not responsible for creating the devil or creating evil, but he is allowing it to continue so that all who could see what's going on could understand what's going on, so that God will not only be right, but he will be seen as right when this great controversy is drawn to a close. So it's a powerful theme that we're going to continue to explore in a message titled Lucifer's Lemonade Stand. But of course, before we do any study of God's Word, we always must begin with a word of prayer. So if you would please bow your heads with me. Dear Heavenly Father, again we thank you for another day of life. We thank you not only for this life, of course, but for the eternal life that is ours through faith in Christ Jesus. And now, Lord, we would ask in this time that you would send your Holy Spirit to be here with us, not just in a general way to fill this place, but to fill each one of us with wisdom from on high. Lord, let you be our instructor today as we search your word for truth. For we pray it all in confidence and in Jesus' name, amen. We'll continue our study and take a look at the book of Job. Job chapter 1, an Old Testament book that speaks to the issues that we were discussing in our first presentation. Job chapter 1. And it begins, of course, with verse 1, and the first five verses of the book of Job describe this individual, whom the book is named after, Job, as a righteous man. In fact, let's just read it through, verses 1 through 5. "There was a man in the land of Uz whose name was Job, and that man was blameless and upright, and one who feared God and shunned evil." Obviously, he's living in this world after evil has been introduced, but he has not bought into the lies of Satan, and he is remaining faithful to God, and that makes him noteworthy. It goes on to describe his family life and his devotion to the Lord and to his children and his graciousness to his employees, but he was also a man of great wealth, and it gives us the scenario in the first five verses of Job about the individual Job. But then all of a sudden in verse 6, the frame changes very quickly. Job chapter 1, verse 6 takes us away from this earth into a special meeting in heaven. Job chapter 1, verse 6, "Now there was a day when the sons of God came to present themselves before the Lord, and Satan also came among them." Now, if you recall, in our last presentation, we talked about how Christ's initial response to the iniquity in the heart of Lucifer was not to blot him out of existence, but to merely cast him out of heaven. He was cast to the earth, and his angels were cast out with him. And we saw how the rebel of heaven became the ruler of this world. But you'll notice now that he is attending

Where do you come? Now let's, before we dive into that, let's identify these sons of God a little bit. There's a lot of conjecture when the term sons of God is used. Even in the Christian world, there's some confusion about this topic, so we want to clarify this at the very beginning of our study. Notice that the sons of God, this is not talking about Jesus Christ, who is the Son of God, because that would be singular, capital S, right? But this is lowercase plural. These are the sons of God came to present themselves before the Lord, and Satan also came among them. Who are they? Who are these sons of God? Well, fascinatingly, if you go to the New Testament book of Luke, now you can leave a finger in Job. We'll absolutely be coming back to that book, but in Luke chapter 3, we find a genealogy of Jesus Christ going back not just to Abraham or to David. He goes all the way back to the very beginning of humanity's history. Luke chapter 3, and we'll start here in verse 36. We don't need to go all through the lineage because it would take a little too long and I wouldn't pronounce the names correctly anyway, but you'll get the gist of what we're doing here. Luke chapter 3, we'll begin with verse 36, and you'll probably recognize some of these names as we go backward in the history of Jesus to the beginning. The son of Canaan, the son of Arphaxad, the son of Shem, the son of Noah, who of course was the son of Lamech, verse 37, who in turn was the son of Methuselah, the son of Enoch, the son of Jared, the son of Mahalalel, the son of Canaan, the son of Enosh, the son of Seth, now watch closely, the son of Adam, and Adam in turn, it says, was the son of God. Now, obviously, Adam was not procreated. He was created by the Lord Jesus Christ himself. In the beginning, God created the heavens and the earth, and it said, let us make man in our image. And man was brought into existence by the word of the Lord and by the power of his creative ability. But in that, the Bible declares him to be the son of someone, but the son of God. Now, you recall that the meeting in Job was with the sons of God. Now, when Adam was brought forth from the Creator's hand, he was given a particular responsibility, as noted in our previous sermon, to have dominion over this world. He was the rightful ruler of this world. As long as he remained obedient to God and his commands, he had dominion over this place. And that Son of God designation seems to be denoting faithfulness to God, right? You can see another example of this in the book of Genesis. If you go the other way in the Bible, to the very beginning, when it talks about the two contrasting people groups just prior to the flood, in Genesis chapter 6, we see this distinction where the sons of God are those faithful to God, the loyal. It says, Genesis chapter 6, verse 1, now it came to pass, when men begin to multiply on the face of the earth and daughters were born to them, that the sons of God saw that the daughters of men were beautiful, and they took wives for themselves of all whom they chose. Now, that's interesting, whether you have the sons of God, and what was the result of the mingling with the daughters of men? We see in verse 5, then the Lord saw that the wickedness of man was great in the earth, and that every intent of the thoughts of his heart was only evil continually. So, as the sons of God, those faithful, begin to intermingle and intermarry with the wicked descendants, then the world was not improved because of that alliance. It was actually brought down so low that the Lord needed to destroy the world with the flood. But the designation Son of God is a created being who is faithful to God. And here in Job chapter 1, where we began our study today, we have a meeting of the sons of God came to present themselves before the Lord. Yet it says, and Satan also came among them. So the Lord asked this logical question. And by the way, when the Lord asks a question, is it because he does not know the answer? Of course not. The answer to does God know is always yes. So why does the Lord ask a question of Satan?
It's not because he doesn't understand something, it's the other sons of God.

need to understand something. I'm guessing that as the sons of God come together, which apparently this is a regular activity, because if you go to Job chapter 2, it says, again there was a day when the sons of God came to present themselves before the Lord. And I don't know what your picture of heaven has been like, but for most people, I believe they think that heaven is, you know, kind of divine anarchy. That you're just given all the powers in the world, longevity and all health, and you can just do anything that you want. There's no schedules, you just live by... No. Apparently there are schedules and appointed times. And apparently, dare I say it, there are committees in heaven. And all right, somebody of you might be saying, well, then I don't even want to go. But the Lord works in an organized manner, and he has an appointed time when he meets with these sons of God and deliberates with them. Now, does the Lord need our counsel for any? No. But he brings his creation into his wisdom so that they can understand his mind and his heart. What a wonderful thing. And here we go back to Job chapter 1, verse 6. Now there was a day when the sons of God, that is those loyal, created beings, came to present themselves before the Lord. And then it adds, and Satan also came among them. Verse 7, and the Lord said to Satan, from where do you come? Which also, by the way, strongly implies that these other sons of God have had to come from somewhere. Notice that they came to present themselves before the Lord. They traveled to get there. So all of them come, likely representing, as Adam would have, the earth, other parts of God's created universe, and there they are assembled for their regular meeting, and this day, Satan also came among them. And the Lord said to Satan, from where do you come? So Satan answered the Lord, and look carefully at his response. From going to and fro on the what? The earth. And from walking back and forth on it. Notice he does not more moderately say, I'm coming from the earth. He says, I'm coming from walking up and down, back and forth. He's claiming rulership of this world, is he not? He's claiming to represent all of this planet, all of its inhabitants, who, my friend, should have been at this meeting as the Son of God from the earth? Adam. The Bible says so in Luke chapter 3, verse 38. He was the Son of God who was given dominion over this planet. But as we saw in our previous message, through rebellion, Satan became the ruler of this world. And now at this meeting of the sons of God, Satan comes in claiming not only to be from the earth, but from walking back and forth, going to and fro on the earth, and from walking back and forth on it. But then the dialogue continues, verse 8. Then the Lord said to Satan, have you considered my servant Job? Now that's a very important question. He asks him, have you considered? And again, what is the synonym for consider? Think about, noticed, pondered. Have you mulled over the fact that though you claim to be running the whole earth, that amongst your people, there's my Job. Have you considered my servant Job? And he goes on to describe Job as that there is none like him on the earth. Apparently there weren't many loyal, but there was at least one, right? He goes on to say that there is none like him on the earth. A blameless and upright man, one who fears God and shuns evil. Now, the pulpit is not for political speeches. Amen? Amen. So I'm not here to get into any kind of debates about politics or campaigning or anything like that. Let me say that very clearly. But in our modern society, that political campaigns and political office, regardless of what country or territory you're from, are often contentious issues. And if someone has the approval of even, say, half of the people in their territory, that's pretty strong. If you're elected with 60% approval, oh, that's huge. It's unthinkable to have 70% or higher. But here, notice that apparently Satan, claiming to be the ruler of this world, has the allegiance of almost every single person on the planet.
But the Lord doesn't stop there. And Satan isn't satisfied either, just saying, well, I've got most people's. No, don't worry about that old Job. I've got almost everybody. No, no, no, no, no. The Lord brings out this one man. Said, there is none like him on the earth, one who fears God and shuns evil. Though everyone apparently has turned away, did you know there's at least one who still loves me more than you? Now again, Satan could have just said, oh, it's one, it's on, in the big scheme, it's just a statistical anomaly. He could round them off as a decimal point. Don't worry about it. But God knows that this is a big deal to Satan. This is a very big deal. It's a very sensitive nerve. Because watch what happens. Look at the devil's response. So Satan answered the Lord and says, does Job fear God for nothing? Pause right here. Does Satan acknowledge or at least consent to the fact that Job is faithful to God? Yes. But he gives a motive for that faithfulness. He can't deny Job's faithfulness. Sure, all right, he's a blameless and upright man. He fears God and shuns evil. But why does he fear God and shun evil? You don't think he's doing it for nothing. You don't mean he's going to do it for free. And then he goes on. Have you, verse 10, not made a hedge around him and around his household and around all that he has on every side? You have blessed the work of his hands, and his possessions have increased in the land. Notice what he's saying here. Of course he's faithful to you. You pay him. You know, that's what we would call bribery or fraud or, well, in this day and age, just politics as usual, right? But here, this is a very big deal. There's that singular holdout against the regime of Satan, and Satan says, you don't think he means it. The only reason he's loyal is because you're paying him off. You bought him. So he proposes a deal. Verse 11, but now stretch out your hand and touch all that he has, and he will surely curse you to your face. So if you take away all the goodies and treats and blessings as his wealth and his family, his reputation, his health, all of these different things, you take all of that away and you strip it down to the brass tacks, the man-on-man, bare-bones principles, he will curse you to your face, and I imagine he added, just like I do. By the way, I'm guessing that this is where things got really awkward in the meeting. As we would say in the South, them's fighting words, right? But notice the Lord's almost unbelievable response to these audacious words. And the Lord said to Satan, verse 12, behold, all that he has is in your power. Only do not lay a hand on his person. So Satan went out from the presence of the Lord, and the rest of chapter 1 describes how Job had the single worst day of his life. Immediately, Satan takes up God's allowance and starts pulling away from him his most treasured things. Now, he's not allowed to touch his body, his health, his person, but the things in his possession, in his household, are given into Satan's hands to test Job. Now, could God in this moment, because this is well into Earth's history at some point, clearly there is righteous and there is wicked, there are ample evidence, people have died in Earth's history by this point, could he have not pointed to Satan and just obliterated his arguments by saying, look at what you've done in this world. Look at all the war and the disaster, the famine, the disease, the plague, the rebellion has wrought. But you know, Satan could have turned that around. Had all humanity sinned at this point? Yes.
Does the Bible not say all have sinned and come short of the glory of God? And does the Bible not also say that the wages of sin is what? Death. So when Satan brings about destruction and disease or war or plague or pestilence or murderous, whatever the thing is, even just the ravages of time and age, could not Satan say, look, this whole idea of obedience versus disobedience, that was your idea to start with. And it's your law that says the wages of sin is death. When I lead these people to kill each other, or I send disease, or I harm them, I'm just revealing to the onlooking universe your true character. God could have pointed to Satan's work of cruelty and destruction on the earth as evidence that he wasn't to be trusted. But that would not have been sufficient. In fact, as we just noted, it could have even strengthened Satan's case. Because all humans have sinned, Satan could claim that it is God's law that requires sinners to die. His killing of people merely showed the universe God's law in practice. Satan's own evil could be spun as a revelation of God's true character. So we need to study this a little bit more deeply. Why would God allow this contest to unfold instead of just stopping it right there? Why would he? And this must be important because, by the way, people died as a result of this test. What is God doing? How is the wisdom of God seen here? Let's go back to one of our texts from our previous message, Ezekiel chapter 28. Where it describes the fall of Lucifer and his expulsion from the courts of heaven. Ezekiel chapter 28. We'll start with verse 16 again. It says, by the abundance of your trading, you became filled with violence. And notice where? Within. And you sinned. Therefore, I cast you as a profane thing out of the mountain of God. I destroyed you, O covering cherub, from the midst of the fiery stones. Now, it's interesting. We talk here, and we're going to see, it talks about trading and trapping. Notice verse 16, by the abundance of your trading. It's almost in commercial terms, like he was bartering, buying, selling, trading a commodity of some sort. He was in some sort of enterprise, a commercial thing. What is he doing? Trading. But you notice in verse 18, it comes back to the same idea. Verse 18, you defiled your sanctuaries by the multitude of your iniquities. And what are those iniquities? By the iniquity of your trading. There it is again. Therefore, I brought fire from your midst. It devoured you. I turned you to ashes in the sight of the earth, on the earth, in the sight of all who saw you. Friends, was Lucifer cast out of heaven for selling something? Well, yes, actually he was. He was selling something. Now, the word that is there translated trading, or in the King James, traffic, is actually only used in this way in this passage. Okay? But the root word, the Hebrew root word of that same word here translated traffic, is translated in other terms that make it understand us, help us understand what he was trading. What was he peddling? What was Satan? Did Satan literally set up a lemonade stand in heaven? Was he involved in some commercial trade or traffic? Let's find out. Stay in Ezekiel and go back to chapter 22. Ezekiel chapter 22. And we'll find the same root word of trading in the Hebrew translated another way. Ezekiel chapter 22, verse 9. Notice very carefully, it says, in you are men who slander to cause bloodshed. Slander. Now, slander means to smear someone's good name with false accusation, correct? That's the same root word as the trading or the traffic of Ezekiel 28. In fact, let's find another example. Let's go farther back to the book of Leviticus. Genesis, Exodus, Leviticus, the third book of the Bible.
Leviticus chapter 19 and verse 16 finds that same Hebrew root word translated into English with just a little bit of a different twist, and you can see what we're talking about. Leviticus chapter 19 verse 16 says, "You shall not go about as a talebearer among your people, nor shall you take a stand against the life of your neighbor. I am the Lord." Going about as a talebearer, if you have someone who tells tall tales, does that imply that they're going around telling the truth? No, it means they're telling things that are not true. They're falsehoods. They're lies, basically. And if someone is slandering someone, they're not promoting them, they're not endorsing them, they're knocking them down by saying things about them that are not factually accurate. This is the trading and traffic in which Lucifer was engaged in the courts of heaven. Go to the New Testament, John chapter 8. Jesus has an interaction with the religious leaders of his day, those who, though claiming to be of God, were aiming to put the Son of God to death. John chapter 8. If you start in verse 37, we'll give it a little bit of context. John chapter 8 and verse 37, Jesus is speaking again to these religious leaders who are not following the will of God. And he says to them, "I know that you are Abraham's descendants, but you seek to kill me because my word has no place in you. I speak what I've seen with my father, and you do what you've seen with your father." Now, he already acknowledged the people he's speaking to are biologically the descendants of Abraham, right? They're children of Abraham, but spiritually speaking, they take after a different father. Verse 38, they didn't like the implication. They answered and said to him, "Abraham is our father." And then Jesus said to them very plainly, Jesus said to them, "If you were Abraham's children, you would do the works of Abraham." So note he's talking about in the way that you do things, you might have the DNA of Abraham, but you have the character of a different father. Right? He goes on to explain in verse 40, "But now you seek to kill me, a man who told you the truth, which I heard from God. Abraham did not do this." I love that implication. Every time I spoke with Abraham, never once did he try to kill me. But every time I talk to you, you seek to kill me. He goes on, verse 41, "You do the deeds of your father." They said to him, "We were not born of fornication. We have one father, God." Now they're taking it beyond Abraham. They're saying, "We claim to be the spiritual inheritors of the legacy of God. We are his children." Jesus said to them, verse 42, "If God were your father, you would love me, for I proceeded forth and came from God. Nor have I come of myself, but he sent me." Then he breaks down what's really going on. "Why do you not understand my speech? Because you're not able to listen to my word. You are of your father, the whom? The devil. And the desires of your father you want to do." Now, what are those desires? He was a murderer from the beginning. Well, let's pause right there. Does that mean in the war in heaven that we looked at before in Revelation chapter 12, verses 7 through 9, where it says, "And there was war in heaven, Michael and his angels fought against the dragon, and the dragon and his angels fought"? Does that mean that there was murder and slaying of angelic hosts in the courts of heaven? No. But remember what Isaiah and Ezekiel talked about, all of the rebellion and even violence? It was within him. How does that make you a murderer, by the way? Well, Jesus himself explained what murder is, did he not? In Matthew chapter 5, in the Sermon on the Mount, said, "You have heard it said, you shall not murder, but I say to you." And he talks about how murder actually begins where? In the heart, in the motive. If you have anger against your brother without cause, you're stirring up that fomenting in yourself. That's murder. And Christ says from the very beginning, Satan was a murderer. And then he goes on, "and does not stand in the truth because there is no truth in him. When he speaks a lie, he speaks from his own resources, for he is a liar and the father of it." What is it? Lying, right?
Satan not only tells lies, he's the father of lies. He's the one who invented the whole notion of not telling the truth. Now think about what a radical concept that is. All throughout the history of the universe, until Satan's rebellion, no one had ever not told the truth. When someone was talking, they were always saying what was true. Now, could Satan, in the courts of heaven, have gone up against God and said, all right, put up your dukes. Let me unleash this violence again. No. What would have happened? That was easy. Flick. The Bible says there's only one thing that we know of that God cannot do. The Bible explicitly tells us there's one thing God not just does not do, but cannot do. And that is lie. Satan had one advantage or one tool that could be possibly effective in his war against God. It was words. And he could tell lies. And he could slander. And he could talebear. And he could peddle, sell, trade around the courts of heaven falsehoods about God and his law, his character. Fascinating. Now, I'm not going to say when you're accused of being a liar, because I don't want to assume any negative things about you, but if, let's say, you were ever accused of being a liar, if someone ever came up to you and said, you have told, you are a liar, my friend, you know what you can't say in response to that accusation? The one thing that definitively will not work in response to the accusation, you are a liar, is the simple phrase, no, I'm not. You know why? Because that is what a liar would say. Is it true? Yeah. So if someone says, you're a liar, you're going to say, no, I'm not. They're going to say, yes, you are. And you know what you're going to come back with? No, I'm not. And they're going to try to, you're going to hype up, you're going to get upset about it. You're going to say, I really, really am not. I promise, I double promise, I super duper promise that I am not telling a lie. And they're going to say, yes, you are, liar. And they're going to say, oh, you're just digging a deeper hole for yourself. You know, and you could be telling the truth, but because of the nature of the accusation, telling the truth is not sufficient. This is the predicament that God found himself in when dealing with his adversary, the devil, who is the father of lies. That a proclamation of the truth was insufficient. What was necessary to combat the accusations of Satan was not just a proclamation of the truth, he needed a demonstration of the truth. He needed everyone to see what truth really is. Which is exactly what the Bible says is why Jesus came to this earth. Go to 1 John chapter 3. 1 John chapter 3. There in this pastoral letter, the Apostle John explains one of the primary reasons for Christ's incarnation. Verse 8, he explains, he who sins is of the devil, right? This is exactly what Jesus was saying in John chapter 8. You are of your father, the devil, right? He who sins is of the devil, for the devil has sinned from when? From the beginning. Now, we think of typically in the beginning, we're talking about the beginning of our world or the creation of this planet. But what we're talking about here is not the beginning of us, but the beginning of sin itself. And from the very beginning, Satan has sinned. He, in fact, is the beginning of sin. He has sinned from the beginning, and then it adds this sentence, for this purpose, the Son of God was manifested that he might destroy the works of the devil. It was for this purpose, that beginning of sin, the father of lies, it was for that purpose that the Son of God was manifested that he might destroy the works of the devil.
How do you destroy a railing accusation against your authenticity, your credibility, your very character? You can't just proclaim the truth. God could stand on a mountaintop and say, I am true. I am self-sacrificing. I am love. And Satan would say, no, you're not. No, you're not. No, you're not. Now, I don't like the phrase devil's advocate because I don't think he needs any advocates, but from Satan's perspective, you could almost imagine his line of argumentation in trafficking these slanderous lies around the courts of heaven. You can imagine that maybe in conversation with one of so many million loyal angels, he joins in, oh yeah, it was a wonderful day today. Have you ever noticed every day is great here? The sun, it's like living in Hawaii. Every day is perfect, right? Every day is paradise. Everyone is harmonious and happy, and that, oh, the song service this morning was wonderful. And then he might just interject the smallest little thing, like, you know, I was thinking about it. Did you ever notice that every single, without deviation, every single song we sing is in honor to God? Isn't that weird? Anyway, neither here nor there. I'll just pat. And he slides a little thought in there. Maybe on another occasion, he's like, have you ever noticed that all of the rules here are made by one? This is a great place, don't get me wrong, but I mean, everything seems to really revolve around what, it's like it, the whole thing exists for his. Well, what about you? And I mean, what about little old me? And he takes the character, the name of God, and begins to slanderously smear it. By the way, the pen of inspiration also tells us how his conversation went. He would plant those seeds of doubt into some people's minds, some angel minds. Then he would leave, come back later and find those same people discussing what he had implanted in their minds. And then he would say, oh, that's a really neat idea. And he would build up on it and then say, like, I heard it from this guy. And I heard, taking himself out of the mix. So he would start it in, watch it go, and then come back around and be like, oh, what a cool thing. Oh, yeah. And then he can say, look, everybody's talking about it. And at some point, a proclamation even of the truth is insufficient. What is required is a demonstration. Notice the prophet Isaiah, in speaking of the coming of Jesus, Isaiah chapter 56, pointing forward to the coming of the Messiah, uses interesting language here in verse 1. Isaiah chapter 56 in verse 1. Thus says the Lord, keep justice and do righteousness, for my salvation is about to come, and my righteousness to be, what? Revealed. What does it mean to reveal something? It means to expose something. Does it mean that my righteousness is going to be created or brought forth? No. Was God righteous before Jesus Christ came in the flesh and died as our sacrifice? Of course he was righteous. He's been righteous all along. But apparently that righteousness needed to be revealed as though it had been obscured by something. That there was a mist, there was a fog, there was a lack of clarity there. And God needed to sweep that away and show his righteousness, though he had been righteous all along. In fact, go to the New Testament. The Apostle Paul concurs completely. Go to Romans chapter 1. Romans chapter 1, starting with verse 16. This seems to be the theme passage of the book of Romans. The Apostle Paul says it this way, Romans chapter 1, verse 16, "For I am not ashamed of the gospel of Christ, for it is the power of God to salvation for everyone who believes. For the Jew first and also for the Greek, for in it," now pause right there, what is it? It is a modifier, or it's referring to, it's a preposition for the gospel of Jesus Christ. The gospel of Jesus Christ, by the way,
is Jesus Christ. He is the good news. He is the message. He is the word, right? But in Jesus Christ, the good news of Jesus Christ, in it, the righteousness of God is what? Revealed. In Christ, we see God's righteousness on full display. Amen? For in it, the righteousness of God is revealed from faith to faith, as it is written, the just shall live by faith. So Paul understood that the ministry of Jesus was a revelation of God's character, His righteousness. That's what exactly and Isaiah anticipated the Messiah to do, would reveal the righteousness of God, as though it had been obscured by something, which of course it had, by the trading, the traffic, the peddling, the lemonade, if you will, that Satan was having everyone sip. Say in the New Testament, let's go to the book of Hebrews. Hebrews chapter 4. Notice what it says about this Jesus Christ. Verse 14, seeing then that we have a great high priest who has passed through the heavens, Jesus the Son of God, let us hold fast our confession. Verse 15, for we do not have a high priest who cannot sympathize with our weaknesses, but was in all points tempted as we are, yet without what? Sin. What made Christ, apart from the great creator-creation gulf that is inestimable, aside from that gulf, what made Christ different than us? It wasn't that He didn't face temptation. He didn't live in some holy insulated bubble where He was immune from all the, you know, vicissitudes of this earthly existence. No, He had all of that. But what did He do different? He never once sinned. He never once gave in to the temptations of Satan, the discouragements of Satan, the distractions of Satan. He always held fast His loyalty to the Father. And friends, loyalty is always expressed in obedience. Never once did He deviate from that straight line of allegiance, loyalty, fidelity to God. Therefore, by the way, that helps us, verse 16, let us therefore come boldly to the throne of grace that we may obtain mercy and find grace to help in time of need. Isn't it a powerful promise that we have one in the very throne room of heaven who has been where we've been, who has felt what we've felt, who has walked where we've walked, has faced discouragement, deprivation, distraction, temptation, yet has overcome it all and never one time gave in to the lies of Satan. He wasn't buying what Satan was selling. And as a result, friends, we have a friend in high places. What a wonderful thing. Go back in the same book, Hebrews. Let's go back to chapter 2. Hebrews chapter 2. Speaking of this ministry that Christ has, unique from all others. Distinct from the angels, distinct from every other power in the universe, Christ has a ministry. And it says in verse 14 of Hebrews chapter 2, inasmuch then as the children have partaken of flesh and blood, He Himself likewise shared in what? In the same. He came here to be with us. Why? That through death He might destroy him who had the power of death, that is, the devil. Notice that it's through the death of Jesus Christ that the devil was destroyed. 1 John chapter 3, verse 8, remember what it said? For this purpose the Son of God was manifested that He might destroy the works of the devil. And how was it? It was through a life of obedience and a self-sacrificing substitutionary death. It goes on. He might destroy him who had the power of death, that is the devil, and release those who through fear of death were all their lifetime subject to bondage. For indeed, He does not give aid to angels, but He gives aid to the seed of Abraham. Therefore, in all things He had to be made like His brethren, that He might be a merciful and faithful high priest in things pertaining to God, to make propitiation for the sins of the people. For in that He Himself has suffered, being tempted, He is able to aid those who are tempted. Praise the Lord for Jesus Christ as our intercessor in the courts of heaven. Amen? It's a wonderful ministry. It's a unique ministry. Christ is all in all. Now, if you go to John chapter 12,
Jesus himself would speak about this fact, his purpose, his aim and objective. John chapter 12. As we mentioned earlier, there are three different occasions, John chapter 12, John chapter 14, and John chapter 16, where Jesus Christ himself acknowledges and refers to Satan as the ruler of this world. But he isn't ruler by creation, and he wasn't established by God, but he usurped the power, it was delivered to him, and now he runs this place as his own. But notice how Jesus was going to combat that rulership of Satan. John chapter 12, verse 31. Jesus, coming to the end of his ministry, looks forward to his death on the cross with these words, "Now is the judgment of this world. Now the ruler of this world will be cast out." Let's break down what we've just read here. First of all, it says, "Now is the judgment of this world." Does that mean that there is no end time judgment, that the judgment occurred at the cross? No. How do we know that for sure? Because Christ clarifies it in the statement right next to it. He says, "Now is the judgment of the world," and what he means by that is now the ruler of this world, specifically targeting Satan, will be, what are our two words? Cast out. Now that should give you pause. Hasn't Satan been cast out already? Long before this. Didn't we read in Revelation chapter 12, verses 7 through 9, that there was war in heaven, and how that serpent of old called the devil and his and Satan was cast to the earth? He was cast out in his... Did not Isaiah 14 say the same thing? Did not Ezekiel 28 tell us the same thing, that he was cast out, from our perspective, some 6,000 years ago, 4,000 years before Jesus would die on the cross? So what does Jesus mean? Now is the judgment of this world. Now the ruler of this world will be cast out. What does he mean? What is the now that he's referring to? Let's keep reading. "And I, if I am lifted up from the earth, will draw all peoples to myself." This he said, signifying by what death he would die. Somehow, the death of Jesus cast Satan out again. Clearly, he had been cast out from his position of leadership. He was cast out of the courts of heaven. He was removed from that place. But even 4,000 years later, there was still a casting out to do. You can imagine, after all the lies and all the slander, after all the blasphemous, heretical denunciation of the name and character of God, both in heaven and on the earth, and how we've studied the proclamation of the truth was insufficient. What was needed was a demonstration of righteousness. Christ said, "That's going to happen when I go to Calvary." And when Jesus took the sin of the world upon him in Gethsemane and marched by force up those steps to Golgotha, to the hill of Calvary, and he was sinless. Because remember, with all the other deaths that have ever occurred in the world, couldn't Satan say, "Look, the wages of sin is death"? But how is that different for Christ? He never sinned once. There was no even hint of a possibility, a rationalization or a justification for the death of Jesus. There's nothing Satan could say if he were to kill Christ that would win over any sympathy. When Jesus went to Calvary sinless, there was no reason whatsoever that he should die. Yet he went. And he submitted himself to the torture and ridicule and humiliation of those sinful men who were those sons of their father. And all of that envy and jealousy and violence that had been pent up in the heart of Lucifer was finally unleashed upon the sinless Son of God. And friends, when Christ stretched out his hand and laid down his life and proclaimed, "It is finished,"
the onlooking universe saw two things for the very first time. One, they saw the true character of the enemy of God. They saw Satan's heart revealed. There was no possible reason that this was a good idea. There was nothing you could say that would justify that action. He had murdered the very Son of God. That in fact, he was the one who was selfish. He would take for himself everything, including the very life of God, were it possible. But on the other hand, for the very first time, the universe got to see on full display, not just in theory, but in practice, that God is love. That self-sacrificing, selfless condescension to man and his weakness, and giving of himself for their redemption, was seen. In The Desire of Ages, page 761, we read these powerful words speaking about the moment that Jesus died on the cross. She writes, "Could one sin have been found in Christ? Had he in one particular yielded to Satan to escape the terrible torture, the enemy of God and man would have triumphed." So even at the last moment, if Christ would have uttered one disparaging word, uttered one doubt, and had one break of the temper, nothing. It would have been over, and Satan would have won. But she goes on, "Christ bowed his head and died, but he held fast his faith and his submission to God." Now, interestingly, if you were to describe the death of Jesus and give a biblical verse that could go along with that description, you might be tempted to go to, I don't know, one of the four Gospels, Matthew, Mark, Luke, or John, or maybe something from the writing of Paul, who determined to know nothing but Christ and him crucified. But you know where Sister White goes? She goes to the book of Revelation, chapter 12, and verse 10. Now look again, Revelation chapter 12. We've already read 7 through 9, but I want to draw your attention to that context again. Revelation chapter 12, verse 7, the first casting out of Satan. "And the war broke out in heaven. Michael and his angels fought with the dragon and his angels fought, but they did not prevail, nor was a place found for them in heaven any longer. So the great dragon was cast out, that serpent of old called the devil and Satan, who deceives the whole world. He was cast to the earth, and his angels were cast out with him." And then look at verse 10. "Then I heard a loud voice saying in heaven, now salvation and strength and the kingdom of our God and the power of his Christ have come, for the accuser of our brethren, who accused them before our God day and night, has been cast down." And it would be easy to read that and think, oh, that's just another poetic way of saying he was cast out of heaven. But no, friends, there is a 4,000-year gap between verse 9 and verse 10. In verse 9, Satan is cast out of the courts of heaven, but what was he cast out of in verse 10? Sister White applies Revelation chapter 12, verse 10 to Jesus' death on the cross. "Now," she writes, "is come salvation and strength in the kingdom of our God and the power of his Christ. For the accuser of our brethren is cast down, which he accused them before our God day and night." What does she mean by this, applying Revelation 12, 10 to Jesus' death on the cross? Well, listen carefully. Satan saw that his disguise was torn away. His administration was laid open before the unfallen angels and before the heavenly universe. He had revealed himself as a murderer. By shedding the blood of the Son of God, he had uprooted himself from the sympathies of the heavenly beings. When I first read that, I was kind of taken aback. You mean to tell me that there were heavenly beings who had some level of sympathy for Satan even 4,000 years after he was cast out? Yes. Why? Because he's a very good liar.
And they remain loyal to God, but they still have some questions. Remember back in that book of Job we studied earlier in this message? When God was saying this one thing and Satan would answer back? You know what's fascinating is what the sons of God say. Not one word. Now they're still loyal, they're still faithful, they're still the sons of God, but it's like they're saying, Lord, we're with you, but he's making some very compelling points. Let's at least hear him out. And what if Christ were to just strike him dead in that moment? It would seem like a cover-up. It would actually validate and verify the very argument Satan was making. So he had to let it play out. And instead of a mere proclamation, Christ came to be the revelation of the character of God. By shedding the blood of the Son of God, he had uprooted himself from the sympathies of heavenly beings. Watch this and think about Job chapter 1. Henceforth, his work was restricted. Whatever attitude he might assume, he could no longer await the angels as they came from the heavenly courts and before them accuse Christ's brethren of being clothed with the garments of blackness and the defilement of sin. The last link of sympathy between Satan and the heavenly world was broken. Now notice why he can't come there anymore. Is it because God now forces him out? Nope. His work was restricted because no one was listening to his arguments anymore. They weren't buying what he was selling. Christ didn't have to put a flaming sword or build a wall. The other sons of God, the inhabitants of the heavenly realms, those angels of glory, were no longer interested in even hearing whatever lies he might spew because they've seen Jesus. They've seen Jesus. Signs of the Times, December 30, 1889. Listen to this powerful statement. The angels ascribe honor and glory to Christ, for even they are not secure except by looking to the sufferings of the Son of God. It was through the efficacy of the cross that the angels of heaven are guarded from apostasy. Without the cross, they would be no more secure against evil than were the angels before the fall of Satan. Angelic perfection failed in heaven. Human perfection failed in Eden, the paradise of bliss. All who wish for security in earth and heaven must look to the Lamb of God. The plan of salvation, making manifest the justice and love of God, provides an eternal safeguard against defection in unfallen worlds, as well as among those who shall be redeemed by the blood of the Lamb. Our only hope is perfect trust in the blood of Him who can save to the uttermost all that come unto God by Him. The angels need the sacrifice of Jesus too. Not to redeem them from sin, but to keep them from sin. What a powerful God we serve that He would reveal His own character in the sinless sacrifice of Jesus. Amen.

0: Jesus said in Mark 16, verse 15, "Go into all the world and proclaim the gospel to the whole creation."
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few things in life forces you to live in the moment like freediving. Penetrating the ocean surface and descending into the deep transports you into a water world of liquid wonder. A single breath is all you have and all you need to see the wonders below. You're free from the cumbersome scuba gear. You don't need much when freediving. Only that which is absolutely essential. Mask, fins, weights, and if you're like me, a camera to capture the memory, to share it with the world. Free from the noise of bubbles, the marine life come in for a closer look. They are less intimidated when there are no bubbles. They no longer see you as a bubble-blowing scuba monster, but as one of them, a creature they share their environment with. Holding your breath requires you to lower your heart rate and to relax. But how do you do this when the water is infested with tiger sharks? How do you overcome the mind block that tells you to panic when confined in an environment where you are no longer able to do what you've been doing since birth? Breathe. How do you remain calm, cool, and collected while surrounded by these powerful animals with razor-sharp teeth when all you have to survive is the single breath that you hold in your lungs? Seems like an impossible situation, but it's not. Thankfully, we're learning how to do it with some of the very best in the world. Ocean Ramsey and her husband Juan Sharks are some of the best marine biologists, educators, and shark conservationists in the world. Ocean is also an amazing photographer, a certified scuba instructor, fashion model, as well as a free diver. In fact, she can hold her breath for over 6 minutes. That's insane. They both founded and run a company called One Ocean Diving. It's an immersive conservation program and a support research platform, which is committed to educating others as well as saving the sharks. Today, we went free diving with the tiger sharks with both Ocean and Juan here in the Maldives. The experience was unforgettable. Ocean has also free dove alongside one of the largest great white sharks off the coast of Hawaii, 20 feet long and over 8 feet wide. That's how big the shark was. This encounter served as a catalyst to push Hawaii legislature to pass laws to protect sharks in the islands of Hawaii. Their love for the ocean and their work to preserve it is making a tangible difference around the world. These two living legends have invited us to join them in one of the best places in the world to observe tiger sharks in their natural habitat, the Tiger Harbor in beautiful Maldives. And what we've learned from Juan and Ocean is that in order to free dive with the tiger sharks, you must first experience another kind of freedom before you even touch the water. You must first experience the mental freedom from all the unfounded fears that hold you back from even trying. Freedom from the lies and misunderstanding of one of the most important creatures of the sea. Sharks are some of the most important creatures to have in the ocean. As the top predator in the ocean food chain, they play a vital role in the marine ecosystems around the world. They eat the dead and the dying fish, which stops diseases from spreading. They keep coral reefs healthy, which is important for protecting coastal communities, maintaining a healthy fish population, keeping tourism booming, and helping fisheries remain healthy and balanced. Why are sharks one of the most feared creatures on the planet? They are strong, fast, and powerful predators of the sea. Seeing the open jaws and the razor-sharp teeth in any picture is enough to fill the bravest with fear. But I would like to speak truth to this fear. Humans are not a part of the shark's menu. Compared to their usual diet of fish and other marine life, we're too bony and crunchy and don't contain enough fat to make much of a difference. Sharks much prefer scavenging rather than wasting calories trying to hunt. Now, shark attacks do happen, but most shark attacks will be more accurately labeled as shark mistakes. It usually happens in waters with bad visibility or when people splash around like an injured creature. But even these mistakes are extremely rare. Statistically, far more people will die from a falling coconut on their head than from a shark attack. According to Ocean Ramsey, sharks swim past surfers, swimmers, and divers every day, and it's so rare that they ever make a mistake. Just like driving down the road, accidents take place, but they are extremely rare and not something that should prevent us from exploring the beautiful ocean. If you ever want to try it,

on a single breath. It is possible to be surrounded by real and perceived danger, but be safe and at peace with our surroundings. It requires calmness, clarity of mind, deep care and respect, and a passion to live your life to the full and inspire as many people as possible along the way. Now, not everyone will cheer for you. In fact, many will criticize you. The haters and the cancelers may come after you. But in those moments, you need to tune out all the noisy distractions and focus on the opportunities and blessings of the present moment. Look for and surround yourself with those who will lift you up and will cheer you along. And if you can't find anyone to be that for you, go ahead and be that for someone else, and the blessing will be returned to you. These are some of the lessons I've learned from Ocean and Juan and our time with the tigers. So today, if you're in an ocean of tiger sharks and you're paralyzed with fear, just focus, relax, look around, and be at peace. Turn your fears into faith, your terror into truth, and your worries into wonder. You don't need much in order to make a difference, for even a few minutes on a single breath can bring blessings that will last an entire lifetime.

0: Welcome to My Story, where we highlight your testimonies encounter with our sweet Savior. In John 8:36, Jesus makes a wonderful statement of victory. He says, "So if the Son sets you free, you will be free indeed." When you understand what Christ has freed you from, it sets the stage for you to live in what Christ has freed you to. Beloved listener, my prayer is as you listen to these testimonies, it will encourage you to seek the same freedom as our brothers and sisters in Christ. The Apostle Paul says in Galatians 5:1, "It is for freedom that Christ has set us free. Stand firm and do not let yourselves be burdened again by the yoke of slavery." 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
1: In my school, my chemistry teacher was my inspiration. Because when I looked into his life, he achieved many things after facing a lot of struggles and difficulties. He looked as a more satisfied person in the world. I did my schooling till higher secondary. In our village, I am the first girl came out of the district for higher studies. So I started having goals and running behind the success. And I felt that that achievement can alone give me a more satisfaction in this life. And I have no friends because I thought friends will destroy my studies. Then I started my college in Chennai. There I stayed in hostel. That's the time I realized that there is loneliness in me because I don't know how to relate with people because I don't have friends in my life. One day I received a phone call from my mom. She told that my chemistry teacher attempted suicide. It shattered me and loaded me with a lot of questions. If my chemistry teacher attempted suicide, what can be done in life to attain a true satisfaction? That's the main question I had. While I was battling with all these questions, my senior invited me for a New Year program. I didn't realize that's the place where I could find all the answers to my questions. I found that true satisfaction can be attained only by living a life that Jesus Christ wants me to live. That's the day I committed my life to God. It's been 4 years since I committed my life to Christ. I find a true satisfaction in Jesus alone. My name is Janita and this is my story.
0: 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Psalms 66 verse 16 says, "Come and hear, all you who fear God, and I will tell what he has done for my soul." Never underestimate the power of your testimony, your encounter with God, and what role he has played throughout your life. 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

0: Welcome to Pure Choices. I'm Ron Woolsey with Coming Out Ministries, and with me today are my colleagues from Coming Out Ministries, Mike Carducci and Wayne Blakely. We're going to talk about a subject that has a catchy title, I believe. Can born a gay be born again? The debate continues on this subject as to whether one can be born gay, but well, let's just talk about that for a second, because there are so many differences of opinion on this issue, and we'll talk about this, and then we'll talk about later on whether it really matters or not. Mike, what are your thoughts on that, or what have you heard about this?
1: Wow, deep question. So for me, early on, I thought I was born gay. From my earliest recollection, even at 6 years old, before it was sexualized, I knew that I was different than the other boys. I knew that something had happened. And so as I grew up, the world was screaming that I was born gay. And I just readily accepted it because I wasn't hearing anyone else say otherwise. So I believed that I was born gay. I also now, after I came out of the gay lifestyle, as I began the journey with Jesus Christ, he showed me also through the Word that sin was generational. And so if homosexuality is an abomination and it's sin, adultery, then I had to recognize

0: Yeah, Ron, I believe that you can be born
1: From
0: gay.
1: your earliest memories, you believed you were born gay. And
0: yes.
1: I know throughout my childhood and teenage years and, well, for many, many years, I felt that I was born gay. Because the reason I felt that way was because I couldn't explain it. I didn't know why I had the feelings and the confusion and the emotions that I had. And so I just eventually just accepted maybe I was just born this way. I was born different. So, Wayne, how do you see this question? Is it true that some people are born gay while other people are born straight?
2: Well, you know, I see gay as a pretty definitive word. And so, you know, when you first hear that as a Christian or someone who is, you know, not in agreement with homosexual behavior, they're like, nah, that can't happen. That can't be, you know. And so, but let's go back. What is gay? We don't find it in the Word of God, right? The word term gay is not there. And so what actually is gay? You know, it is having same-sex attraction. So I'd go back again to my prenatal influence in that my natural mother was adamant that she was not having a boy. She was definitely going to have a girl. And if she did have a boy, she was going to reject that boy. And so my prenatal influence and my postnatal conditioning pretty well says that I was born into an environment that what I was going to respond to was going to be the conditioning of being drawn to the masculine figure rather than the feminine figure. And if we look at Satan's plan versus God's plan, and God's allowing the stain of sin to be on all of us, yeah, you bet. I think you can be born gay. And the question I have in response is, so what? You know, so if I can be born gay, so what?
1: We'll cover that question a little bit later.
0: Oh, yeah.
1: Because that is a very good question. But I want to just build on this one a little bit more because as you felt that you were born gay, there were prenatal influences. So that sounds environmental, right? Doesn't it sound like that maybe you were being conditioned by environment, by circumstances, by the feelings and thoughts and emotions and words of your mother? Because I know in the third trimester of pregnancy, I have heard that that the babies, they respond to that communication. They respond to soothing music and a loving, warm environment and parents talking to the children. I've seen these beautiful pictures of daddies talking to baby through mommy's tummy, and so that when baby is born, baby already recognizes, and actually they have shown that when the daddy speaks to a baby after it's born, they have shown and seen recognition. That baby recognizes daddy's voice as well as mommy's voice. So is this what I'm hearing, that conditioning was taking place?
0: Well, trauma can even influence a baby in the third trimester.
2: Right.
0: Ministry of Healing supports that in the chapter on mothers.
1: Yes, and so in your case, Wayne, you are being conditioned.
2: Yeah, I believe they're strongly conditioned. I think we have that to look at. And I think that we can also look in biblically at verses that will tell us that we have the sins of our ancestors upon us as well. So that can be a conditioning as well.
1: I've heard some research in this area about that third trimester. I want to just play on this just a little bit more here. It has to do with rejection. And this is your story. That babies can be born with a sense of rejection because of the mother maybe feeling rejected or feeling fat and ugly while she's pregnant, or being put down by her husband, or being in depression, all kinds of factors that babies can actually be born with a sense of rejection and can struggle with that through many years of their lives until they come to terms with that. And some of these babies grow into children that are seeking acceptance in many different ways. So children with the same sense of rejection can go in any number of ways seeking that acceptance, and some go to the homosexual side, some go to promiscuity, heterosexual, then there's drugs, alcohol, all kinds of things. So that that third trimester especially is very important, and that conditioning does happen. Now,

0: There's another statement that I've heard out there, which to me sounds like a myth, but correct me if I'm wrong. I'm hosting the program, but that doesn't mean I have all the answers. That's why I'm asking the questions. If you get the questions wrong, answer wrong, then I'll correct you. No, I'm just kidding. But no, once gay, always gay. Have you ever heard that, Mike?
1: Yes, absolutely.
0: Yeah. Once gay, always gay. You know, it sounds to me like some other myths in doctrine, like once saved, always saved. And in that, for example, in that belief, it, to me, eliminates the power of choice. If once saved, always saved, then you lose your power of choice when you're converted. Mm. So do you lose your power of choice if you're gay? Once gay, always gay. Mike, what do you think about that?
1: Ron, that's such a heavy for me, because if that was true, when I was converted and following Jesus, I didn't want to be straight. I wasn't even interested. I was desperately looking to affirm the identity that I'd cultivated and that I felt that I was born into. You know, the flesh wants to stay that way. And so as I was looking for ways to keep my boyfriend and to keep my identity, what was amazing is that I realized that God was calling it an abomination. And because I was finally experiencing His love for me, I got angry with God, and I shook my little fist at Him and said, "How dare you say that I'm an abomination if you made me gay?" Because I had bought into that lie that I was born gay, or maybe not lie, but to think that Jesus was impotent, that He couldn't help me out of that. So how dare a God create someone gay and then turn around and call them an abomination? And so that was when I started realizing that if He called it an abomination, and if I couldn't get out of it, then He wasn't a Savior at all. And He's either a Savior for everyone, or He's a Savior for no one.
2: Right.
1: And I was at the bridge of actually letting go of my salvation, or even my pursuit of God, because that was so offensive to me, that after all the rejection that I'd gotten from men in my whole life, that now my Savior was saying that I was rejected if He made me that way. But God was so good, because He began to bathe over me, understanding that this may have been what sin had caused in my life, but He wasn't going to leave me there. And that was powerful.
0: Well, you know, this dilemma that is created by that thinking is one thing that left me so bitter and angry against God. Were you ever bitter and angry against God?
1: Oh, yeah. Just not a little. You, Wayne.
0: Just a little. You know, when I was in the world, I went into the world bitter and angry against God for these reasons we're talking about here, because I had no answers. Mm-hmm. And I knew I had a degree in theology before I went into the gay world.
1: Mm.
0: Shame on me, right? You'd think I had all the answers. No, I had a lot of Bible knowledge, but I didn't have my answers. And so to have all this knowledge about how God feels about homosexual behavior, the condemnation for that behavior, the destruction of the wicked, and then be trapped in this body and this mindset that's who I was, I had that same dilemma. Mm. If God made me this way, if I was born this way, and there are no answers, then it's God's fault.
1: That's right.
0: And if it's God's fault, shame on Him. Can you see how Satan uses that to turn victims into enemies of God? And is there not a lot of hatred against God within the gay community?
1: I think it's reasonable. It's only fair. If you've been fed the lie and learned the lie, you know, it makes sense. Then I believe that even God recognizes that some of that is reasonable. He says, "Come and let us reason together." So when I started getting real with God and I started getting angry, I believe God was saying, "Yes, Mike, let some of that out, because as you open up and start being real with me, then I can start being real with you and to show you that isn't who I am."
0: You know, isn't it wonderful that God's shoulders are so big?
1: Yes.
0: He can take our anger.
1: Yes.
0: Understanding that we don't understand.
1: Yes.
0: It's almost like, go ahead, lash out at me. Just talk to me.
1: Yeah.
0: If you need to vent, vent to me. If you feel angry and bitter against me, let it out and get it out of your system. And then I'll get your attention, and I'll show you that you don't need to be that way anymore. And we can resolve this anger issue that is going on here.
1: Well, even if a little child says they hate their parent, it doesn't cause the parent not to love the child anymore. They know that they're responding to, you know, feelings or whatever, and they know that this is a temporary thing, but at least the child is being real.
0: Now, here's another term that I've heard so much. In fact, I used it. Mm-hmm. These terms that I've heard so much about, guess where I heard them?
1: from
0: myself. All those years in the world, I was saying these things. Homosexuality is an acceptable alternative lifestyle. Wayne, did you ever say that? Did you ever think that? Have you ever heard that?
2: Yes, and I came to a point, it was when I began to get settled in my gay identity, that I found that that this was what was natural to me. And when I went and lived in Key West, Florida for 2 years and came back, my nephews began to say to me, "Wow, we have never heard you be so adamant and so blatant about your identity as you are today." And I had gone and immersed myself in a gay culture where I had just lived and breathed men day in and day out, and an intemperate life. Obviously, you can tell, you know, who was controlling that.
0: Isn't that kind of like drinking the Kool-Aid or drinking the alcohol? It's numbing the conscience and numbing the argument and drowning oneself or covering oneself. It's self-justification.
2: Right. Yeah. You know, the beauty that I see in this as we talk about this is that, you know, we went in so many different directions that were not directions that God intended us to go. Mm-hmm. But praise God, He knows the beginning from the end.
1: Yes.
2: And so He saw the whole story. He knew that we, in our individual lives, would need to experience certain things. He would need to allow us to go down certain roads in order for us to totally get it. And when we got it, we would come back and we would be strong and powerful in Jesus Christ, because now we know the difference between darkness and light. And we know that Jesus remains the same because He's the same yesterday, today, and tomorrow.
1: Amen.
0: Amen. Okay, Mike, I have this question for you. If homosexuality is an acceptable, well, I should say is, based upon our discussion and our study and our experience, is homosexuality really an acceptable alternative lifestyle, or is it a sin issue?
1: If it's an acceptable lifestyle choice, then it makes Jesus Christ impotent. And that was the bottom line for me, because if Jesus called it an abomination and He couldn't reach it or restore it, then that makes Him impotent. And so whether we're in church culture or secular society, if we accept that to be a truth, then Jesus Christ was no Savior. He was nothing more than just a mortal man.
0: So if this is a sin issue, is that what you're saying?
1: Yes, absolutely.
0: If it is a sin issue, then is there a remedy?
1: Absolutely, yes. You know, while we were yet sinners, Christ died for us. Right there lets us know that, you know, even before we were able to accept the gift or even willing to accept the gift, it was already provided. The plan of salvation was put into place even before we were born. Before the earth was formed, He knew us, and He knew the struggle that I was going to have. You know, I was so angry at Him as I started coming back, and I said, you know, why, Lord, out of all the things in this world that You would give me, homosexuality or allow this thing to come to me? And I was angry there for a long time that I had to learn how to surrender my flesh, not just every day, but each and every minute. And then I started to recognize the beauty of God's grace, because I started to learn that I didn't have the luxury of just surrendering myself over it at one time during the day, that I had to learn the quality of breathing Jesus-like air and surrendering every 5 minutes. And now I see the beauty that I've learned, that I have to hang on to Jesus Christ constantly. Yeah. I had to learn that thing in the Bible that says, pray without ceasing.
0: Could it be, and this is just coming to me as we're talking and I'm listening to you here, could it be that God allowed us to go this route because He knew what we could become? In other words, in Jeremiah we read, "Before I formed you in the belly, I knew you."
1: That's an intimacy.
0: And I have often thought, you know, I could have been a miscarriage. God knew what I would become.
2: Yeah.
0: He knew how degraded I would be, that I would go into the world with a degree in theology and bring such terrible reproach against His name. Why did He allow me to even be born? Mm. I could have been a miscarriage. I could have been an abortion. But He said, I knew you. What I guess he knew what we could become if we went through. In other words, it seems to me this is something that he allowed to flop down on our plate.
3: Yes.
0: Because he knew that we could overcome and what we could do with that challenge and how it could be
3: exactly.
0: a blessing to others later.
2: Right. You know, well, I have to believe that we were chosen. And I have said on the phone to Mike before more than once, how many people do you know in our denomination, our individual denomination, that are standing up with this message that hasn't been talked about redemption from homosexuality for 150 years in our denomination? And Mike's like, I don't know anyone. And I said, does that tell you what Jesus Christ has seen in us, that he knew that he would have a voice through us, that we are chosen, that he has put a special blessing on us to be able to go forth and share what the transformation is, what is possible through Jesus Christ, because he knew that through what we were allowed to go through, that we would come through the end and that we would believe in him and that we would trust in him and we would not We don't flinch in the sight of society today. We fear not because God is with us.
1: You know, Jesus is the one that's on trial here, not
2: yes.
1: us. Because Jesus is the one that the whole world, the whole universe is looking at to see if he's just and if he's the Savior that he says he is. And so he wants to reproduce in his people his same character. And what testifies more of God's goodness than to be able to take three loser people who are absolutely trapped in homosexuality and pull them out of the gutter, restore in them his beautiful character, and then set apart through the time of trouble to the time that he comes to take us home and say, this is the power of Jesus Christ. Yeah. This is his redemption.
0: Three losers. That's you and Wayne and who else? Are you?
1: Well, Ron, there's more than three. There's hundreds. There's thousands out there that don't testify, but they've experienced the same renewing from Jesus Christ.
0: All right. This leads me to a question. If homosexuality is condemned in the Bible as abomination or a sin issue, then, Wayne, because I know you're dying to answer this question, does it really matter how we ended up that way in the first place? What is it that really matters? How we got there or how we get out of it?
2: Well, you know, what really truly matters is our decision, our daily and moment by decision with Jesus Christ. And, you know, he convicted my heart. Once that conviction took place, I know that I belong to him. And so, you know, as soon as that conviction took place, I began to see that there were truths that hadn't been uncovered. I developed a passion to want to go out and say to our church leaders, our pastors, I know what it is now. I know what it is. I know the answer to being able to come out of that gay life and return to a life in Jesus Christ. And all along, I thought it had been this deep, dark secret. And what it was developing this intimacy with Jesus Christ. And little did I know that God was going to turn around and take that and put us in positions that we could speak to churches and congregations and leadership today and have them come to us afterwards and say, you know what? That wasn't really about homosexuality. That really is about any kind of sin temptation. That is really about involving people in getting to know Jesus Christ in their own personal relationship. Not so much the relationship always that's going this way, but definitely the relationship is that is going this way, because in the end it is us before God and our Maker, and where he is saying, you know, what was your decision? You know,
0: see, we are all a part of that theater of grace, aren't we?
1: Yes.
0: We are being used in a way, along with any other sinner out there that is being drawn to Christ and living a new life in Christ. We too are being used to demonstrate the power of God.
1: That's right.
0: To save his people from their sins. It is a way of helping to vindicate God's character, because he's accused before the universe of being that impotent God that can maybe save this person and that person, but certainly not Mike or Wayne or Ron. So we're part of that theater of grace.
1: Ron, will you tell the story of the guy that's, you know, in the river drowning?
0: Yes, I was just going to go there because, you know, if a person is drowning in the sea, does it really matter why? You know, the lifeguard comes out in the boat and he comes up to the person glubbing in the sea and says, "How did you get out here? Did you fall in? Did you get caught in a rip tide?
1: Were you pushed?
0: Did you fall off a boat? Did you get pushed in?" I did that to my brother once. You know, what? How'd you get here? And we laugh at that. Of course not. What does the lifeguard do? He extends the saving hand. Isn't Jesus like that?
2: Amen.
0: And so to those who feel that they are born gay, doesn't Jesus just say, "Well, I have an answer"? If you're going to blame your heredity on the choices that you are making to stay in this condition, I have a solution. Mm-hmm. Be what?
1: If you think, born again.
0: There you go.
1: Yes, yes.
0: Then be born again.
1: Amen.
0: And if you're born again, now you have God for your Father. You're a partaker of divine nature.
1: Mm-hmm. That's right.
0: And now who are you going to blame?
1: Yeah.
0: See? And I think that's a beautiful thing that Jesus just has an answer for every objection. I have found, as I listen to certain objections to the salvation for the homosexual, I have found answers from God Himself for every single argument out there. There comes up a question. I read an article once that was based upon a question that, is homosexuality a sexual orientation, or is it a sexual preference? Wayne, are you a taker on that one?
2: I would love to address that. You know, I would like to say that, you know, God gave sex as a gift of intimacy between Adam and Eve. It was never meant to be an identity or an orientation. Orientation came about by the counterfeit, you know, by the enemy taking this thing and saying that sex is our identity. And it even at one point was looked at as homosexuality as being a mental illness. And then the psychology, not the Bible, turned around and said, "Oh no, it's not a disturbance. It's not an illness, but it's actually an orientation." That came about in our culture. That's in the Bible. Mm-hmm. You look and you read throughout the Bible. There are two orientations: either you're oriented to Jesus and the cross, or you're oriented to the world.
0: Very good, Mike.
1: You know, I didn't even understand the nuances of that, but I knew that if Jesus said that I wasn't allowed to have it, for me it had to be very simple. He either had the answer or he didn't. And as I followed him, I didn't have to choose to be straight. I just chose Jesus Christ, and he was the one that brought those feelings in and took out the old feelings that weren't acceptable.
0: Very good. So I think we could summarize here that, you know, we've talked about being excuse me, being born gay, mm-hmm. Being born straight, and the acceptable alternative lifestyle, and that it really doesn't matter. Because, you know, as I search through the Bible, I don't really find Jesus interrogating people as to why they are whatever sinner they are.
1: He knows.
0: Just to marry, I don't condemn you, and I'm not going to ask you why you're doing this. Mm-hmm. Sin is a mystery, isn't it?
2: Yeah.
0: I mean, can it be explained? Can it really be excused? No. He offers the solution. And so I just love that thought when we think we are born gay or born this way, that Jesus simply says, "Well, why don't you just be born again? Let's start over. Start over with a clean slate.
1: Wash away the past."
0: That's right.
1: Yeah.
0: And then to answer that question, is homosexuality a sexual preference or a sexual orientation? The very word orientation in the dictionary indicates there's choice involved. And if there's choice involved, there's also the word in the dictionary for reorientation, which is certainly about choice and being redirected. And so we come to the question, if we look at it carefully, is it a sexual orientation or a sexual preference? I would say, in light of the gospel, if you know there's a way out, and that God says be born again, then it becomes a choice, doesn't it? Where you may have thought it was your orientation and you're locked in all of your life, in the end, it does come down to a choice, a preference. In the light of the gospel, homosexuality would be a sexual preference. Mm. We thank you for tuning in to Pure Choices today, and hope that you will continue making those pure choices in your daily walk.

0: 50. The word that the Lord spake against Babylon and against the land of the Chaldeans by Jeremiah the prophet.
1: Declare ye among the nations, and publish, and set up a standard. Publish and conceal not. Say, Babylon is taken. Bel is confounded. Merodach is broken in pieces. Her idols are confounded. Her images are broken in pieces. For out of the north there cometh up a nation against her, which shall make her land desolate, and none shall dwell therein. They shall remove, they shall depart, both man and beast. In those days, and in that time, saith the Lord, the children of Israel shall come, they and the children of Judah together, going and weeping. They shall go and seek the Lord their God. They shall ask the way to Zion with their faces thitherward, saying,
2: Come, and let us join ourselves to the Lord in a perpetual covenant that shall not be forgotten.
1: My people have been lost sheep. Their shepherds have caused them to go astray. They have turned them away on the mountains. They have gone from mountain to hill. They have forgotten their resting place. All that found them have devoured them, and their adversaries said,
3: We offend not, because they have sinned against the Lord, the habitation of justice, even the Lord, the hope of their fathers.
1: Remove out of the midst of Babylon, and go forth out of the land of the Chaldeans, and be as the he-goats before the flocks. For lo, I will raise and cause to come up against Babylon an assembly of great nations from the north country, and they shall set themselves in array against her. From thence she shall be taken. Their arrow shall be as of a mighty expert man. None shall return in vain. And Chaldea shall be a spoil. All that spoil her shall be satisfied, saith the Lord. Because ye were glad, because ye rejoiced, O ye destroyers of mine heritage, because ye are grown fat as the heifer at grass and bellow as bulls, your mother shall be sore confounded. She that bare you shall be ashamed. Behold, the hindermost of the nation shall be a wilderness, a dry land, and a desert. Because of the wrath of the Lord it shall not be inhabited, but it shall be wholly desolate. Every one that goeth by Babylon shall be astonished and hiss at all her plagues. Put yourselves in array against Babylon round about. All ye that bend the bow, shoot at her, spare no arrows, for she hath sinned against the Lord. Shout against her round about, she hath given her hand. Her foundations are fallen, her walls are thrown down, for it is the vengeance of the Lord. Take vengeance upon her as she hath done, do unto her. Cut off the sower from Babylon, and him that handleth the sickle in the time of harvest. For fear of the oppressing sword they shall turn every one to his people, and they shall flee every one to his own land. Israel is a scattered sheep. The lions have driven him away. First the king of Assyria hath devoured him, and last this Nebuchadrezzar, king of Babylon, hath broken his bones. Therefore, thus saith the Lord of hosts, the God of Israel, Behold, I will punish the king of Babylon and his land, as I have punished the king of Assyria. And I will bring Israel again to his habitation, and he shall feed on Carmel and Bashan, and his soul shall be satisfied upon Mount Ephraim and Gilead. In those days and in that time, saith the Lord, the iniquity of Israel shall be sought for, and there shall be none, and the sins of Judah, and they shall not be found, for I will pardon them whom I reserve. Go up against the land of Merathaim, even against it, and against the inhabitants of Pekod. Waste and utterly destroy after them, saith the Lord, and do according to all that I have commanded thee. A sound of battle is in the land, and of great destruction. How is the hammer of the whole earth cut asunder and broken? How is Babylon become a desolation among the nations? I have laid a snare for thee, and thou art also taken, O Babylon, and thou wast not aware. Thou art found and also caught, because thou hast striven against the Lord. The Lord hath opened his armory and hath brought forth the weapons of his indignation, for this is the work of the Lord God of hosts in the land of the Chaldeans. Come against her from the utmost border, open her storehouses, cast her up as heaps, and destroy her utterly. Let nothing of her be left. Slay all her bullocks. Let them go down to the slaughter. Woe unto them! For their day is come, the time of their visitation. The voice of them that flee and escape out of the land of Babylon, to declare in Zion the vengeance of the Lord our God, the vengeance of his temple. Call together the archers against Babylon. All ye that bend the bow, camp against it round about. Let none thereof escape. Recompense her according to her work, according to all that she hath done, do unto her. For she hath been proud against the Lord, against the Holy One of Israel. Therefore shall her young men fall in the streets, and all her men of war shall be cut off in that day, saith the Lord. Behold, I am against thee, O thou most proud, saith the Lord God of hosts, for thy day is come, the time that I will visit thee. And the most proud shall stumble and fall, and none shall raise him up. And I will kindle a fire in his cities, and it shall devour all round about him. Thus saith the Lord of hosts, the children of Israel and the children of Judah were oppressed together, and all that took them captives held them fast. They refused to let them go. Their Redeemer is strong. The Lord of hosts is his name. He shall thoroughly plead their cause, that he may give rest to the land and disquiet the inhabitants of Babylon. A sword is upon the Chaldean, saith the Lord, and upon the inhabitants of Babylon, and upon her princes, and upon her wise men. A sword is upon the liars, and they shall dote. A sword is upon her mighty men, and they shall be dismayed. A sword is upon their horses, and upon their chariots, and upon all the mingled people that are in the midst of her, and they shall become as women. A sword is upon her treasures, and they shall be robbed. A drought is upon her waters, and they shall be dried up, for it is a land of graven images, and they are mad upon their idols. Therefore the wild beasts of the desert with the wild beasts of the islands shall dwell there, and the owl shall dwell therein, and it shall be no more inhabited forever, neither shall it be dwelt in from generation to generation. As God overthrew Sodom and Gomorrah and the neighbor cities thereof, saith the Lord, so shall no man abide there, neither shall any son of man dwell therein. Behold, a people shall come from the north, and a great nation, and many kings shall be raised up from the coasts of the earth. They shall hold the bow and the lance. They are cruel and will not show mercy. Their voice shall roar like the sea, and they shall ride upon horses, every one put in array, like a man to the battle against thee, O daughter of Babylon. The king of Babylon hath heard the report of them, and his hands waxed feeble. Anguish took hold of him, and pangs as of a woman in travail. Behold, he shall come up like a lion from the swelling of Jordan unto the habitation of the strong. But I will make them suddenly run away from her. And who is a chosen man that I may appoint over her? For who is like me? And who will appoint me the time? And who is that shepherd that will stand before me? Therefore, hear ye the counsel of the Lord, that he hath taken against Babylon, and his purposes that he hath purposed against the land of the Chaldeans. Surely the least of the flock shall draw them out. Surely he shall make their habitation desolate with them. At the noise of the taking of Babylon, the earth is moved, and the cry is heard among the nations.
4: We're coming down to the wire, Lord. We're not sure what to do. Our problems are closing in on us, but our eyes are turned to you. You've parted seas, floated axe heads. You've even raised up the dead. Empty jars have overflowed with oil. From heaven, you've rained down bread. Dry rocks have sprouted water. You've turned water into wine. Violent storms become a gentle breeze. The sun stayed still to shine. 5 loaves have fed a multitude. Haters have themselves undone. A 90-year-old had a baby boy. Predicted futures have begun. It's clear that nothing's too hard for you. And as it darkens just before dawn, so you provide at just the right time. And from adversity, faith is born. Friends, I want to encourage you today, no matter what challenges you face, know that God is still in control and He got your back. Thank you so very much for making us a part of your day. Cornerstone Christian Radio, where the cross and your life collide.

How many believe that tonight that God will send his rain? Let me see your hands. You believe that? Okay. Okay, hold it. Right now, I want you to take a nation. Just bow your heads before the Lord. Take a nation. Just begin to hold that up before the Lord. Just for the next couple of minutes, take a nation. Take a nation. And I want you to begin to out loud, begin to cry out to the Lord for it. And just use that phrase, send your rain, God. Send your, that's it, let it flow out of you tonight.

Yes, God. Yes, God. Come on, church. That's it. Just enter into that. If you mean business, touch that nation as a priest. You're a blessor. The priest touching it now. God, we ask you to send your rain. Your eyes are upon the nations, Lord. We release power tonight, God. We join our hearts together in faith. We release power now, Lord. We release power. Come on, church. Come on, go for it. Just begin to release that out of your heart. Bless the nations tonight. Father, we release it now before you. For all the continents, God. America, Argentina, all through South America, God, Central America. Come on, lift up your voice, church. Yes. Yes, it's good before him. In power. In power, God. Now join hands with your neighbor. Father, tonight, we release your glory in the nations. As a group of people that love you, God, and are sold out to you, we agree as touching worldwide revival and outpouring of your Spirit. We agree as touching it right now, God, in the earth. Send in those waves of glory, God. Waves. That's it. Just keep praying your heart, man. Waves of glory, God. Woo, Jesus. Waves of glory over the nations. We touch them now, Lord. Waves of your glory. Waves of your glory. Waves of your glory, God. Yeah, that's it. Just let that flow.

Lamentations chapter 3, verses 21 through 23, Jeremiah writes, "Yet this I call to mind, and therefore I have hope. Because of the Lord's great love, we are not consumed, for his compassions never fail. They are new every morning. Great is your faithfulness." The Hebrew word for compassions here is rachamim, rooted in the idea of

0: never wake up to find God's love has expired. You will never open your eyes to a merciless morning. So, identify the place where you've been carrying shame or hopelessness. Hold it up to God. Then remind yourself, out loud if you need to, His mercy meets me here today, fresh and full. And let the Spirit of God breathe hope into you, one brand new morning at a time.
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want to review what we studied in our last session, and then we'll get into some new material. Let us pray. Father in heaven, as we open your word, we ask for the guidance of your Holy Spirit. We ask for understanding. We ask for the willingness to open our hearts and minds to receive what you have for us. Give us your wisdom. We pray in the precious name of Jesus. Amen. Let's just review what we studied in our first session. We're studying the great prophetic chain. Now, where does the chain begin? With which kingdom? It begins with Babylon. Very well. Then it continues with which kingdom? Medo-Persia. Then the third kingdom is what? Greece. The fourth kingdom is the Roman Empire. But then what happens? The Roman Empire is what? Is divided into 10 kingdoms because that fourth beast sprouts 10 horns. And then in the midst of the 10 horns rises what? A little horn, and it becomes big. It's little at first, but then it grows and it becomes larger than its fellows. So in our study today, we are going to attempt to define what is meant by the little horn. We already know that the lion is Babylon, the bear is Medo-Persia, the leopard is Greece, the dragon beast is Rome, the 10 horns represent the 10 divisions of Rome. But the question is, what is represented by the little horn? I'm going to share with you, as we begin, 7 characteristics of the little horn. And I'm going to list them, first of all, and then we are going to look at each of them more carefully. So let's just go through the 7 characteristics, first of all, and then we'll amplify each one of them. Number 1, the little horn rises after the 10 horns are there. So we know when the little horn is going to arise. It has to arise after the 10 horns are complete, after the Roman Empire is divided, in other words. Characteristic number 2. We know that the little horn must be a power that rises in Western Europe, more specifically in Rome. You say, why in Rome? Because the fourth beast represents Rome, and the little horn rises from the head of the fourth beast. So the little horn, in some sense, must be Roman. It rises in

Western Europe, more specifically in Rome. The third characteristic is that the little horn uproots three of the ten horns. So we must look to a historical occurrence where the little horn uprooted three of the divisions of the Roman Empire. The last four characteristics are found in Daniel 7, verse 25. We find there in that verse the following words. He shall speak pompous words against the Most High. That's characteristic number four. The pompous words are defined in Revelation 13, which we will study tomorrow, Lord willing, is defined as blasphemies. The great words or the pompous words are blasphemies. So the fourth characteristic is that the little horn speaks blasphemies. The fifth characteristic is expressed in verse 25. Once again, he shall speak pompous words against the Most High, shall persecute the saints of the Most High. That's characteristic number five. It would be a power that would persecute God's faithful people. And then we have characteristic number six. It says about the little horn, and he shall intend to change times and law. In other words, this would be a power that would think that it could have the capacity and the power to change God's very law. And the final characteristic is that this little horn was going to rule for a certain period of time. It says at the end of verse 25, then the saints shall be given into his hand for a time and times and half a time. And so we have these seven characteristics of the little horn. And now we want to take a look at which power fulfills these seven characteristics. However, before we do, I want to emphasize something very important once again. And that is that when we identify the little horn, we are not talking about the individuals represented by the little horn. The little horn represents an apostate religious organization. In other words, it represents an apostate system of religion. It doesn't mean that everybody who belongs to that religion is apostate. What it means is that the system itself is an apostate system, and its condition is irreversible. In other words, it's not going to change, according to Bible prophecy. But in that system are many sincere people who love the Lord Jesus with all their hearts. They serve Jesus to the best of their ability according to the knowledge that they have. I want to make that very, very clear. So you say, what is represented by the little horn? Which apostate religious organization is represented by this little horn? I'm going to tell you which power it is, and then we are going to look at the evidence. There is no doubt whatsoever, as we look at the characteristics of the little horn, that there is only one power, one system in the world that fits with every single characteristic, and that is the Roman Catholic papacy. The little horn represents the Roman Catholic papacy as a system. It does not represent individuals within the system. It represents the organization, the apostate organization of the Roman Catholic papacy. So let's look at the seven characteristics to see if they square or they fit with the Roman Catholic papacy. The first characteristic is that the little horn would rise after the ten horns or the ten divisions of the Roman Empire were complete. Yesterday, I briefly mentioned about the barbarian tribes that came from the northern sector of the empire. And they started carving up what had been the Roman Empire. Some of these kingdoms, I'll give you the names, and you'll immediately be able to identify the nations in Europe that descend from these kingdoms. There was the Anglo-Saxons. Where would they be from? They would be from England. You have the Alemanni. You know, in Spanish, German is Alemanes. So the Alemanni are the Germans. You have the Lombards. Where would the Lombards be from? They would be from Italy. You know, you have the famous football coach, Vince Lombardi, which is an Italian name. You also have the Franks. Which nation came from the Franks? France, of course. And then you have the Visigoths, which arose in Spain. Those are only five of the ten.
In other words, the nations of Europe were the result of the divisions of the Roman Empire. Now, in the 4th century, Constantine, the emperor in Rome, decided that he would move the seat of the empire to Constantinople in the east. And so the throne of Caesar in the west was left vacant, because in the year 476, the last Western Roman emperor was deposed from his throne. His name was Romulus Augustulus. And so basically, Constantine moving the empire, the seat of the empire to the east, and the last Roman emperor being deposed in the west, allowed now for the Bishop of Rome, whom we know to be the Pope, to occupy the throne that had been left vacant by Romulus Augustulus. In other words, the throne of Caesar became the throne of the Pope of Rome in the year 476, when the last Roman emperor was deposed from his throne in the west. Are you with me or not? And the result of the divisions of the Roman Empire are the nations of Europe today. Each nation with their own language. Each nation with their own culture. Very different than when the Roman Empire was one empire and was united. The empire was fragmented, and the nations of Europe are the result of the fragmentation of the empire. So characteristic number one fits the Roman Catholic papacy very well. Rome was the united empire, then it was divided into 10 kingdoms, and then the emperor moved to Constantinople, the last emperor was deposed, and this allowed the Roman Catholic Pope to come and occupy the throne that had been occupied by Caesar. The little horn definitely arose after the 10 horns were complete and in place. In terms of geography, this is the second characteristic. Where would the little horn arise? Obviously, it rises in Western Europe because the 10 horns represent the nations of Western Europe. But more specifically, it would be a Roman power, because the little horn rises from the head of the fourth beast, and the fourth beast is Rome. The question is the papacy a Roman power? Let's look at the characteristics. First of all, what is the name of the church? The Roman Catholic Church. What is its geographical location? Its geographical location is Vatican City in Rome. What is its official language? Latin, the official language of the Roman Empire. What kind of number system does the papacy use? It uses Roman numerals. What is the architecture in the Vatican like? It is Roman architecture. Furthermore, the papacy inherited and transformed the organizational system of the Roman Empire into an ecclesiastical empire. Let me read you a statement here from a Jesuit scholar by the name of Malachi Martin in his book, The Decline and Fall of the Roman Church. How the papacy transformed the organization that it inherited from the Roman Empire. This is how it reads. Within 3 centuries, the Roman Church had transformed the administrative organization of the Roman Empire into an ecclesiastical system of bishoprics, envoys, representatives, courts of justice, and a criminal system of intricate laws, all under the direct control of the Pope. His Roman palace, the Lateran, became the new Senate. The new senators were whom? The cardinals, the bishops who lived in Rome, and the priests and deacons helped the Pope to administer this new imperium. In other words, this new empire. So did the papacy inherit the empire from ancient Rome? It most certainly did. It is a Roman power. Furthermore, many of the beliefs and practices of the Roman Catholic Church were inherited from the pagan Roman Empire. Among those pagan practices, for example, was the day of the sun. In other words, Sunday as a day of worship came into the church from the ancient Roman Empire. In fact, the first Sunday law was proposed by Constantine in the year 321. He was a pagan at that time. Of course, later on in the year 336, in the Council of Laodicea, this particular
Sunday law became a religious Sunday law, because at first it was a secular Sunday law, and then it became a religious Sunday law. Perhaps you didn't know that the name Supreme Pontiff, Sumo Pontifice, as the Pope is called in Spanish, is a direct importation from the name that was given to the Roman Emperor. The Roman Emperor was called Pontifex Maximus, the Supreme Pontiff, and this is exactly the name that is given to the Pope today. He inherited the very name of the Caesars, in other words. Now, I want you to notice a couple of statements from historians, where the historians clearly tell us that the Roman Catholic Papacy rose from Rome, takes the place of Rome, geographically speaking. I'm going to pass up the first statement that we find. You can read that at your leisure. I'm going to read the next two, the one that comes from W.F. Berry and the one that is from Adolf Harnack. Notice what is said by W.F. Berry. If we extend our view over the ruins of the Western Empire, such is the spectacle that meets us on every side. The Pax Romana has ceased. The Roman peace has ceased. It is universal confusion. But wherever a bishop holds his court, religion protects all that is left of the ancient order. And now notice this. A new Rome ascends slowly above the horizon. It is the heir of the religion which it has overthrown, which is paganism. It assumes the outward splendors of the Caesars. The emperor is no more, but the Pontifex Maximus abides. He is now the vicar of Christ, offering the old civilization to the tribes of the north. He converts them to his creed, and they serve him as their father and judge supreme. This is the papal monarchy which, in its power and its decline, overshadows the history of Europe for how long? For 1,000 years. Actually, it was more than 1,000 years. So is the papacy a Roman power, according to this historian? Absolutely. Notice what Adolf Harnack wrote in his book, What is Christianity?, pages 269 and 270. The Roman Church, in this way, privately pushed itself into the place of the Roman world empire, of which it is the actual continuation. The empire has not perished, but has only undergone a what? A transformation. It is a political creation, and as imposing as a world empire, because it is what? The continuation of the Roman Empire. The Pope, who calls himself King and Pontifex Maximus, is Caesar's successor. So let me ask you, is the little horn a Roman power? It most certainly is. It comes from the head of the fourth beast, which is Rome. Once the 10 kingdoms are there, the little horn comes up, this Roman horn. Now, the third characteristic that we noticed is that this little horn would uproot 3 of those 10 horns, or 3 of those 10 kingdoms. Now, the 10 kingdoms were complete by the year 476. In other words, by the year 476, when the last Western emperor was deposed, the empire had been divided into 10 kingdoms. But there was a problem that the papacy had after the year 476. And that is that there were 3 of the 10 kingdoms that did not agree with the theology of the Roman Catholic Church. Particularly, they believed that Jesus Christ was a created being. They did not believe that Jesus was eternal God. These 3 kingdoms were the Heruli, the Vandals, and the Ostrogoths. And so the papacy was desirous of uprooting these 3 rebellious kingdoms, 3 of the 10 rebellious kingdoms. And so what happened is that the Pope encouraged Theodoric of the Ostrogoths to go against Odoacer, the king of the Heruli, because the Heruli were one of the kingdoms that were rebellious to the papacy. And thus it was that in the year 493, Odoacer of the Heruli was killed by Theodoric of the Ostrogoths. And Theodoric was sent by the papacy to uproot the Heruli. And they were uprooted in the year 493.
And there is no kingdom in Europe today that descends from the Heruli. Then you have a second kingdom which was rebellious, the Vandals. And in the year 534, the papacy influenced the emperor, Justinian, who was now the emperor in the east, but he had a lot to say about the west. The pope encouraged the emperor to send armies to fight against the Vandals. And in the year 534, the Vandals were uprooted from history. There is no nation in Europe that descends from the Vandals. There was one rebellious kingdom that was left, the Ostrogoths. And in the year 533, the army general Belisarius was sent to do war against the Ostrogoths. To make a long story short, in the year 538, the Ostrogoths suffered a devastating defeat. They were expelled from Rome. Even though they existed until the year 550, they no longer had any power, and they disappeared from history after the year 538. And so, exactly the way history points it out, the papacy influenced the emperor to go against these three rebellious kingdoms. The Heruli were uprooted in the year 493, the Vandals were uprooted in the year 534, and the Ostrogoths were uprooted in the year 538. I want you to notice the statement that was made by the emperor Justinian about the pope. It says, therefore, he's writing a letter actually to Pope John. Therefore, we have exerted ourselves, that is the emperors, to unite all the priests of the East and subject them to your holiness, because you are the head of all the churches, for we shall exert ourselves in every way, as has already been stated, to increase the honor and authority of your see. What's significant about this statement? What's significant is that the emperor is saying, you are the head of all the churches, and the state is going to put forth all of its effort to make sure that everybody obeys you as the head of all of the churches. Since when is the state supposed to guarantee the unity of the church and the obedience of people, members, to the church? It's interesting to notice characteristic number four. Are you clear on the first three characteristics now? Is the papacy a Roman power? Yes. Did it rise to power after the divisions of the Roman Empire? Yes. Did it uproot three of the ten kingdoms? It most certainly did. Now, the fourth characteristic is that the little horn would speak blasphemies against the Most High. Now, we must allow the Bible to interpret what blasphemy is. You know, most people today, when you say blasphemy, they think of somebody who raises their hand in defiance against God, maybe some atheist who claims that God doesn't exist, and maybe even uses bad language to curse God. That's the idea that people have about blasphemy today. But we should allow the Bible to define blasphemy, not the dictionary in the 21st century. How does the Bible define blasphemy? Well, it defines it in two ways. The first way is blasphemy means when a mere man claims to have the power to forgive sins. Let's notice Mark chapter 2 and verse 7. Mark chapter 2 and verse 7. Jesus had just said to a paralytic, your sins are forgiven. And of course, the Jewish leaders were furious with him because they considered that he was a mere man. And so they said, this man is speaking blasphemies. Who can forgive sins except God? Notice what we find in Mark chapter 2 and verse 7. Why does this man speak blasphemies like this? Who can forgive sins but God alone? Now let me ask you, does the Roman Catholic Church claim to have the power to forgive sins? You go to Roman Catholic cathedrals and churches and you find confessionals everywhere. Priests receive confession from the subject of the church. And they actually say that they have power to forgive the sins of the penitents. Let me read you a statement from St. Alphonsus Liguori, one of the 33 doctors of the Roman Catholic Church. This is in his famous book, Dignity and Duties of the Priest or Selva, page 28. Were the Redeemer to descend into a church and sit in a confessional to administer the sacrament of penance, and a priest to sit in another confessional, Jesus would say over each penitent,
ego te absolvo, which means I forgive you, the priest would likewise say over each of his penitents, ego te absolvo, and the penitents of each would be equally absolved. Are you understanding what that statement is saying? It's saying that the priest has the same power as Jesus Christ to forgive sins. Notice what the Baltimore Catechism has to say. These are Roman Catholic publications. The priest does not have to ask God to forgive your sins. The priest himself has the power to do so in Christ's names. Your sins are forgiven by the priest, the same as if you knelt before Jesus Christ and told them to Christ himself. You're aware of the fact that Pope Francis I has proclaimed this year the year of mercy. Actually, it's from December 8, 2015 through November 20, 2016. And he's even said that women who have aborted babies, if they're truly sorry for what they've done and they confess their sin to the priest can forgive their sin. The papacy certainly claims to have the power to forgive sin. That's one of the characteristics of the little horn. It speaks blasphemies against the Most High. But there's a second characteristic of blasphemy. Blasphemy is also when a mere human being claims to occupy the place of God on earth. Notice John chapter 10 and verses 30 to 33. John 10 verses 30 to 33. Here Jesus makes a revolutionary statement. I and my Father are one. Wow, that really made the religious leaders angry. It says in verse 31, then the Jews took up stones again to stone him. Jesus answered them, many good works I have shown you from my Father. For which of those works do you stone me? The Jews answered him, saying, for a good work we do not stone you, but for blasphemy, and because you being a man, make yourself what? Make yourself God. So when a mere man makes himself God or proclaims himself the representative of God on earth, that is blasphemy. Incidentally, the popes call themselves vicarius Christi. That means, the word vicar means one who takes the place of. So vicarius Christi means one who takes the place of Christ. Last I knew, Jesus said that the Holy Spirit was going to take his place. Another name that the popes have claimed is vicarius Filii Dei, which means vicar of the Son of God. Basically, it means he who takes the place of the Son of God or the substitute for the Son of God. That is blasphemy, folks. Let me read you some statements from church history. In an oration offered to the Pope in the fourth session of the Fifth Lateran Church Council, Christopher Marcellus stated the following about the Pope, and he's speaking to the Pope. For thou art the shepherd, thou art the physician, thou art the director, thou art the husbandman. Finally, thou art another God on earth. This is a Roman Catholic who is speaking about the Pope. Now, there's an interesting encyclopedia. It's called Prompta Bibliotheca. It was published in the middle of the 1800s. I have all eight volumes. They're very, very old. If you look up the article Papa, which is Pope, you're going to find something very interesting that is written in this Roman Catholic encyclopedia, which has the church imprimatur, which means it's an authorized publication of the Roman Catholic Church. Let me read you this statement, and you tell me if this is blasphemy. Moreover, the superiority and the power of the Roman pontiff by no means pertain only to the heavenly things, to the earthly things, and to the things under the earth, but are even over the angels than whom he is greater. So that if it were possible that the angels might err in the faith or might think contrary to the faith, they could be judged and excommunicated by the Pope. For he is of so great dignity and power that he forms one and the same tribunal with Christ. So that whatever the Pope does seems to proceed from the mouth of God, as according to most doctors, etc. The Pope is, as it were, God on earth, sole sovereign of the faithful of Christ, chief king of kings, having plenitude of power, to whom has been entrusted by the omnipotent God direction, not only of the earthly, that's the state, by the way, but also of the heavenly kingdom, that's the church.
The Pope is of so great authority and power that he can modify, explain, or interpret even divine laws. The Pope can modify divine law since his power is not of man, but of God. And he acts as vice regent of God upon the earth with the most ample power of binding and loosing his sheep. Whatever the Lord God himself and the Redeemer is said to do, that his vicar does, provided that he does nothing contrary to what? Contrary to the faith. That's blasphemy, folks. That's a claim of being the representative of God on earth, and in some cases, even God on earth. So does the papacy fulfill the fourth characteristic? Does it claim to occupy the place of God on earth, and in some statements, even claim to be God on earth? It most certainly does. That characteristic fits just like the first three. Now, what about the next characteristic? Did the papacy persecute the saints of the Most High? This is where you'll find a lot of added material to what we have in the syllabus. Let me read you, first of all, what was said by Thomas Aquinas, one of the greatest theologians, if not the greatest theologian, in the history of the Roman Catholic Church. He wrote this: "But on the part of the Church is mercy, in view of the conversion of them that err. And therefore she does not condemn at once, but after the first and second admonition, as the Apostle teaches. After that, however, after the person is warned the first or the second time, if the man is still found pertinacious, that is, obstinate, the Church, having no hope of his conversion, provides for the safety of others, cutting him off from the Church by the sentence of excommunication, and further, she leaves him to the secular tribunal to be exterminated from the world by death." Incidentally, the other great pillar of Roman Catholic theology, St. Augustine, is the one that originated the idea that the Church should use the state to destroy those that don't agree with the teachings and practices of the Church. And I could have read you statements also from St. Augustine. The papacy was guilty of persecuting the Hussites. Have you ever heard of the story of John Huss, how he was burnt at the stake? Well, his followers were persecuted mercilessly. Pope Martin V, who ruled from 1417 to 1431, in 1429 he wrote a letter to the King of Poland, and he told him, "You need to exterminate the Hussites." And now I'm reading from what this pope wrote. "No," he's writing to this king, "no, that the interests of the Holy See and those of your crown make it a duty to exterminate the Hussites. Remember that these impious persons dare proclaim," notice what they proclaimed, "they proclaim principles of equality. They maintain that all Christians are brethren," like that's a big crime, right? "And that God has not given to privileged men the right of ruling the nations. They hold that Christ came on earth to abolish slavery. They call the people to liberty, that is, to the annihilation of kings and priests." "While there is still time, then, turn your forces against Bohemia," that's where the Hussites were, "burn, massacre, make deserts everywhere, for nothing could be more agreeable to God or more useful to the cause of kings than the extermination of the Hussites." That is a Roman Catholic pope writing to the King of Poland. What about the persecution against the Waldensians, also known as the Waldenses? In the 15th century, in 1487, Pope Innocent VIII, by the way, he was not real innocent, proclaimed a bull, that is a personal letter, against the Waldensians or against the Waldenses. In the bull, the Pope referred to the Waldensians as that malicious and abominable sect of malignants, and stated that if they refused to abjure, that is to recant, they should be crushed like venomous snakes. Who could forget the so-called Piedmont massacre? By the way, I've been there in this very place of what I'm going to tell you now. 1655, actually January 25, 1655. The Duke of Savoy gave an edict against the Waldensians. He said they must either convert or leave the valleys and have their properties confiscated. And if they didn't, they would be subject to the death decree.
I want to read you now a statement from a very valuable book which we have here at Secrets Unsealed. We carry Heresy, Columbus, and the Inquisition, written by Salim Hapas, an old friend. He died a few years ago, but a very committed Christian. He wrote this: on April 17th, 15,000 soldiers invaded the valleys of the Piedmont. Thousands of Waldensians were murdered, tortured, and enslaved. Hundreds who were able to escape to the most rugged areas of the mountains were caught and thrown off the jagged cliff of Mount Cataluso near Torre Pellice. I've been there. I've been at that very ledge where they threw off dozens of Waldensians because they did not agree with the teachings and the practices of the church. What could we say about the St. Bartholomew Massacre, which took place August 24, 1572? Orchestrated by Pope Gregory the 13th at the tolling of a bell, the Huguenots in France were murdered without mercy. 70,000 men, women, and children perished. The Huguenots were the professionals of the day. They were what the French would say, la crème de la crème of France. At the news of the massacre, Pope Gregory the 13th attended with his cardinals and other ecclesiastical dignitaries, a long procession to the Church of St. Louis, where the Cardinal of Lorraine chanted a Te Deum. That means an anthem of praise to God. Incidentally, a medal was struck to commemorate the massacre. On one side of the medal is the face of Pope Gregory the 13th, and on the other side is the image of the destroying angel. If you want to know how the Inquisition functioned, you need to read this book. It's unbelievable how this mechanism persecuted people mercilessly, tortured people simply because they did not agree with the practices and the theology of the church. The Inquisition was established in the 12th century. And during the pontificate of Innocent the 14th, which he ruled from 1241 to 1253, the Inquisition was refined. And I'm going to talk now about a papal bull called Ad Extirpanda. It was proposed in the year 1252 by Pope Innocent the 14th. And these are some of the provisions that you find in that particular personal letter of the Pope. Number one, torture must be applied to heretics so as to secure confessions. Number two, those found guilty must be burned at the stake. Number three, this is the Pope that is saying this, by the way. Number three, a police force must be established to serve the needs of the Inquisition. Number four, a proclamation of a crusade against all heretics in Italy. And those who participated in this crusade were given the same privileges and indulgences as those who went on crusades to the Holy Land. Finally, the heirs of heretics were to have their goods confiscated as well as the goods that belonged to the heretic himself. It's interesting to read what Peter de Rosa, a Roman Catholic, wrote in his book, Vicars of Christ, pages 175 and 176. Listen to this. Of 80 popes in a line from the 13th century on, not one of them disapproved of the theology and apparatus of the Inquisition. On the contrary, one after another added his own cruel touches to the workings of this deadly machine. Let me read you this statement from a 14th century inquisitor, Bernard Guy. This is what he wrote. The objective of the Inquisition is to destroy heresy. It is not possible to destroy heresy unless you eradicate the heretics. And it is impossible to eradicate the heretics unless you also eradicate those who hide them, sympathize with them, and protect them. So you not only persecute the heretic, you also torture the heretic to find out who sympathizes with the heretic, is what he's saying. Now, Juan Antonio Llorente, a Spaniard, who was actually the secretary of the Inquisition in Madrid, had some interesting things to say about the Inquisition. He kind of had a conversion experience. Let me read you these two statements. I was the secretary of the Inquisition in the court of Madrid
in the years 1789, 1790, and 1791. I knew the establishment well enough to refute it. It was vicious in its origin, constitution and laws, in spite of the apologies which have been written in its favor. He also wrote, "The horrid conduct of this holy office, which is the name of the Inquisition, weakened the power and diminished the population of Spain by arresting the progress of the arts, sciences, industry, and commerce, and by compelling multitudes of families to abandon the kingdom, by instigating the expulsion of the Jews and Moors, and by immolating on its flaming shambles more than 300,000 victims." This is written by a Roman Catholic who was an inquisitor. He was a secretary of the Inquisition in Spain. He wrote several volumes documenting what the Roman Catholic Church did in the Inquisition. I wish I had time to go through the next material in the syllabus. You know, for many years, I had desired to visit one specific spot in Peru. And a few years ago, I was invited to speak at the Seventh-day Adventist University near Lima. And I wanted to visit the Palace of the Inquisition, because I'd heard that there was an interesting exhibition there. And so one afternoon, they took me to visit this Palace of the Inquisition in the city of Lima. Incidentally, the Inquisition functioned in three Latin American countries. It functioned in Colombia, it functioned in Mexico, and of course, it functioned in Peru. As we entered the Palace of the Inquisition, as you look on the right-hand side, you find this large mural, or this large depiction of what is called an auto de fe. In other words, they're actually doing an examination of the heretic. They're in the plaza de armas, and if he's found guilty, they're going to burn him there at the stake. It's interesting how this young man, who was our tour guide, simply described that whoever didn't agree with the teachings and practices of the church, you know, they were tied to the stake, and then they were burned alive. You can read in the material the different torture instruments that were used by the Inquisition there in Peru. In fact, after looking at this large mural on the right-hand side, you take a left and you go into the torture chamber. There you have, and you can read this at your leisure, there you have the strapado, you have the whipping post, you have the rack, the garrote. Waterboarding was used. Also, you've heard of waterboarding, right? And then they took us beyond the torture chamber. By the way, they have all of the implements, samples of all the implements, and how they were used to torture people, to get them to recant, and also to tell who sympathized with their ideas. Next, you found these little cubicles that were hewn in the rock, where individuals suspected of heresy were enclosed in these little cubicles hewn in the rock. I mean, they were barely large enough for the individual to fit in there, all curled up. And they were kept in the dark and in the cold. Their family knew not where they were for days, and sometimes for months they were kept in there, just barely alive. That is the history of the Roman Catholic system. Let me read you some other statements from other Roman Catholic thinkers. Cardinal Robert Bellarmine, one of the enemies of the Protestant Reformation, he was a champion of the Counter-Reformation. Notice what he wrote. By the way, he lived from 1542 to 1621. He wrote, "The only effective means against heretics is to convey them to that place provided for them as quickly as possible. In this way, one is only doing them a favor, as the longer they are allowed to live, the more heresies they will devise, and thus the more believers they will seduce, aggravating their own damnation." Pius IX wrote an encyclical letter in December 8, 1864. And this is what he wrote. "Cursed be they who assert liberty of conscience and of worship, and such as maintain the church should not employ force. The state has not the right to leave every man free to embrace whatever religion he may deem true." Interesting that a pope would say such things against religious liberty, saying that the state cannot allow people to choose the religion that they want to follow. Pope Leo XIII added his testimony
in his encyclical Libertas Humanae. This is what he wrote. From what has been said, it follows that it is quite unlawful to demand, to defend, or to grant unconditional freedom of thought, of speech, of writing, or of worship, as if these were so many rights given by nature to man. Here's another statement by Marianos de Luca, a Jesuit and formerly a professor of canon law at the Gregorian University in Rome. That's where priests are educated. Notice what he wrote. The Catholic Church has the right and duty to kill heretics because it is by fire and sword that heresy can be extirpated. Mass excommunication is derided by heretics. If they are imprisoned or exiled, they corrupt others. The only recourse is to put them to death. Repentance cannot be allowed to save civil criminals, for the highest good of the church is the duty of the faith, and this cannot be preserved unless heretics are what? Are put to death. And this is a theology teacher teaching priests in the Pontifical University. He further remarked the following. Heretics despise excommunication and say that that bolt is powerless. If you threaten them with a pecuniary fine, they neither fear God nor respect men, knowing that they will find fools enough to believe them and support them. If you imprison them or send them into exile, they corrupt those near them with their words and those at a distance with their books. So the only remedy is to send them soon to their own place. And of course, the question is, what is their own place? Well, he explains by quoting Tanner in the next statement. The civil magistrate, by the command and commission of the church, ought to punish the heretic with what? With the penalty of death. Notice this statement from Alfred Baudrillard. He was a French cardinal. These are no slouches of the Roman Catholic Church. These are popes and cardinals of the church and teachers at the Gregorian University that are writing these things. Notice what he said. The church has, and she loudly proclaims, that she has a horror of blood. Nevertheless, when confronted by heresy, she does not content herself with persuasion. Arguments of an intellectual and moral order appear to her insufficient. And she has recourse to force, to corporeal punishment, to torture. She creates tribunals like those of the Inquisition. She calls the laws of the state to her aid. If necessary, she encourages a crusade or a religious war. And all her horror of blood practically culminates into urging the secular power to shed it, which proceeding is almost more odious, for it is less frank than shedding it herself. In other words, it's much easier to get the state to shed it and then blame the state and say, we didn't do it. He continues writing, especially did the church act thus in the 16th century with regard to Protestants. Not content to reform morally, to preach by example, to convert people by eloquent and holy missionaries, she lit in Italy, in the Low Countries, and above all in Spain, the funeral pyres of the Inquisition. In France, under Francis I and Henry II, in England, under Mary Tudor, she tortured heretics, while both in France and Germany, during the second half of the 16th and the first half of the 17th century, if she did not actually begin, at any rate she encouraged and actively aided in the religious wars. Notice what Alexis M. Lepissier had to say. Once again, a cardinal of the Roman Catholic Church. He wrote, he who publicly avows a heresy and tries to pervert others by word or example, speaking absolutely, can not only be excommunicated, but even justly put to death, lest he ruin others by pestilential contagion. For a bad man is worse than a wild beast and does more harm, as Aristotle says. Hence, as it is not wrong to kill a wild beast, which does great harm, so it must be right to deprive of his harmful life a heretic who withdraws from divine truth and plots against the salvation of others. Are you following this?
This is not one or two statements from nobodies. This is popes and cardinals. And the history shows that the papacy persecuted without mercy those who did not agree with her. The Catholic Encyclopedia therefore says and admits that this is a dark period of the history of the Roman Catholic Church. Judged by contemporary standards, the Inquisition, especially as it developed in Spain toward the close of the Middle Ages, can be classified only as one of the darker chapters in the history of the Church. There have been papal apologies. At St. Peter's Basilica, on the first Sunday of Lent, March 12, 2000, Pope John Paul II, in a carefully choreographed mass, leaning against the crucifix with an agonizing voice, seemed to apologize for the sins of the Church against Protestants, Jews, non-Christians, immigrants, ethnic minorities, women, abused children, and the unborn. He actually mentions all of these groups and is apologizing for the way in which the Roman Catholic Church treated them. And now I read one of the points that he mentioned. It's a long letter that he wrote, actually. We forgive and we ask your forgiveness. We cannot but recognize the betrayals of the gospel committed by some of our brothers, especially during the second millennium. We ask forgiveness for the divisions between Christians, for the use of violence that some have resorted to in the service of truth. Notice he doesn't say that it was in the service of error. He says in the service of truth. And for the acts of dissidence and of hostility sometimes taken towards followers of other religions. But in this long letter, he never admits that it was the Church that persecuted. He says, some of our brothers persecuted. That led the editor of the New York Times to write this about this document that the Pope wrote. The document should have put it in bold print that children of the Church includes popes, cardinals, and clergy, and not just people in the pews. The Pope had a great idea that some in the Vatican are obscuring with a fog machine. There was also an apology by Pope Francis I, and this is amazing. He actually traveled to Torre Pellice, the place where the Waldensians actually lived. And on June 22, 2015, just last year, he spoke at this oldest evangelical church of the Waldensians. And now I read what he said to them. On the part of the Catholic Church, I ask your forgiveness. I ask it for the non-Christian and even inhuman attitudes and behavior that we have showed you. In other words, he's apologizing to the Waldensians. In the name of the Lord Jesus Christ, forgive us. And so some people say, see, the papacy has repented and sorry for what it has done. We're going to study a little bit later on in our series that the papacy is going to act in the future in the same way that it acted in the past. Bible prophecy tells us that that is going to happen. So the facade that the papacy is presenting today of being a forgiving church, begging for forgiveness and saying we're sorry for what we've done, is only a way to gain the confidence of people until the papacy can once again regain power. Now we're going to study characteristic number 6, and we're going to leave number 7 for our next lecture, because our next lecture is going to deal with the time period, time, times, and the dividing of time. So let's cover point number 6. Does the papacy claim to have changed God's holy law? Yes, in two ways. One way indirectly, and in another way directly. If you read the Roman Catholic Bibles, you're going to find the second commandment just like it is in Protestant Bibles. It says, don't make images and don't bow before the images. That's in Roman Catholic Bibles. But when you go to Roman Catholic catechisms, that commandment is gone. It's not in the catechisms. And you say, why would it be in the Roman Catholic Bible and not be in the catechisms? Very simple. If it was in the catechisms, which are used to teach children so that they can receive First Communion, if they saw that commandment in the catechism, they say, well, now wait a minute, there's a contradiction here.
It says, don't make images and don't bow before the images. Why then do we have so many images in the church? And why do we bow before the images? So the Roman Catholic Church excludes the second commandment from the catechisms, even though it's found in the Roman Catholic Bible, and most Roman Catholics don't actually read the Bible. So many of them are definitely surprised when they discover that the second commandment says, don't make images and don't bow before them. But the biggest change that the Roman Catholic system has made in God's law is that it openly says we have changed, by the authority of Jesus Christ, the day of worship from Sabbath to Sunday. The Roman Catholic Church claims, and we're going to look at this more carefully later on in a future lecture, the Roman Catholic Church, without apology, says openly, popes, cardinals, theologians, and teachers of theology clearly say we change the day of worship from Sabbath to Sunday. Allow me to read you a statement from St. Thomas Aquinas. St. Thomas Aquinas is the greatest theologian in the history of the Roman Catholic Church. St. Augustine would probably be a close rival of Thomas Aquinas, but Aquinas, no doubt, is the greatest theologian in Roman Catholicism. Notice what he said about the day of worship. In the New Law, the keeping of Sunday supplants that of the Sabbath, not in virtue of the precept of the law, in other words, it's not found in the Bible, but through determination by the church and the custom of the Christian people. So he's saying, Sunday is a day of worship, not because the Bible says it's Sunday, but because the church and the people decided that Sunday would be the new day of worship. My Bible begs to differ. My Bible tells me that the Sabbath was created by God at the very beginning, before sin. It's part of God's original plan. It's in the fourth commandment of God's holy law. Remember the Sabbath day to keep it holy. Jesus Christ kept the Sabbath. He went to the synagogue, as was his custom on the Sabbath day. The apostles, according to the book of Acts, kept the seventh day Sabbath as the day of rest. There is no vestige in the Bible that the day of worship was ever changed, or that we're supposed to honor Sunday because Jesus resurrected that day, or that Sunday is particularly holy because of Christ's resurrection. And yet the Roman Catholic Church, time and again, and later on in this series, I'm going to read you a series of statements. They say, we, by the authority that Jesus Christ conceded to the Roman Catholic Church, we have changed the day of worship from Sabbath to Sunday. The Bible says that the little horn would think that it could change God's what? It could change God's law. So let me ask you, do all of the characteristics fit the Roman Catholic Church? Absolutely. Number one, what was number one? Do you remember? Number one, it was going to arise after the 10 kingdoms were complete. Is that true? Yes. It was going to arise in Western Europe, more specifically from Rome. Is that true? It was going to uproot three of the 10 kingdoms, the three rebellious kingdoms. That's true. Does the papacy speak blasphemies by claiming to forgive sins and by the Pope claiming to be the representative of Christ on earth? Absolutely. Does the papacy have a long history of persecution? Yes, it does. Does the papacy claim to have changed God's day of worship from Sabbath to Sunday? Absolutely. Now, there's one characteristic that we did not cover from this lesson. We're going to look at it in our next lecture, and that is the period that the Roman Catholic papacy ruled during the time that it did all of these things that we're talking about. The Bible says that the papacy would rule for time, times, and the dividing of time. You say, what in the world could that ever mean? Time, times, and the dividing of time. In Revelation, it's described as 42 months. And in Revelation chapter 12, it's called 1,260 days. Three parallel expressions, 1,260 days, 42 months, and time, times, and the dividing of time. And in our next study together, I'm going to show you that the papacy ruled exactly the time that this prophecy says. It ruled for 1,260
260 years from the time it rose to power till the time that it received a deadly wound, according to Revelation chapter 13. So the last characteristic also fits the papacy like glove in hand. So are you clear on what we've studied so far? The prophetic chain, Babylon, Medo-Persia, Greece, the Roman Empire, the divided Roman Empire, and then from the divided Roman Empire, or in its midst, rises the little horn with all of these characteristics and rules for 1,260 years.

0: makes a wonderful statement of victory. He says, "So, if the sun sets you free, you will be free indeed." When you understand what Christ has freed you from, it sets the stage for you to live in what Christ has freed you to. Beloved listener, my prayer is as you listen to these testimonies, it will encourage you to seek the same freedom as our brothers and sisters in Christ. The Apostle Paul says in Galatians 5:1, "It is for freedom that Christ has set us free. Stand firm and do not let yourselves be burdened again by the yoke of slavery." Seek Jesus and enjoy your newfound freedom today. 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
1: In my school, my chemistry teacher was my inspiration, because when I looked into his life, he achieved many things after facing a lot of struggles and difficulties. He looked as a more satisfied person in the world. I did my schooling till higher secondary. In our village, I am the first girl came out of the district for higher studies. So I started having goals and running behind the success, and I felt that that achievement can alone give me a more satisfaction in this life. And I have no friends, because I thought friends will destroy my studies. Then I started my college in Chennai. There I stayed in hostel. That's the time I realized that there is loneliness in me, because I don't know how to relate with people, because I don't have friends in my life. One day I received a phone call from my mom. She told that my chemistry teacher attempted suicide. It shattered me and loaded me with a lot of questions. If my chemistry teacher attempted suicide, what can be done in life to attain a true satisfaction? That's the main question I have. While I was battling with all these questions, my senior invited me for a New Year program. I didn't realize that's the place where I could find all the answers to my questions. I found that true satisfaction can be attained only by living a life that Jesus Christ wants me to live. That's the day I committed my life to God. It's been 4 years since I committed my life to Christ. I find a true satisfaction in Jesus alone. My name is Janita, and this is my story.
0: 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Listening friend, you will never cease to be the most amazed person on earth at what God has done in your lives. Psalms 66 verse 16 says, "Come and hear, all you who fear God, and I will tell what he has done for my soul." Never underestimate the power of your testimony, your encounter with God, and what role he has played throughout your life. May God bless you and utterly satisfy your heart with himself. 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

0: Jesus said, "Let the little children come to me, and do not hinder them, for the kingdom of heaven belongs to such as these." Matthew 19 verse 14. 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
1: Our Father, who art in heaven, hallowed be thy name. Thy kingdom come. Thy will be done on earth as it is in heaven. Give us this day our daily bread. And forgive us our trespasses, as we forgive those who trespass against us. And lead us not into temptation, but deliver us from evil. For thine is the kingdom, and the power, and the glory, forever and ever. Amen.

0: After the Israelites were living in the Promised Land, Joshua died. Joshua had been a good leader. He trusted God. But more than 250 years passed before Israel had a leader like Joshua again. Instead of having one leader who could help Israel follow God for a long time, Israel had a whole bunch of leaders who were raised up by God when there was trouble and then disappeared when the trouble was over. There are 12 of these leaders named in the Bible: Othniel, Ehud, Shamgar, Deborah, Gideon, Tola, Jair, Jephthah, Ibsan, Elon, Abdon, and Samson. Do you notice that some of those names sound familiar, while others sound really crazy and weird? Have you ever met anyone named Othniel or Shamgar? How would you like to be named Othniel or Shamgar? No? Well, who could blame you? Deborah helped the Israelites when they were attacked by the Canaanites. Gideon helped the Israelites when they were attacked by the Midianites. Jephthah helped the Israelites when they were attacked by the Amorites. And then there was Samson. You've probably heard of him. He's like the Incredible Hulk of the Bible. God made Samson really, really strong. So strong that he beat Israel's enemies, the Philistines, almost all by himself. He killed a lion and knocked down a temple with his bare hands. But like many of the judges, Samson wasn't very strong at actually following God. Samson wasn't just an ordinary Israelite. He was a Nazarite, which was a higher level of set apart for God. Like ninja holy. To be a Nazarite, you couldn't ever drink wine. You couldn't ever touch a dead person or a dead animal. And, get this, you couldn't ever cut your hair. You just had to let it grow and grow and grow. Samson was really good at fighting the Philistines, but he was really bad at keeping his Nazarite promises. Once, Samson killed a bunch of Philistines, not with his bare hands, but with a jawbone of a donkey. The donkey was dead, of course, which means Samson had touched something dead. Oops. He also ate honey from a beehive that he found inside the body of a dead lion, which is disgusting, and broke his promise not to touch dead things. Double oops. And then came his biggest broken promise of all. There was a Philistine woman named Delilah, whom Samson thought was really cute. Remember, the Philistines were his enemies. She asked him if there was anything that would take his amazing strength away, and he said, "Sure, just cut my hair." Really, Samson? And so she did. Samson's hair wasn't what made him strong. God made him strong. But Samson had promised he would never cut his hair, and there was Delilah with a pair of scissors. Triple oops! God took Samson's strength away because as good as he was at fighting the Philistines, he really wasn't good at following God. Just like Samson, all of Israel was messing up over and over, breaking their promises to God. And try as they might, not one of the 12 judges was able to help Israel for very long. Clearly, if the Israelites were going to be God's holy people and stay around long enough as a nation to bless the whole world, they were going to need a stronger leader, one who would listen to God, unlike Samson. They would get one eventually, but it would take a very, very long time.
1: Hi, this is Chris. Welcome to Adventures in Odyssey.
2: Oh, hi there. I'm John Avery Whittaker, but you can call me Whit. We were just getting ready for a time of wonder, excitement, and discovery. You care to join us? You never know what'll happen next when you have an adventure in Odyssey.
3: These are my buildings. He's just letting them burn.
4: The Lord gives.
5: Collision, Carlos!
6: Collision?
4: And takes away.
7: What's it called?
2: You really don't know?
4: It is well with my soul.

0: Oh, come in.
1: Mr. Whitaker?
0: Hi, Lucy.
1: Here's my story for Kids Radio News.
0: Oh, thanks. Just set it down there in the basket.
1: Okay. What's that you're listening to?
0: Hmm? Oh, just a tape of the choir at my church.
1: Oh, it's nice.
0: Yeah. We sound all right, if I do say so myself.
1: We? You're in there?
0: Can't you hear my hearty baritone?
1: I didn't know you sang.
0: Well, I'm sure a lot of our choir members think I can't. But I do my best.
1: That's pretty. Oh, I've heard the song before. What's it called?
0: You really don't know?
1: No.
0: Hmm. Well, it's called It Is Well With My Soul by a man named Horatio G. Spafford. It's a very famous hymn.
1: When peace like a river attendeth my way. How poetic.
0: There's a remarkable story behind those words.
1: There is?
0: Would you believe that they were written during a time of almost unbelievable tragedy?
1: Really? But it sounds like such a hopeful song.
0: Well, Spafford was an exceptional man. He'd built a successful law practice in Chicago in the years just after the Civil War. He had 5 children, 4 girls and a boy.
1: Since he wrote such a great hymn, I take it he was a Christian.
0: Oh, yes. He was deeply spiritual and studied the Bible every day. He was also good friends with some of the most influential Christian leaders of his day, men like D.L. Moody and Philip Bliss.
1: Moody? I've heard that name before. He was a preacher, wasn't he?
0: That's right. Dwight L. Moody was one of the greatest preachers of his day. He spread the word of God throughout the United States and Great Britain in huge revival meetings. It was said that when he spoke, thousands of people accepted the Lord.
1: What about Philip Bliss?
0: He was also an evangelist who wrote some of the most familiar and well-loved hymns of all time.
1: And both of them were close friends of Mr. Spafford?
0: Very close. And they helped him over the years. Years that were filled with tragedy.
2: Dr. Rawlings.
3: How is her son?
4: Well, he's very sick, Mrs. Spafford.
2: Well, it's just a severe cold, isn't it?
4: I'm afraid it's much more than that. He's developed pneumonia.
3: Pneumonia?
2: Now, I'm sure everything's going to be all right, Mother. No need for alarm, right, Doctor?
4: No, of course not.
2: Mother, why don't you go downstairs and see who that is?
3: Horatio, I don't think
2: Go on. Everything's going to be fine.
3: Yes, Horatio.
4: That was very wise, Mr. Spafford.
2: My wife is not a strong woman, Doctor. How bad is it?
4: Bad. The infection has gone too far. I don't think he'll survive the night.
2: Oh, dear Lord.
4: I apologize for being so blunt, but I thought you'd want to know the truth.
2: Is he in pain?
4: No. I have given him some medicine and left instructions with the nurse on how to make him comfortable. All we can do now is wait.
2: He's just a little boy.
4: I'm sorry, Mr. Spafford. I'll look in on you later.
5: Doctor.
4: Mr. Bliss. Stay with him.
5: Horatio? I came as soon as I could.
2: He's dying, Philip.
5: Oh, no. No. Is there no chance? No hope?
2: None. My son is dying, and I can do nothing but watch it happen.
5: And pray. You can pray, Horatio. We can pray.
2: Yes. Yes. Help me to pray, Philip. Help me to pray.
5: God of our fathers, we come before you now.
0: They stayed with the boy all night and prayed that God would spare him and return him to health.
1: What happened?
0: Well, sometimes God says no.
1: You mean he died?
0: Yes.
1: How sad.
0: Yes, it was, and it was also only the beginning.

0: What else happened to Horatio Spafford?
1: Well, as I said, he had built a very successful law practice, medical jurisprudence.
0: That means he was a lawyer for doctors, right?
1: That's right. And it was work that made him very wealthy. He had invested his money in property all along Lake Michigan.
2: Everything from here to the pier and then the six buildings beyond.
3: This is a very heavy investment, Horatio. What do you plan to do with all of it?
2: I want to convert part of it to housing, and I've set aside the property next to the church for Moody's new YMCA center.
3: Ah, I thought our preacher friend had something to do with this.
2: He doesn't know.
3: Really?
2: I wanted it to be a surprise.
3: When are you going to tell him?
2: When he returns from Britain. It should give me time to clear up the building code problems.
3: Building codes? I didn't know we had any.
2: It's something new. The city wants to make certain his structures are safe.
3: Well, that's understandable.
2: Yes, except that the city can't decide on what codes it wants. Mm. And until it does, I can't begin any renovation or construction. I tell you, Philip, dealing with bureaucracy is no picnic.
3: Yes, it must be very difficult to have all that money.
2: All right. You've made your point. Mm. And I am grateful to God for his blessings.
3: Well, I'm glad to hear it. I was beginning to think that money was the worst curse ever to befall mankind.
2: Who's to say it isn't?
3: You've got a point there.
2: Of course, the Lord gives and takes away.
3: Of course.
2: Oh, sometimes the memory of my son washes over me like a flood.
3: You must give yourself more time, Horatio. It's only been 4 months.
2: Yes, but it is very difficult. One good thing from this is that I'm much more thankful for my daughters.
3: How is your wife?
2: Holding up much better than I. She's shown remarkable strength. Much more than I thought she had. I owe you a great debt for all your help during these months, Philip.
3: No, Horatio. No debt. You'd have done the same for me. It's part of who we are as children of God.
2: Sometimes God seems very far away.
3: Then perhaps what you need is to busy yourself with the work of the Lord. Get closer to Him.
2: How?
3: By getting away.
2: Away? You're speaking in riddles, Philip.
3: You know that Moody is in Great Britain on a grand evangelical campaign. I'm sure he would love to have you and your family join him.
2: Oh, that does sound wonderful.
3: But?
2: But I really can't go, not at this time.
3: Why?
2: These buildings, business matters detain me.
3: Business?
2: I know, that isn't the best of reasons, but it is unavoidable.
3: Well, at least think about it. It will do you good.
2: Of that, I have no doubt. Come, let's get something to eat.
0: Don't tell me. Something happened to the property, didn't it?
1: Have you ever heard the tale of Mrs. O'Leary's cow who kicked over the lantern in the barn and started the Great Chicago Fire?
0: Yeah, I remember that story, but I thought it was just a legend.
1: Well, whether the story is true or not, there was a huge fire along the shoreline of Lake Michigan around that time. And Horatio Spafford's property was right in the middle of it.
4: Bring that wagon out here and keep that pump going.
5: Another building is started up across the street, Chief.
4: We don't have any more wagons. Get a bucket brigade started.
6: Sir, I'm Horatio Spafford.
4: Well, you're going to have to stand clear, Mrs. Spafford.
6: But these are my buildings. He's just letting them burn.
4: Well, I'm sorry, Mrs. Spafford, but there's nothing I can do about it. We don't have enough men or equipment to put them out. Excuse me. Keep that water coming. Come on, you men, move.
6: Dear God. Dear God, no. No. Gone, Philip. It's all gone. Completely wiped out.
3: The church is badly damaged too, Horatio. I'm so sorry, my friend.
2: Well, I no longer have business concerns to keep me here. Contact Moody for me, Philip. Tell him my family and I will join him in England.
7: Girls! Tanetta! Maggie?
8: Yes, Mother?
7: I thought I told you older girls to put Annie and Bessie to bed more than an hour ago. Didn't I?
8: Yes, ma'am?
7: Then why are they still up?
8: You know how hard it is to keep track of them, Mother.
7: Well, I know two girls who are going to be in a lot of trouble if they don't do as they're told. Now, I want you to put Annie and Bessie back to bed and then bring me down your things. We're leaving in the morning. We don't have time for foolishness.
9: Yes, Mother.
6: Trouble? What's all the yelling about?
7: I think our girls are suffering from a case of pre-trip jitters, excitement, and forgetfulness.
6: Just the girls, eh?
7: Yes, why?
6: Well, dear, I know we wanted to rest and recreate on this trip, but considering that it'll be nearly winter when we arrive, don't you think it'll be a bit cold for bathing suits?
7: Oh, give me those. I didn't pack them. They were already in there. I use this trunk for storage, too, remember?
6: Mm-hmm.
7: Oh, Horatio, it is so good to see you smile again.
6: And you, my love. We've had our share of tragedy. It is time that joy returned to this house.
10: Here are Annie and Bessie's clothes, Mother.
7: Oh, just put them over there on the trunk. Are the little ones in bed?
10: Yes, ma'am.
7: Good. Now, where are yours and Maggie's things?
11: Right here.
6: Oh, goodness, let me take some of that.
11: Thank you for leaving me all the heavy stuff, Tanetta.
10: I thought you could use the exercise.
6: Well, why don't you get a little exercise and help your mother pack these trunks?
10: Yes, Father.
11: Ha ha.
6: Both of you?
11: Yes, Father.
10: Mother, how long will we be on the ship?
7: 6 days.
11: That's a long time. Will we have things to do?
6: Plenty of things.
10: What about in England? Will there be things to do there, too?
6: Oh, yes, especially in London. Oh, it's a grand place. There are so many things to see. Buckingham Palace, Parliament, the Tower of London. Oh, no, my dear. You won't be bored in England.
7: Now, who could that be?
11: I'll get it!
6: No, I'll get it. You both continue with what you're doing.
12: Mr. Horatio

0: What are you going to do, Horatio?
1: I suppose I shall have to attend.
0: I understand. I'll tell the girls to stop packing.
1: Why?
0: Because we're canceling our trip.
1: We're doing no such thing.
0: But Horatio...
1: I want you and the girls to go on ahead. I'll follow in a few days.
0: Are you sure?
1: Of course. Now, come on. We still have a great deal of packing to do.
2: And here is our bridge.
3: Is this where you steer the boat?
2: Among other things, yes. Feel free to have a look around, but don't touch anything unless you ask permission first.
4: Look at that.
0: Thank you so much, Captain, for showing my daughters and me around your beautiful ship.
2: Oh, think nothing of it, Mrs. Spafford. I know how youngsters can get a bit stir-crazy after 3 or 4 days at sea.
4: Mother, look at the pretty bell.
2: Ah, I see you've discovered our ship's bell. It announces the time, which reminds me it's nearly 5 o'clock. Would you all like to ring in the new hour?
3: Could we, Mother, please?
4: Yeah, please.
0: Are you sure it's all right, Captain?
2: Certainly. There are 5 of you, so it works out perfectly. Now, all of you line up behind your mother.
4: Clear.
0: Over here, girls.
2: Good, good. Okay, Mrs. Spafford, here's the hammer. When I give you the signal, strike the bell good and hard, then pass the hammer on to the next one in line. And each of you do the same. Got it?
4: Yes,
0: sir. I think I've got that.
2: All right. Now.
0: Oh, here, Antoinette, you go next.
3: Maggie, take it.
0: Bessie, now come up here. Hard. Strike it hard. Good. Annie?
3: Good.
2: That was wonderful. You all handled that like true sailors.
5: Captain!
2: Pardon me, folks. Yes, what is it?
5: Fog rolling in, sir. East by northeast.
2: Fog? That's odd. Keep a careful watch.
5: Aye, sir.
0: Is there a problem, Captain?
2: Oh, no, ma'am. We're just headed into a little foul weather, that's all. And nothing to worry about as long as we have Myrtle.
3: Myrtle? Who's Myrtle?
2: That's Myrtle. Our foghorn. Gotten me through many a close scrape she has. Well, I remember one time off the Gulf of Mexico.
5: Captain!
2: Pardon me again. What is it, Montgomery?
5: Something in the fog, sir. 10 degrees off the port bow.
2: I don't see anything.
5: It was a flash of light, like the sun shining off a piece of metal.
0: Perhaps we should go back to our cabin, Captain.
4: Mother.
2: I think that's a good idea, Mrs. Spafford, just till we can get clear of this...
6: Captain, come back!

0: Horatio? The neighbor said you'd received the telegram. I came as soon as I... Horatio?
1: 12 minutes, Philip. The ship went down in 12 minutes.
0: Yes, the newspapers reported that. But they also said that most of the passengers got off safely.
1: Safely? Here, read it.
0: Dear God. Saved alone. Your wife.
1: My precious daughter.
0: Horatio.

0: So all four of the Spafford girls were lost?
1: Yes.
0: What did Mr. Spafford do?
1: He sailed on the next available ship to join his wife in Great Britain. And it was during that voyage that he received the inspiration for his greatest work and testimony.
2: Mr. Spafford? Mr. Spafford?
3: Yes, Stuart?
2: You asked me to inform you when we were near the site where the Ville du Havre went down.
3: Thank you, Stuart.
2: Yes, sir. Of course, it's nearly impossible to know the exact spot because of the shifting currents, but this is it, as near as we can tell.
3: Thank you.
1: Spafford went up to the deck of the ship to see the spot where his daughters had drowned and to talk with God.
3: It's so peaceful now, Lord, like a gentle river. Even when the sea billows roll, they won't reveal the sorrow in them. Oh, dear God, my heart is so heavy. I don't think I can bear this, Lord. My children, my precious children.

0: for God so loved the world that he gave his only begotten Son. You know, Lord, you know what I feel. You lost your child too. And because of that, I will see my children again. My sins are nailed to the cross. I bear them no more. Oh, my Jesus, come soon. Come soon! Or if it not be soon, then give me strength to bear the pain. Help me to be content with your will. Teach me to say, it is well with my soul. It is well with my soul. When peace like a river attendeth my way, when sorrows like sea billows roll, whatever my lot, thou hast taught me to say, it is well with my soul.
1: He faced so much tragedy and can still write such words of hope and faith.
2: Well, as I said, he was an incredible man.
1: What happened after that?
2: Well, Horatio cabled the words back to Philip Bliss. By the time Spafford and his wife returned home, Philip had composed a tune to the poem. The result is one of the best-loved hymns of all time, a hymn that has inspired and helped countless others in times of trial and distress to be able to say, it is well

God is our strength, a very present help in times of trouble. Psalm 46, verse 1. Horatio G. Spafford understood this verse very well, and because of it and his incredible faith in the hope of Jesus Christ, he could withstand these tragedies. If you're ever feeling down or depressed, read this psalm and listen to the song in today's adventure. They'll help you say, "It is well." Adventures in Odyssey is a presentation of Focus on the Family. It Is Well was written and directed by Phil Lawler. Our production engineer was Dave Arnold, and our executive producer, Chuck Bolte. And I'm Chris, hoping you'll join us again next time for more Adventures in Odyssey.

means power of the earth. Mana means power, and Hanua means earth. But everyone calls him Mana. Mana is 12 and lives on Easter Island, far away from the mainland of Chile. Mana started learning about God when he was a little boy, and his grandma took him to church on Sabbaths. But he didn't go every Sabbath. Sometimes he was tired and wanted to sleep in. Other times, he just wanted to relax at home. So sometimes he went with grandma, and other times he stayed at home. But then a missionary family moved to Easter Island. The family opened a Pathfinder Club at the Seventh-day Adventist Church and invited Mana to join. Mana wasn't sure that he wanted to be a Pathfinder. He worried that it might be too hard for him and he would fail. Mana thought about the missionary's invitation to join the club for a long, long time. He really wanted to say no. But then he had a talk with God. It was a Sabbath afternoon, and he had not gone to church with Grandma in the morning. He had felt tired and wanted to rest at home. Mana was relaxing on his bed when his thoughts turned to the Pathfinders. He remembered the invitation, and he felt scared again. Then he told God about his fears. Then God replied, Mana didn't hear a voice, but he felt like God was speaking to his heart. God told him not to be afraid, and that if he failed, he could always try again. Instantly, all of Mana's fears disappeared. He wasn't scared anymore. He became a Pathfinder. Mana loved being a Pathfinder. He loved the club activities, and he especially loved learning more about God. Then Grandma gave her heart to Jesus and was baptized. Grandma's sister was also baptized. Mana saw them go under the water, and he also wanted to be baptized. Mana spoke about his desire with the missionaries, and they were so happy. They suggested that he get baptized at a big Pathfinder camporee on the Chile mainland. His mom wasn't happy about the idea at first, but when she saw how happy Mana was in church and with the Pathfinders, she agreed. Mana was baptized at the camporee and became the first Easter Island Pathfinder to be baptized. While Mana's full name means power of the earth, he believes that the real power only comes from heaven. Mana joined Pathfinders at the invitation of missionaries from Adventist Volunteer Service. One of the mission projects for this quarter is a new Adventist Volunteer Service Center at Chile Adventist University, where students can learn to become missionaries. Thank you for giving generously to this important project.

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0: of fishes, but there are still fish. Birds can learn to swim and fishes can learn to fly, but we do not see in reality, neither in the fossil record, fishes becoming birds and birds becoming iguanas and iguanas evolving into a totally different species. Adaptation and variation within the species is simply the creativity of the intelligent designer on full display. And we see this not only in the animals, we see it in us. Each one of us are part of the human race. It is just one race, one species, and yet we come in many colors, textures, flavors, languages, and cultures. Each of us different and unique, with the God-given ability to grow, adapt, and change to the environment and the circumstances.
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